9:8-9:8-1:7:8. It's a ministry similar to the experience that Saul had when he was on the road of Damascus, and he had an encounter with Christ, and he had that life-transforming experience. If you give us a call, you too can have that life-transforming experience. Again, it's a three-in-one ministry where you'll get your spiritual, psychological, and physical life in order instead of living an existing life, worrying about your physical, psychological, and then spiritual life. Amen. But I want to turn our attention to the wonderful book of St. Mark, chapter 1. We're reading through the book of Mark, and we're unpacking the scriptures therein. And so we are in Mark chapter 1, verses 9 through 11. And before we read, we like to say here at Let the Truth Set You Free that this book is the Word of God. I believe it is true from cover to cover. It is without error, and it is absolutely perfect. In Jesus' mighty name, amen and amen and amen. Let us read Mark chapter 1, verses 9 through 11. And I'm reading from the New King James Version, and the Word of God reads unto us, "It came to pass in those days that Jesus came from Nazareth of Galilee and was baptized by John in the Jordan. And immediately coming up from the water, he saw the heavens parting and the Spirit descending upon him like a dove. Then a voice came from heaven, 'You are my beloved Son, in whom I am well pleased.'" And may the Lord add a blessing to the reading, the seeing, the hearing, the understanding, and yes, yes, yes, most importantly, the application of his holy word. God has had me title this message, Baptism of the Servant. Baptism of the Servant. And this, if you want to summarize, would be the second message of the Suffering Servant. I already gave us an introduction last week. And matter of fact, I kind of left us in the middle of closing the first point. And that first point was in verse 9. Verse 9 says, "It came to pass in those days that Jesus came from Nazareth of Galilee and was baptized by John in the Jordan." And that, in a nutshell, is the appearing of the Son. The appearing of the Son. He appeared in declaration. Hallelujah, amen. Hallelujah, amen. Hallelujah, amen. He appeared in dedication, and he appeared in demonstration. And that's where I ended, kind of right in the middle of unpacking that point. He appeared in demonstration. And I just wanted to add that we need to thank God that he came for us. He came for you and I. We were doomed and headed to hell, and we could not have saved ourselves for the sake of ourselves. Jesus left the glories. Hallelujah, amen. Hallelujah, amen. Hallelujah, amen. Jesus left the glories of heaven to live and die in this cruel world, identifying himself with us. And you know us, church, so that we might be saved. Ray Steadman, I'm sure some of us are familiar with him, but Ray Steadman gives the following illustration. Quote, he says, "The grandfather entered the child's bedroom. A wide grin brightened his kind, warm face. 'Davy,' he said, spreading his arms for a hug. 'Grandpa,' shirked the delighted two-year-old from his playpen. 'Grandpa,' hug. 'Sure, I'll give you a hug, Davy,' said the grandfather. And with that, the old man reached out to his grandson and scooped him up out of the playpen. Struggling, snuggling the boy in his arms, his nice strong arms.
after a big hug. The grandfather set the boy down outside the playpen among his toys, and they began to play together. Minutes later, the boy's mother walked into the room. "Davy," she said sternly, "you know I put you in the playpen because you've been naughty. You shouldn't have told Grandpa to take you out." Davy's eyes puddled up, and he began to cry. The grandfather instantly felt terrible. He didn't know that his grandson had been given a timeout in the playpen as a punishment. Now he had made a bad situation even worse for his little grandson. "Grandpa, play with me," the boy said in pitiful voice that broke the old man's heart. But the mother was unbending. "Davy, you know you have to go back into the playpen." She lifted the boy up and put him back in solitary confinement. The boy wailed in despair. What could the grandfather do? He knew he couldn't overrule the boy's mother, but his heart went out to the poor boy. Then the grandfather had an idea. "Dad," said the mother, "what do you think you're doing?" "The only thing I can do," said the grandfather, as he climbed into the playpen with his grandson. The child was being punished, and rightly so. The only way the grandfather could show mercy to the boy was by descending to David's situation and taking Davy's punishment unto himself. And that is what happened in your life and in mine the day Jesus came. Jesus walked into the wilderness of our lives, becoming one with us, accepting the restrictions of life in human form, accepting our punishment and suffering our pain. Jesus came so that we could have life and have life abundantly. Hallelujah, amen. Hallelujah, amen. Hallelujah, amen. And by the way, Jesus was also setting an example for his people. See, he saw the need to be baptized to signal the beginning of his new ministry. He expects us to be baptized to show the world we have died to our sins and have been raised to a new life in him. That, my brothers and sisters, is his demonstration. And that, my brothers and sisters, ought to be our demonstration unto this sin-infested, sin-sick world. But let us look at verse 10. And in conjunction with Jesus having been baptized in the Jordan, because it starts off and immediately, but it means in conjunction with, so I read on. And immediately coming up from the water, he saw the heavens parting and the Spirit descending upon him like a dove. The point here, the anointing of the Spirit. The anointing of the Spirit. See, when Jesus was baptized, a strange thing happened. Mark tells us, quote, "The heavens opened, and the Spirit, in the form of a dove, descended on the Lord Jesus Christ." The words "heaven opened" literally means that the heaven were rent asunder through this tear in the heavens of the Holy Spirit descending on the Lord Jesus in a visible form. We need to take a moment, church, to consider the Holy Spirit and what he did in the life of Jesus. This verse

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5: Jesus is Lord and Savior of our lives. Ought to now be living a life of self-sacrifice so that we then in turn can be the true salt and light that God has called us to be, to draw all men unto himself. Let me go back to doves, because doves are birds associated with peace, gentleness, and humility. These were all attributes that marked the earthly ministry of Jesus Christ. Don't forget that Jesus Christ is God in human flesh. Yes. He came to live and die for others. The Spirit of God anointed Jesus for a life of self-sacrifice. He could have entered this world as a man of war, power and judgment. Instead, he came as the Prince of Peace over in the wonderful book of Isaiah 9:6. He could have come to destroy the world and condemn sinners. Instead, he came to die on the cross so that he might convert sinners. He could have called fire of God down from heaven to incinerate all the enemies of God. Instead, he absorbed the fire of God's wrath in himself on the cross so that sinners, you and I, could be saved. When the Spirit of God anointed Jesus, he anointed him for a life of self-sacrifice. When you and I got saved, the Holy Spirit came and abided in us so that we too also would live a life of self-sacrifice. It's a picture, church, of self-sacrifice. But not only is it a picture of self-sacrifice, it's a preparation for service. We may wonder why Jesus, I wondered why Jesus, who was God in the flesh, needed the Holy Spirit. Did he not possess all the power of the Godhead? Yes. Was he not God in the flesh? Again, yes. Was he not the creator of the universe incarnate? Yes. Why did Jesus need the Spirit's anointing? Jesus needed the power of the Spirit because he did not come into this world to live as God, but because he came into this world to live as a man. And we too, as men, can live like Christ lived, because we too have the power of the Spirit abiding within us. It's just that we have to go ahead and yield, submit, and surrender to that self-sacrifice life that he lived and allow the Spirit to live that life through us. When God made Adam and gave him dominion over the earth, Adam sinned and brought all of creation under the curse of sin. We know that to be the case in the wonderful book of Romans, chapter 5, verse 12. Jesus came as the second Adam. He came to do what the first Adam failed to do. He came to live his life as a perfect man. While he was here on earth, Jesus laid aside his glory and the independent

use of his divine prerogatives. I'm going to turn there. I would have you to turn there with me. It's in the wonderful book of Philippians, and it's Philippians chapter 2, verse 5-8. That's what I want. Philippians chapter 2. I want to read to us verses 5-8. He said, let this mind be in you, which also in Christ Jesus, who being in the form of God, did not consider it robbery to be equal with God, but made himself of no reputation, taking the form of a bondservant and coming in the likeness of men. Verse 8, and being found in appearance as a man, he humbled himself and became obedient to the point of death, even the death of the cross. He needed the power of the Holy Spirit to accomplish that. We too need the power of the Holy Spirit to accomplish the things that Christ would have us to accomplish. We know that to be true if we look at Ephesians. Ephesians chapter 2, verse 10. He says in Ephesians chapter 2, verse 10, as I turn there, for we are his workmanship. See, we're not our own. We're supposed to be living that self-sacrifice life. For we are his workmanship, created in Christ Jesus for good works, which God prepared beforehand that we should walk in them in the Spirit. Everything Jesus did, he did as a Spirit-filled man. As I'm believing it to be true, that we too can do as Spirit-filled men. As a Spirit-filled man, he lived a perfect life. No, I'm not saying that we too, like Jesus, can live an ultimately perfect life, because that's how I see how he lived a perfect life. It was ultimate perfection because he was ultimately perfect. We, on the other hand, are positionally perfect because we have the Holy Spirit abiding within us, and we can live a relationally perfect life as we continue to walk with him. As it says in the wonderful book of Galatians 5:16, if we walk in the Spirit, we will not fulfill the lust of the flesh. But yes, one day, hallelujah, amen, hallelujah, amen, hallelujah, amen, we will be ultimately perfect when we go to be with him in glory. Hallelujah. Amen. Hallelujah. Amen. Hallelujah. Amen. And as Spirit-filled men, like Jesus, he satisfied the just demands of God's law. He perfectly kept every rule and regulation. Then as a man, he went to the cross to die so that he could shed his innocent, perfect blood as the atonement for our sins. The life of Jesus sets a tremendous example for the rest of us. Will we never live perfect lives because we have something Jesus did not have, and that's a sin nature. We sin and we fall short. But if we would yield to the power of the Spirit, if you haven't gotten the message yet, of God, and allow him to fill our lives as we are commanded in Ephesians 5:18. Boy, I wish I had time to read all of the scripture verses. I'm hoping that you're putting in your spiritual backpack. He would manifest the fruit of the Spirit in us. Galatians 5. 22-23, and we would live lives of power that would bring glory to the name of God. When Jesus was here, he said this, verily, verily, I say unto you, he that believeth in me, the works that I do, shall he do also, and greater works than these shall he do, because I go unto my Father. John 14:12, that's King James.
Jesus was just one man. Just one man who was filled with the Spirit of God. When he ascended back to heaven, he sent the Holy Spirit. Hallelujah, amen. Hallelujah, amen. Hallelujah, amen. To indwell every one of his saints. That's you and I, saints. And now there is the potential for every person, as I said before, you and I, who is saved, to live a spirit-filled, spirit-controlled life. When we do, we glorify him. We carry out his work, and we accomplish much in this world. We need to seek his face for the filling of his spirit. Don't misunderstand me. Please don't misunderstand me. When you were saved, you were given the Holy Spirit. And here's the scripture verse to back that up. Romans chapter 8. Verse 9, 1 Corinthians chapter 12, verse 13, and when he takes control of your life, when he takes control of my life, he will not make you or I talk funny or act crazy. He will cause us to be more like Jesus, and he will be able to use us, you and I, in greater ways than we ever imagined. He will use us like he did Jesus. He will cause us to live lives of self-sacrifice. He will cause us to live lives that bring honor and glory to the Lord, as he so did when he was here. He lived, he breathed, and he died a life to glorify the Father. He stepped out of time eternity into time present to bring honor and glory to the Father. Because he went to that cross at Calvary and allowed himself to be stretched wide and hung high and pierced in his side and bled and died and was laid in a borrowed tomb. And I'm so glad that tomb was a borrowed tomb, because early Sunday morning, that third day, Jesus got up, and Jesus got up with all power and all might in his hands. And I say, hallelujah, amen. Hallelujah, amen. Hallelujah, amen.

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9: Jesus said, "This is the will of my Father, that everyone who beholds the Son and believes in him will have eternal life." Let's pray. Jesus, save me. Forgive me for all my sins. I will follow you, Jesus. 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
10: Do you want to see a father's face go ashen as he discovers three words on the box of a just-bought toy? Some assembly required. This is Max Licato. What follows are hours of squeezing A into B, bolting D into F, sliding R over Z, and hoping no one notices if steps 4, 5, and 6 were skipped altogether. I'm convinced the devil indwells the details of toy assembly. Somewhere in perdition is a warehouse of stolen toy parts. Some assembly required. Not the most welcome sentence, but an honest one. Life is a gift, albeit unassembled. The pieces don't fit. And when they don't, take your problem to Jesus. He says, "Bring your problems to me." In prayer, state them simply, present them faithfully, and trust him reverently.

0: Thank you for joining us at 5:30 on your Sunday afternoon. Keeping an eye on what's going on around our part of the country, here's Pedro and Luciana in the Sound of the Pacific Northwest on True Talk 800.
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2: Welcome to another edition of the Sound of the Pacific Northwest. World Cup fever, Luciana. I have it. You have it.
3: I have it. I'm in love with the Scottish fans. I'm in love with the Norwegian fans.
2: Everybody.
3: They all have like something they do. Did you see the Koning thing?
2: Oh, yeah.
3: I don't know how people are taking it, but it's like, why? It's so ridiculous.
2: Everybody's so nice to each other. This is the kind of world we all want to live in. Like, everybody's friendly. I mean, of course, there are games and they get mad when they lose, whatever. But on the streets, everybody's friendly. They just hug each other. They just talk to each other. They have fun. They sing with each other. It's perfect.
3: Last week, the energy after the United States beat Australia in the World Cup, it was amazing. I was actually picking up someone at the waterfront. She was coming from Victoria in the Clipper. And I'm like, ah, why? Right after the game. But the energy was amazing. I was so excited to be there in the middle of all that craziness. Nothing bad happened.
2: And isn't it funny that everybody's pointing out that foreigners that are coming to the United States for the first time are loving the food.
3: Yeah.
2: They're loving the food. Like we saw.
3: Please don't take ranch sauce on your carry-on.
2: Ranch sauce, which for us is the cheapest thing on earth. Oh, everybody, you have it with everything. No,
3: do you know how it's made? What does it have? Why do people love it so much? I never stopped to think about how good or bad it is.
2: French fries, oh, perfect. Everybody's happy. We're having a great time. Go USA, of course. I mean, they're having a great tournament so far.
3: Yeah.
2: We advance to the next round, so everybody's happy. Let's see what happens. Hopefully, we continue like this.
3: And now we're preparing for 4th of July, too. Oh, 250 years.
2: And by the way,
3: happy birthday.
2: I got entertainment for you.
3: You do?
2: Yes. My band, one of my bands, is going to be playing at the Des Moines Marina.
3: Nice.
2: 4th of July.
3: Wow.
2: Yeah, it's a great time. We're playing at a great time.
3: What? Tell me.
2: We're playing at 10 a.m. Until 11:30.
3: What time do you have to be there?
2: At 9 a.m. probably.
3: Would you mind not making any noise when you leave the house? I'll be sleeping.
2: You're supposed to support your husband.
3: I'll support you. I'll tell you how great you are as a drummer and how great your band is. And I hope you guys have a great show.
2: It is so weird for a musician that always plays at night.
3: No, I'll be there.
2: You have to go and play at 10 a.m. with a cup of coffee.
3: Yeah, I'll be there with a cup of coffee for sure.
2: Yeah, but it's nice. It's always nice to play on the 4th of July. You know, everybody, like I said, everybody's happy. They want to celebrate. So we're going to be there at the Des Moines Marina 4th of July with the band Groove Surfers.
3: Yeah, I'll be there. I promise.
2: Don't you love those kind of festivals where people just listen to a lot of music?
3: I do.
2: Yeah.
3: And talking about festivals.
2: Yes.
3: Today we're talking to a very important person. This woman is behind one of Portland's most iconic summer traditions. As the festival director and the co-owner of Fuller Events, she leads the team that transforms Tom McCall Waterfront Park into a massive celebration of music, community, and charity. I'm talking about the Waterfront Blues Festival, which returns July 2nd through the 4th with 3 days, three stages, and an incredible lineup of 50 musical performances. Christina Fuller, welcome to the Sound of the Pacific Northwest.
4: Thanks so much for having me.
3: So, Christina, planning a huge event like this, it must be very stressful. What do you do to relax before everyone shows up?
4: Yeah, that's a great question. Event production is totally stressful. It takes a certain personality type to enjoy the adrenaline and all of the moments. But I will say every morning I wake up and I give myself a little bit of extra time, even if that means I wake up early, to have whatever version of peace and quiet I can have to go into the day of all of the energy of what events look like and find a little bit of time for myself. And I actually enjoy that same moment of peace right before doors open for an event as well, where, again, everybody's in full motion and there's the anticipation to get ready to open the doors. That's really fun. But in terms of stress and what this world looks like, you know, I carve out time in the morning to set my day straight and get ready to tackle the day. And that's kind of my way to make sure that I can make it through.
3: And this is going to go on for 3 days, July 2nd through the 4th.
4: Exactly.
3: You're going to have three stages. A ton of musicians, a ton of people are going to show up. Tell us more about this beautiful Waterfront Blues Festival.
4: Yeah, it is truly, we say it's a celebration for our entire community since 1988, which is amazing. So in downtown Portland in Waterfront Park, it really comes alive for 3 days, three stages, filled with everybody from our community there to enjoy music. And music is so universal and so bonding, just as neighbors and community, which is so lovely. And it's downright fun. It's a beautiful setting. We're along the Willamette River. There's views of Mount Hood, views of the iconic bridges of Portland, and amazing music across genres. A lot of blues, but all sorts of interpretation of other genres that fit. We've got funk and soul and R&B and Americana and country and rock, and truly have something for everybody. And the Waterfront Blues Festival truly is a celebration for the community. It features amazing local and regional musicians and an amazing roster of national and international talent as well.
2: Are you the one in charge of choosing the bands?
4: There's a team. It is a big job, and we've got amazing talent programmers that ideate and brainstorm sometimes really obvious fits for the festival. And I think some of the most fun exploratory and discovery parts of the festival are those unknown acts where folks come to the festival and find their new favorite band that they would have never known or got exposed to. Or when we think about rising stars, you say, I saw them first at the Waterfront Blues Festival. And then you see in a couple of years, they win awards, and then they're on, you know, all these shows and award ceremonies, and you can kind of see them first at the Waterfront Blues Festival. So there's a whole curatorial team that brainstorms what the right mix of talent would look like for the lineup to make sure that we've got, again, a lot of representation across genres, both really strong representation of folks that live in the Pacific Northwest, because we love having hometown legends and up-and-coming stars on stage, and really just a celebration of music for the whole community.
3: So you said this festival has been celebrated since 1988.
2: Uh-huh.
3: That's a long time.
4: How has
3: this event evolved through the years?
4: Yeah, that actually is a great word of being, evolving. And the world changes, and the festival has evolved alongside with it. I think one of the first thing that comes to mind is the evolution in music. It's really broad and really expansive, and blues as a genre really is the root to so many other genres. Mm-hmm. And so when you see how interesting and eclectic our lineup is, that really is a demonstration of evolution over time. Also, not surprisingly, festival economics have changed. The music industry has changed, and all of kind of the world around us continues to evolve. And so the festival as a festival and as a business has also had to evolve. And that means, you know, continuing to rethink our partners and our sponsorships and really elevating our corporate partners that are supporting it, really developing and deepening relationships with our public agency friends, the city, the county, the state, and getting their buy-in to support and evolve into a pretty sophisticated business behind the scenes, that it shows up to the community in real life and the fans of this really vibrant and easy to attend and really well-planned and coordinated event. But the evolution behind the scenes to make it a well-oiled machine is a series of a ton of relationships across the public sector and private sector, while doing all of the groundwork to make sure that the fan experience, the musicians' experience is top-notch, totally dialed in, super fun, and representative of what we need in 2026 as we continue to evolve as a festival and as a business.
2: So you said that the festival evolved. What about the audience? I mean, what makes the crowd so special?
4: Yeah, that's a great question. One of the stats, and again, I sort of love the numbers behind things. One of the stats about the festival goers of the Waterfront Blues Festival, there's an amazing representation of fans that come to the festival. And so there's almost an even 20% split across 5 ways. 20% coming to the festival for their first time.
2: Mm-hmm.
4: 20% coming up to 5 years. The next 20% coming for 10 years. The next one coming up to 20. And then I don't know if I've missed my 20 thing. And then there's folks that have been coming forever. And so we've got what we call our legacy fans that have been there from the beginning and have seen it grow. We've got these folks that maybe moved to Portland 10 years ago and have adopted this as their hometown festival and how they celebrate July 4th. And then we've got 1 out of 5 fans showing up for the first time.
2: Wow.
4: So we've got fresh faces in being introduced to our city, to our music, to our arts and culture scene. And so the representation of our fans is really fun and fascinating and really multi-generational and truly just a great cross-section of Portland and Oregon and the Northwest.
2: Well, I was going to ask you that because, you know, being a musician myself, I love the idea of having the youth attending a blues festival. I mean, it's not, I wouldn't say it's not common, but maybe with this kind of festivals, we're going to encourage our youth to listen to good music.
4: I love it. I'm on the same page with you as well, my friend. I remember my first concert as a kid and how formational that was. One of the principles of the Waterfront Blues Festivals and values that we've always held really deeply and dearly is accessibility to the music. And we, kids 12 and under are free. So we want kids to come down and see it and fall in love with music, fall in love with live events and the experience of what it is. And there's something, you can have an amazing playlist that you can listen to at home and you can have all of the great tunes in your car and all of this. But there's something about shared live music as an experience. And as a kid, if you can get them introduced both to the experience as a festival goer, but maybe also just light a spark in them of like, maybe I want to learn to play the guitar.
3: Yeah.
4: I love singing in the shower. Maybe that could be me, whatever it could be. And so it's really fun, again, to expose kids, especially to music.
2: That was the way I started. I mean, I went to my first live show ever, and I was like, you know what? I want to be a drummer. That's it. And since then, and I was 14 at that time. And
4: yes.
2: I bet you money there are many kids that are going to attend this for the first time will see a sax player, a singer, like you said, a guitarist, and they will be like, you know what? I could be on that stage.
3: And by the way, Christina, I don't remember exactly where I read this, but one of the musicians performing this July 2nd through the 4th is going to perform after showing up to see her mom playing at the Waterfront Blues Festival, right?
4: Isn't that amazing? We have a handful of musicians and artists that have deep family ties to the festival. And that, again, is one of the things that makes the Waterfront Blues Festival so special and so different. A couple of folks come to mind that are what we say are in the Blues Festival family. And there is the Steele family, LaRonda Steele, her husband Mark, her daughter Lo, Lauren. They are all amazing musicians and now have come into their own with their kids who are now grown, playing the festival, having their own slots on the stages, which is so cool to see come full circle. We've got Arietta Ward, who's an amazing vocalist here in town. She's been playing the festival for as long as I can remember, and she can remember. Her mom, the late Janice Scroggins, was an incredible pianist who is truly legendary in the scene. And again, it just carries the family ties and the history ties and all of it. It just creates a really connective tissue and storytelling and legacy to the festival that is hard to make up. Like, this is really authentic and this is really into the DNA of the event, and the family ties and storytelling is quite special for the Waterfront Blues Festival.
2: And you said it before, it's not easy to build this up. How did you secure local partnerships to keep this event independent?
4: Yeah, it's a labor of love. It's all about relationships and really being able to communicate and demonstrate the value that the Waterfront Blues Festival brings. And so understanding why Portland is better with it, mm-hmm. both from an arts and culture perspective, from an economic perspective, from a community perspective, being really clear on the value proposition of what the Waterfront Blues Festival is, allows you to get other people to buy into it, of why it matters and why it's beneficial to have it be locally owned and operated. I live here. Our team works here. This is our life and our world. And being independent is something that we're tremendously proud of in this day and age.
2: Yeah.
4: And again, I think it is really just knowing where the festival fits into the city, why the region needs it, and being able to articulate that has really been key to our success.
2: I'm going to teach you a trick that I use with my band every time I try to secure
4: some
3: partnership. Write it down.
2: This is a fact. It never fails. Whenever I need to secure a partnership for a show, and it's a silly bar. I'm not talking about a big event like yours. What I do is I invite the owner of the business to play cowbell on stage. They always say yes. And after that, they're in. They are convinced that they need to help. So that's my advice to you. Invite any owner of any business to play cowbell on any band, and I can guarantee you they will step in to help.
4: It's brilliant. It is brilliant. I will give you credit forever and always for that idea. And we say the same thing about the festival too, is we can talk about it. We can have meetings. We can show you, presentations and tell you about it. But the best way for you to see it is to just be there.
2: Yeah.
4: Mm-hmm.
2: Yeah,
4: come down experience. And see it. And then we can talk about it for next year, but come see it and feel it in your body and in your bones. And look at other people's faces and overhear their conversations when you're in line to get a beer. And that is our version of inviting people to play the cowbell, is like, be a part of it. It feels different. And then you'll realize why it matters. And then the investment will make more sense. Again, it goes far beyond any sort of pre-planning meetings or slide decks about why this is what it is. It's getting people to, quote unquote, play the cowbell. And that's the same thing for us too.
3: This event is not only a great opportunity for musicians to be showcased in front of a beautiful, huge audience. It's not just great for Portland and the businesses around the area. You're also partnering with Meals on Wheels.
4: Yeah, we are tremendously proud. We have two community partners through our Blues Fest Cares program, Meals on Wheels People and the Jeremy Wilson Foundation. And as I was saying earlier, this festival really is the community's festival. It's been in Portland for nearly four decades and is just built into the DNA, and caring and connecting with our community is just truly, again, a core value of the festival. And Meals on Wheels People is an amazing organization that connects with seniors in the community by delivering them food and connection, combating social isolation, but also just nourishing them. And we see so much overlap in terms of what music does and what they're doing in terms of connecting with folks, making them feel seen, and again, finding a way to just be a part of something bigger. And so we're tremendously proud to have them as a partner of the Waterfront Blues Festival. We also have our friends from the Jeremy Wilson Foundation as another community partner. And the Jeremy Wilson Foundation helps musicians and music industry personnel during times of need, and that in our region. And you think about musicians, a lot of them, especially, so maybe you're a hobbyist musician, but you're still in bands. You've got some job here, or you're in a lot of bands because you're piecing it all together and you're doing this kind of matrix of gigging around, and then you break your arm and you're a guitar player. And Do you have insurance? Maybe not.
3: Usually not.
4: And then you can't pay rent.
2: Yep.
4: And then you don't. And it's so this whole spiral of scenario that is far too common, unfortunately, in the music industry. And that's where the Jeremy Wilson Foundation steps in. They've got amazing team of that helps navigate resources, both through funding, but also just navigating the complex, whether it's the healthcare system or finding what is available to help solve problems in those times of need. And they are, again, based here in Portland, are focused on the musicians and the music industry personnel. So maybe you're a stagehand. Maybe it's not as sexy as being the lead singer, but you're an audio tech. Mm-hmm. Or whatever it is, and something has come into your world that is too hard to navigate on your own, Jeremy Wilson Foundation is there to help. And so, again, they're another partner that just makes so much sense for the Waterfront Blues Festival.
2: How many people can we expect for this festival?
4: Lots. I mean, we always hope for so many, but I think we were hoping to see at least 30,000 people down in.
2: Wow.
4: I know. So it's always a full crowd. And again, it's just such great driver of foot traffic for downtown Portland over a holiday weekend, and just fills the street and fills the park with all sorts of good folks and great energy.
3: And by the way, there's going to be like 20 local food and drink vendors, and the festival itself ends on 4th of July with the fireworks. How about
4: that? The fireworks. I know. I think one of my favorite pieces of the festival, I mean, everybody needs to eat and drink, and we've got this amazing lineup of local food vendors and amazing drinks that really just round out that Northwest experience. We're all known for a great culinary scene, so yeah. It's fun to be able to listen to live music and have great food. And so that's so fun. And as you mentioned, we end on July 4th, which is a Saturday, and the Waterfront Blues Festival produces a 20-plus minute fireworks show.
3: Nice.
4: That takes place. It launches from a barge in the middle of the Willamette River for all of Portlanders to see. So we are the fireworks show for the entire city of Portland within the festival and far beyond, which is so fun for folks that can see it. We see people in other parts of town that you live on a hill. They're watching from Mount Tabor. They're in different parts of Waterfront Park. They fill all the bridges and they watch the fireworks show again, which is just such a fun and celebratory finish. And one little fun fact on the fireworks, again, we truly are going out with a bang of ending on July 4th with the fireworks. As I mentioned, it's 20 minutes, but it's choreographed to a soundtrack.
2: Oh.
4: So not, and, but the soundtrack this year was put together by a group of middle school band members from Beaumont Middle School.
3: Wow.
4: So they have curated the music and the songs, which is so fun. We definitely think their parents gave them some help because some of the songs were.
3: Where did they learn about this music?
4: Where did they learn about this music?
2: And
4: I love their parents for that. But it's just, again, so fun to find creative ways to engage the community, engage the youth, as you were mentioning earlier, and get them invested in this. And build out, you know, a dozen songs all cut together that are really fun representation, both lyrically and musically and stylistically. And now the fireworks are choreographed to it, thanks to the students of Beaumont Middle School band members. So fun.
3: So if you just tuned in, we're talking to Christina Fuller. She is the Waterfront Blues Festival in Portland. She is the director and the co-owner of Fuller Events. If people are interested in buying tickets, are they still in time?
4: They are still in time. 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So buy online, waterfrontbluesfest.com. Kids 12 and under are free, which we always want to remind folks to come on down and bring the whole family.
2: We know the Portlanders are all in. They're going to go there.
4: They are.
2: 100,000. What about people in Seattle that, hey, you know, we're 2 hours and a half from there?
3: We should all do the drive.
2: Christina, how would you convince them to attend this show?
4: They need to caravan down to Portland. It's a quick drive. You know that. Or hop on the train, which is also great. But here's why it's important. And it's something that you brought up earlier. And I think it goes back to a key piece about being an independent music festival, but something that Portlanders are really proud of. It takes people to support these things and show up and buy a ticket, or else these go away. So these just don't exist on their own. We need the fans to have a festival.
3: Yes.
4: And the fans come from Portland. They come from Seattle. They come from Bend. They come from Sacramento. They come from all these places. But we need active participation. We need people to dance, to enjoy, to sing. And not only do we need it from the festival's perspective, but the musicians want to see a crowd full of fans. They want to engage and celebrate what this festival is and what it means. And so if you love things like live music, if you care about arts and culture in the Northwest, and you want to make sure that the musicians in your hometown and your region continue to succeed and have stages to play on and places to perform, show up. It's as easy as that. And I would say showing up at a music festival is like a really fun assignment. If I told you that you had to do something, then that's a really good thing that you have to do.
3: Exactly. So it's not work.
4: To-do list, this is not work. So there's my case for folks to come to Portland for
2: and
4: this.
2: And I just wanted to say thank you. As a musician, you know, we struggle a lot to find places to play. And when we have events like these ones that just highlight not only the best musicians, but people that want to play in front of an audience. I mean, this AI time in which everybody can make music, but the live experience, it's something that you cannot have unless you go to these kind of events and you encourage people to go, you invite your friends, because musicians will always be thankful to have a beautiful, great audience in front of them.
4: Indeed. You're absolutely right.
3: So the Portland Waterfront Blues Festival is happening July 2nd through the 4th. You're still in time to get your tickets, waterfrontbluesfest.com. Thank you so much, Christina, for talking to us. We know you're super busy right now, so we're going to let you go and organize this amazing event.
4: Thank you so much. Thank you so much for giving us the opportunity to talk about the fest and for your support.
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5: Skies become cloudy as we go through the night with lows in the lower 50s and a light northwest wind. Mostly cloudy for Monday, the high 70. Cloudy and lower 50s Monday night. Cloudy on Tuesday with highs near 70. I'm meteorologist Matthew Harding on KPDQ.
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13: Jesus said, "This is the will of my Father, that everyone who beholds the Son and believes in him will have eternal life." Let's pray. Jesus, save me. 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
14: Important information regarding the Italy Unfiltered Dream Vacation Sweepstakes and the Italy Unfiltered Group Tour scheduled for September 2026. Due to ongoing uncertainty surrounding overseas travel conditions and future international travel considerations, the Italy Unfiltered Tour has been canceled. 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Again, the Italy Unfiltered Dream Sweepstakes has been canceled and no prize will be awarded. 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
5: 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They sat there listening to the voice of Mr. Collins from some 20 years ago.
7: It was against the evil pride of Haman that God used the lives of the noble Mordecai and the beautiful Jewish girl Esther to save the lives of the entire nation of Israel.
8: The king is pleased to know that by the end of this day, I will have gathered every beautiful girl in the city.
9: Your Esther is now a part of the harem of King Ahasuerus. She will never come home.
10: So Esther began her life in the harem with hundreds of other girls who had been gathered by the king for the purpose of choosing a new queen. Every day was filled with beauty treatments and lessons on manners and etiquette.
11: Esther, have you tried the new lotion? You haven't even opened yours. Smell this. Isn't this the most heavenly scent?
12: It is lovely, Shireen.
11: You have got to snap out of it. This is our life now. We should make the best of it.
12: I want you to make the best of it.
11: I want you to make the best of it. Esther, you are the most beautiful woman in Persia. You could be the next queen.
12: I don't want to be the next queen.
11: We are going to be here for the rest of our lives. Wouldn't it be better to be here for the rest of your life as queen?
12: I don't know why God has put me here, but it is not to parade around and win a contest.
13: Esther, dear.
12: Yes, Manoush.
13: Do you have some of the new lotion
12: on the table?
13: I just thought that since you won't be using it.
12: Yes, you may have it.
11: No, she can't.
13: Sit down, Shireen. Why should this be wasted on Esther when she prefers to go around looking like a scrub maid?
14: Pearls, beads, bracelets, belts, what every girl would dream of. Beauty and a life that can't be topped. Maids, gifts, power, wealth, I'm going to be the queen of. Ruling from on high, I can't be stopped. And with my good looks and sultry gaze and people skills that go for days, I'm sure to find the king's good favor. And my great name they'll speak forever. Queen Manoush.
15: Yeah.
14: I want what I want, to be the chosen one, to stand next to the king and make demands of everyone. I want what I want, a kingdom I can run. Oh, how I want to be the chosen one.
16: Manoush, Esther is more beautiful on her worst day than you will ever
17: Shireen.
16: Be.
17: Shireen!
14: I suppose you think even you could rule Persia better than I. I don't think so, you little worm.
16: Rule? Who said anything about ruling? Food, spas, parties, trips, more than a girl could think of. Living like a queen would be the best.
14: Dear, you need rest.
16: Soap, soils, horses, ships, throw in the kitchen sink. Of course, as queen, I have more than the rest. And with my sweet voice and gentle touch, and when he sees I don't need much, I'm sure to find the king's good favor.
14: You don't need much?
16: And my new trends the world will crave for. Don't you love the sound of it? Queen Shireen!

0: I must be off now. You really ought to eat something, Esther. You look pale and, well, bye now.
1: Her parents must have both been serpents.
2: She's petty and selfish, but she's harmless. We have to live together here. She won't do anything to really anger the rest of the girls. They wouldn't put up with it.
3: Esther!
2: Hey, guy. Come in.
1: Well, I'm off, too. You do need to eat.
2: I will eat. Now go. Good morning, hey, guy. How are you?
3: I am fine. I'm here about you.
2: Me? What have I done now?
3: It's time you take this seriously. I have allowed you more freedom than any of the other girls.
2: You have been very kind to me.
3: But you have returned my kindness with indifference.
2: Indifference? How?
3: You are not preparing for the king. You will not be ready, and you will not be selected.
2: Hey, guy, I do not want to be selected.
3: This contest is not just about who gets to wear the crown.
2: Well, then what is it about?
3: It is about something much bigger than just you.
2: It is.
3: Esther, the queen is not just an ornament in the palace. She often has opportunity to affect things, to affect the king. Our king needs the right queen to help him rule.
2: I don't want to help rule. I want to be left alone. I have given in to the fact that I will live out my life here with the other girls. I just want to get by. That is enough for me.
3: Are you truly unaware that Manoush may be selected?
2: I expect that she will. She seems to want it badly enough.
3: She is the very worst sort of woman to become queen.
2: She is not my favorite either, but she really is harmless.
3: You have let your sorrow turn into despair, and you have closed your eyes to all that is going on.
2: Like what, hey guy?
3: She is not harmless. Manoush is ruthless, and she has a lust for power. Do you know what happened to her maid?
2: I heard she fell.
3: Manoush beat her almost to death with a clay pot.
2: Beat her? Why?
3: The poor girl dropped a bottle of lotion. And it shattered.
2: She beat her because of lotion?
3: No, she beat her because she is wicked and has no thought for anyone but herself. There is no end to what she may do if she becomes queen.
2: Is the maid going to be all right?
3: If she survives, her face will be horribly scarred.
2: I didn't think she was capable of something like this.
3: That is because you will not open your eyes. If she becomes queen, not only will the entire kingdom suffer at her hands, she will make it her purpose in life to make every girl in the harem wish they were dead. Her jealousy has no bounds.
2: She would. She would do that.
3: If she is selected, you and every girl here will suffer for the rest of your lives.
2: Those sweet girls.
3: Esther, the king needs you to be selected. The kingdom needs you to be selected. And the girls here desperately need you to be selected. If you were to wake up and do what you need to do, I am certain you would become queen. But if you continue to sit in here and despair for yourself, everyone will suffer. Perhaps the gods brought you here for this very time and purpose.
2: For such a time as this.
3: Perhaps.
2: Hey, guy.
3: Yes.
2: What do I do first?
3: Let's get you some food. Hamai! We need some food in here. We will begin after you eat. Oh, there is much to do.
4: Each of the girls completed 12 months of beauty treatments before seeing the king. When the time came for them to be presented to the king, as the scripture puts it, the king loved Esther more than all the women, and she found favor and kindness with him more than all the girls.
5: Behold the new queen of Persia, Queen Esther!
4: While the kingdom celebrated, evil plans were being prepared that would change the lives of Esther and Mordecai forever.
6: Hi, I'm Abijah from Chester, Pennsylvania. Vanya, you know what I like to listen to the most? Paws and Tails, of course. Don't go away. We got a pocket full of Paws and Tails.

0: In the book of Esther, chapter 2, verse 21, it reads, "In those days, while Mordecai was sitting at the king's gate, Bigthan and Teresh, two of the king's officials from those who guarded the door, became angry and sought to lay hands on Ahasuerus."
1: Ardia, you're late today.
2: I'm sorry, Mordecai.
1: It's all right. I've been slow to finish my letter anyway.
2: I have a letter for Esther, too.
1: You've been practicing, I see. Good for you. Our lessons have been of some use. And here is my completed letter to Esther as well.
2: Bye.
1: Ardia.
2: Yes?
1: You've forgotten the gift for the guard.
2: Oh.
1: These letters would not go far without this.
2: Sorry. Bye.
3: Shalom, Ardia!
2: Oh, Lydia, shalom.
3: Come, see the new rugs.
2: I'm in a hurry now. I'll come back soon.
4: Look out! I can't stop! Move, girl!

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5: You must calm down and do this well.
6: Yes, I will.
5: Here. This letter must get to Esther. Now, be calm.
6: I'll be calm. I'm going calmly.
7: Mordecai told Queen Esther, and Esther informed the king in Mordecai's name. Now, when the plot was investigated and found to be true, the two men, Bigthan and Teresh, were hanged on a gallows, and it was written in the book of the Chronicles in the king's presence.
8: Good morning, Mimukan. Mordecai, there has never been a worse day.
9: And what could happen to make this day so bad?
10: Yes, what could be so bad?
8: I am here to tell you all that Haman has been promoted by the king himself.
10: No, that is sour news.
8: Haman is now second only to the king.
10: How could this happen?
8: He's a viper, that Haman. I would be one to agree with you, but by order of the king, he is a viper that we all will bow down to when he passes by.
10: Oh, that this day had not happened. And here he comes now, leading his own parade.
11: Make way for Haman the Magnificent, the king's most favored prince!
10: So now we bow to the prince of vipers. Haman the Magnificent! What a cry. Bow.
8: I will not bow. What do you mean you will not? I am a Jew. I bow only to the God of our fathers.
11: Make way for Haman the Magnificent, the king's most favored prince!
8: This will mean nothing good for you, Mordecai.
7: Every day, Haman would parade by, and everyone would bow to him, except Mordecai.
11: Make way for Haman the Magnificent, the king's most favored prince!
12: I don't see him. Maybe he's not here today.
13: I see him. He is indeed here and as proud as ever. This little worm of a man thinks that he can continue to defy me.
12: I had the warning sent to him. He just says that he is a Jew and he will not bow to anyone but his God. We could just have him killed.
13: No. A Jew. These Jews are everywhere. This people who will not bow to me, who will not obey the laws of the king. These are dangerous people.
12: I don't know about how dangerous.
13: I have a thought. One that I think will appeal to the king, if presented properly. They are very dangerous people.
7: Haman's anger burned against Mordecai, and the evil in his heart swelled with thoughts of vengeance. By the time that he presented his plan to the king, it had become a sick and monstrous plan to destroy not just Mordecai, but every Jew in Persia, man, woman, or child.
13: Almighty Ahasuerus, there is a certain people scattered and dispersed among your people in the kingdom.
14: A certain people?
13: Their laws are different from ours, and they do not observe the king's laws. So it is not in the king's interest to let them remain.
14: This rabble refuses to obey my laws?
13: If it is pleasing to the king, let it be decreed that they be destroyed, and I will pay 375 tons of silver to those who carry on the king's business to put into the king's treasuries.
14: So you propose to pay for the cleaning up of these people yourself?
13: I feel strongly, Lord, that they are a scourge in your kingdom.
14: Haman, you are a good and faithful man.
13: It is my very purpose to serve you.
14: Keep your money. The money and the people.

0: What you speak of are yours. Do with them as you please.
1: Ahasuerus gave Haman his signet ring, with which Haman could stamp any edict he wrote, and it would become law. A law that could not be revoked, even by the king himself.
2: Read it back to me. Just the last part.
3: To destroy, to kill, and to annihilate all the Jews, both young and old, women and children, in one day, the 13th day of the 12th month, which is the month of Adar, and to seize their possessions as plunder.
2: It is perfect. I have an appointment with the king. Clean it up, and make copies for each province, and in its own language. The king is waiting for me. Can I consider this completed?
3: I will see to it.
1: The announcement went out that all of the Jews were to be slaughtered on a single day. And while the king and Haman sat together drinking wine, the city of Susa was thrown into chaos and confusion.
4: I'm Zion from Barrie, Ontario. Don't go away, there's more Puzzle Tales coming right up.

0: Well, I want something very special for the girls today.
1: I will see what the cook suggests, my queen. Thank you.
2: My queen!
3: This is terrible!
0: What? What is terrible?
2: It's Mordecai.
0: What's wrong with him?
2: He's crying.
3: He's sobbing!
0: Why is he sobbing?
3: He's torn his clothes, and he's lying in ashes.
0: Look at me. What happened?
2: He wouldn't talk to us. He sits there and sobs.
0: Hey, Thatch, take him close and find out why he is mourning.
4: Yes, my queen. Mordecai, the queen has sent me to you. What has happened?
5: Here, take this to her.
4: What is this?
5: It is the edict that Haman has made to slaughter all the Jews on one day. You must tell Esther to go and plead with the king. Tell her to beg for the lives of her people.
4: Her people?
5: The Jews! Go!
4: My queen.
0: Hey, that's what is going on.
6: After Queen Esther heard about the edict and of Mordecai wanting her to go into the king, she slumped onto her couch.
0: How could someone do such a thing?
4: My queen, Mordecai said that you were a Jew.
0: Yes, I am. You must tell this to no one. Do you understand?
4: Of course, my queen.
0: You must go back and tell him. No one goes into the king uninvited. If one enters the king's presence without his permission, there is but one law. That person be taken out and put to death. The only exception is if the king holds out his scepter to save his life. Hey, Thatch, tell him that I have not been summoned to come to the king for 30 days. I can't just go in uninvited. Tell him.
4: Of course, my queen.
6: So this message was delivered to Mordecai. And soon Haythatch was back in Esther's room.
4: This, my queen, is his reply. Do not imagine that you in the king's palace can escape any more than all the Jews. For if you remain silent at this time, relief and deliverance will arise for the Jews from another place, and you and your father's house will perish. And who knows whether you have not attained royalty for such a time as this.
0: For such a time as this.
7: All my life I've wondered what thy God would do with me. An orphan girl with tattered clothes who lives so joyfully. One day I awake and find I'm queen of this great land, with the lives of thousands of my kin placed squarely in my hands. I don't

those who are found in Susa and fast for me. Do not eat or drink for 3 days, night or day. I and my maidens will do the same. And then I will go into the king, which is not according to the law. And if I perish, then I perish.

0: My queen, are you sure?
1: I am. Now go.
2: Mordecai followed Esther's orders, and all of the Jews prayed and did not eat or drink for 3 days. And then, on the third day, Esther stood looking at the door to the inner courtyard, and the king.
1: O God of my fathers, be with me now. I am going in to the king.
3: My queen, you have not been called for.
1: I'm aware of that.
3: Do you know what will happen?
1: I'm going in to the king. Please open the door.
3: Please, my queen.
1: I'm going in.
4: You've rattled on too long, Captain. You have the ships ready or nothing.
5: Esther?
1: My king.
6: Oh, no. Queen Esther?
0: The king gazed at this uninvited guest, and his fingers tightened on his golden scepter, and...
7: What? What happened to the cylinder?
8: It's over! It ran out!
7: What happened to Esther? Where's the next cylinder?
8: I don't know. Look in the crate. What's the king gonna do?
7: What's Esther gonna do?
8: Find the next cylinder!
9: You don't have to wait till next time to find out what happens to Queen Esther. 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The Story of Esther, Part 2, was written and directed by David Carl. I Want What I Want, and For Such a Time as This, were written by Sandy Howell and Mark Edward Lewis. 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
2: To tell you about the Jubilee Singers, I'll have to take you back to a time after the Civil War. At that time, most former slaves weren't educated until a school named Fisk University opened. But some people didn't like the idea of former slaves learning, so even simply attending school could be a dangerous thing.
3: Ah! Benjamin! Everyone get down! Thomas, get away from that window!
4: It's just Nick. Nothing serious, thank the Lord.
2: And if the danger wasn't bad enough, the school was also in a financial crisis. Principal Spence was worried.
5: The bill collectors are constantly at my door.
2: The treasurer, George White, had an idea.
6: I believe it would do much for morale if we were to create a choir.
2: After one of their practices ended, the choir members began singing songs that White had never heard before.
4: It's one of the songs we grew up with. We call them spiritual songs.
2: But even while the choir improved, the financial crisis continued.
6: I recommend that we take the choir on a tour.
5: Impossible!
6: They may be able to generate funds.
5: We simply cannot afford to support a tour, Mr. White. We can't even support ourselves.
2: Mr. White became certain that a choir tour was God's instrument of provision to save the school. In fact, he believed that the choir was Fisk University's only hope of survival.
7: I've never heard this story.
8: And to think a bunch of kids did all of this to save a place of learning.
7: Yeah. So what happened? Did they succeed?
9: Let's not get ahead of the story.
8: Olivia, I'll bet you're the kind that reads the last page of the book first, ain't you?
7: No. Well, maybe sometimes.
8: Yeah, I thought so.
2: Weeks passed, and Mr. White continued working with the choir, preparing them for the opportunity that he believed would someday come. While the singers were incredibly talented, White knew that they could be even better and would accept nothing less than their best efforts.

0: Good. But you need to open your mouths wider when you sing. More air. You should be able to fit your finger between your teeth. And listen. Not to what's happening outside, but to one another. You must blend in perfect harmony. No voice should be heard above another.
1: Except for mine, of course. Voices like mine are scarce as hen's teeth.
2: Mm-hmm, or as obnoxious as a hen's cackle.
0: Well, you're all still a bit rough around the edges. But I'm sure you'll get there in time.
3: In time? In time for what?
0: For our concert at the Memphis Greenlaw Opera House. Next weekend.
4: Oh, what?
5: But I thought Mr. Spence wouldn't approve our concerts.
0: Oh, he wouldn't approve funding a tour, Ella. He doesn't have to. We're only traveling to Memphis. I'll pay for that myself.
5: Oh, really, Mr. Weiss? But we've only rehearsed sections of the one cantata. We're nowhere near to being ready for a concert.
0: The sections we know of that cantata, along with your spiritual songs, will fill our schedule perfectly. I've chosen everything we've rehearsed specifically for such an opportunity. And, something's wrong. What is it? Speak up.
2: It's only that. Well, I'm sorry, Mr. White, but we aren't going to sing our plantation songs for any crowd.
0: What? Mm-mm. What do you mean? They're beautiful. People will be touched by them.
2: That may be, sir, but we ain't going to sing them.
0: Why in heaven's name not?
5: Those are our songs, Mr. White. They're personal. Our parents sang them and their parents. They're about unhappy times. Times that no white audience can understand.
0: Which is the best reason to share the songs with others. To help them know what you and your parents endure.
5: I'm sorry, sir. We'll sing your cantata, but we won't sing our slave songs.
0: Do all of you agree?
2: Yes. Sorry, sir, but yes.
0: Very well, then. We'll sing the cantata. But I think keeping these songs shut up is a mistake. The world should hear them.

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0: If no one else is going to say it, I will. That concert was a colossal failure.
1: Well, I'm sure the people enjoyed it very much.
2: Those that came. And not many did. I've seen more people in a bathtub. Hmm.
3: How much money did they give?
1: Not enough to cover our expenses, Phoebe. But it's a beginning. Things will get better the more people hear about us.
4: Oh, if we can afford more concerts. Mm-hmm.
1: Let me worry about that.
5: Well, what have we here, Matthews?
6: Well, it looks like a scraggly group of slaves all dressed up like minstrels. Except they don't need to rub no shoe polish on their faces.
5: Are you sure? Maybe they're just good at makeup.
6: Well, let's find out. How about you, boy? You really black? Oh, must be. It don't rub off.
1: Gentlemen, I'd be grateful if you would move on. There's no reason to cause trouble.
5: Well, what if I enjoy trouble? Who's going to be the one to stop me from enjoying a little trouble? You, black boy?
0: No, sir.
5: Not even if I do.
1: Oh, stop it. Move on before I summon the constable.
6: Oh, don't he use nice words, Stevens?
5: Seems uppity to me. He must be the Yankee we read about on the flyer. The one taking these animals out of their cages.
1: You, sir, are a highly offensive fella. No Christian gentleman would behave in such a manner.
6: Well, that's fine, because I ain't one of them.
5: Well, let's put these coloreds to good use. If they won't work our fields anymore, they can at least stretch our rope.
6: Waste of a rope. I know. Since they came all this way to sing, let's have them sing for us. How about it? Let's have a song from the colored choir.
1: No.
6: Listen to me, Yank. You'll tell them to sing or I'll slice you like a Christmas ham.
0: Put the knife away, mister. We'll sing.
1: No, Thomas.
2: Listen here, Mr. White. I believe the Lord will be happy for us to sing to these two men.
6: Well, that's more like it.
1: I will not cower.
0: You've never been a slave.
2: Besides, we're not cowering. We're singing. Come on, in formation. You start, Ella, from your heart.
4: I'll do it from my heart, but not for them. I'll do it for Mr. White.
2: Then stop your dawdling and sing.

0: Well, now, that was right nice. Very nice indeed.
1: Yeah, not bad for a bunch of savages.
0: Mind yourself, Matthews. Show some respect.
1: Respect? What's gotten into you? It was a song, not even a good one.
0: Man, you've got a tin ear.
1: Oh, you're full of drink. Let's get out of here.
0: No, you go.
1: Suit yourself. Get out of my way. Fool gets a little drink in him.
0: I'm sorry about the ruckus. I shouldn't drink so much. It makes me mean. But I swear, I had never heard a song that hit me over the head as hard as that one did. Reminded me of my mama singing to me when I was a boy. Will you sing another? I have money. I'll pay.
2: It's not my decision.
3: We'll sing another, mister. But we'll do it because we're free to do it.
4: Mm-hmm. Amen.
3: Go down, Moses, everyone.
4: Okay.

Over the next few months, the group sang in nearby cities, sometimes to larger audiences, but usually to smaller ones. They brought in some money, but rarely enough to cover their expenses. Then, one day, while the choir was practicing,

0: Ah, that was very good. I think people will enjoy it very much.
1: Mr. White, a word, if you please.
0: Well, not everyone, perhaps. Excuse me. Yes, Principal Spence, what can I do for you?
2: I see you're practicing with the choir.
0: Yes, sir. I know you have a little regard for what we're trying to accomplish, but it has cost the university nothing.
2: That's not my point. I was moved deeply by their singing. You've done a fine job.
0: Well, thank you, then.
2: Well, I've just received a notice from the bank holding our mortgage. They're giving us 6 months to pay off our loan.
0: 6 months? Oh, that's impossible. I've exhausted every source of income I know of.
2: As have I. My wife wonders whether or not I should resign. Perhaps I might be able to accomplish some good elsewhere. But I do feel bound to this place. Many of the students have joined in our prayer meetings and have become Christians. I have great hopes that some may even become missionaries. But short of a miracle, we'll be evicted come next spring.
0: Mr. Spence, do you not consider singing to the Lord's glory a missionary effort?
2: You know my feelings on that subject, Mr. White. I fear that it smacks more of the theater than evangelism.
0: And yet the scriptures are full of songs and psalms. Were they mere theatrics or an expression of praise to God himself that touched the hearts and minds of the people?
2: Well,
0: Mr. Spence, we can give up and wait for disaster to strike. That's easy enough. But I believe we can succeed. God is on our side, so we must succeed. You want a miracle, sir? It is right here in front of you.
2: Very well, Mr. White. Take your company of evangelist singers to the north. Acquaint the people there with our school. We have little in the way of funds to offer you, but what we have is yours, along with our prayers.
0: I shall take both, sir. And God willing, I'll return with much more.

0: missing gold? A haunted mansion? Bank robbers? Young Wit is on the case.
1: My dad says I'm clever and resourceful.
0: Read all about his adventures in the Young Wit book series. These 5 books are filled with exciting tales that are perfect for kids ages 10 and up.
2: It's a long story.
0: Your kids will love these exciting stories, and they'll learn important lessons about God, too.
3: Ha! I told you we'd find treasure in here.
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7: With the permission of Principal Spence, Mr. White decided that the group would take their tour along the route of the Underground Railroad, performing in homes and churches of the abolitionists from Ohio all the way to New York. He tried to convince Ella and the others to include their spirituals, but they refused. Those songs represented days of shame. This tour was their opportunity to start over. On October 4, 1871, the day before they left, White met with the singers to invoke God's blessing on their journey.
8: Lord, like the Israelites of old leaving Egypt, we begin a journey toward a promise.
9: Amen.
8: We have no coats to keep us warm, and only $40 plus a coin or two.
10: Yes, Lord.
8: But we have your strength, Lord.
11: Yes.
8: And that cheers our way. Give us faith when the day is long and bleak.
11: Yes.
8: Give us hope when the clouds hang low.
11: Mm-hmm.
8: And grant us success to sing the money out of the hearts and pockets of the people. For we go forward in your name. Amen.
9: Amen. Amen.
12: The good book says to be not afraid nor dismayed.
9: Amen.
12: The Lord is the one who goes with us.
9: Yes,
12: he will not fail us or forsake us.
10: That's right.
8: Thank you, Benjamin.
10: Do you think we're ready, Mr. White?
8: I think we're needed, Thomas. And that is more important than anything.
11: Mm-hmm.
13: Help you?
8: 10 tickets to Cincinnati, please.
13: Coach seats, I assume? Or baggage?
8: Actually, sir, I'd like first class.
13: For you?
8: For all of us.
13: Whatever you say.
9: First class? Mr. White, we can't afford that.
8: We'll be coming back in first class. Might as well leave the same way.
13: Here you are.
8: You wouldn't want to donate these tickets to our worthy cause, would you?
13: Nope.
8: Yeah, it was worth a try. Let's go.
12: Can't say as I blame him for thinking we'd ride in baggage. We are a scraggly bunch. The Phoebe in her cloth slippers, you in that shawl, the rest of us in these thin rags with winter in the air. We look like the doll kept us under the house.
9: Mm-hmm. Still, I'd be happy to ride in that first class. Mm-hmm. I've never had one of those seats before.
8: This is the car. Everyone in.
14: Hold on. Tickets.
8: Here you are.
14: First class, huh? Sorry, but this car's full. You'll have to take the caboose.
12: The chicken box? That ain't no first class. We might as well ride in the hay bales.
9: Yeah.
8: We paid for first class seats. There are plenty available.
14: It's full. Those seats are already taken.
12: But nobody's in them.
14: I tell you, they're taken. Now, you can ride in the caboose or you can walk. And if you don't board in 1 minute, you'll be walking.
8: This is an outrage.
9: Oh, it's fine, Mr. White. Let's just get on.
14: Yeah, you do that.
12: One thing's certain. Old Satan loads his cannon full of fat, ornery people. And that guy's a double load.
10: Amen, brother.
7: They arrived in Cincinnati late and bunked in a black boarding house. Hoping to raise interest in the concert, Mr. White convinced the editor of the Cincinnati Commercial Paper to give them a free ad, promoting the praise meeting they would be holding the next day. After the concert, the same paper gave the singers this review.
15: Well, this is a precious humbug. To see all of these people come here and patronize these poor colored students who ought to be nestled home in their beds, As for me, I would have enjoyed a brisk punch to the nose more than watching these minstrel wannabes sing. It was a complete
8: waste of my evening, and at my age, I covet every evening I get. Well, at least the reviews are improving. The others were much less complimentary.
2: How much do we get in the collection plate?
8: Well, we can eat a meal or get a few rooms tonight. Or we can travel to our next stop.
11: Is that a question? Because I'm hungry.
2: Come on, please.
8: I believe that the Lord sent us on this mission. And where He calls, He always provides. If we don't receive enough in one place, He's sure to provide in the next.
2: All right. Where is the next stop?
8: Chillicothe.
2: Huh?
11: Where?

0: Yes, yes. I have attended many concerts in my role as pastor, but ladies and gentlemen, the sweetness of the voices of these men and women have carried me beyond exhilaration. But life brings us interesting contrasts. While we've enjoyed this spectacular musical performance, news of a most calamitous nature has been brought to my attention. Our brothers and sisters in Chicago are under siege. A huge fire now sweeps across the city, destroying everything in its wake. I understand that over 200 people are dead, thousands of homes razed to the ground, and more people than can be counted are without homes. Friends, we are duty-bound to help in their recovery. Who here will give to their need?
1: Pastor, although the Lord knows we need it, we'd like to give the proceeds from tonight's concert to the victims of the fire.
0: That is generous. Very generous indeed, Mr. White. On their behalf, I thank you. Who else?
2: No money again. No meal again. I'm so hungry, my ribs are sticking to my backbone.
3: Perhaps this hotel will provide a meal.
4: Assuming they have rooms for us.
3: Well, it looks empty enough.
2: Not as empty as my stomach.
5: Wait here. I'll go in and check.
6: Yes? What may I do for you?
5: Do you have any rooms available?
6: All but one, and that's where I'm bunked. Just yourself, then?
5: No, I'll require three rooms. For myself and my companions outside.
6: Companions? That bunch out there yours?
5: They are. The men will stay in one room, the ladies in another. I'll require a room for myself.
6: You can stay all right, but I have no place for them.
5: But you just said all of your rooms are open.
6: Not for them, they ain't. You want a room or not?
5: We're all together.
6: Then you can all leave.
5: With pleasure. No rooms.
3: What? None at all?
5: No. Perhaps the place next door.
7: Such indignities were common during their travels. Most hotels would not accommodate them. And those that did often housed them in basements and back rooms and fed them during off hours so their other guests wouldn't complain. Still, they pressed on faithfully, committing themselves to Him who would not fail them. What they didn't know was that the most difficult days were still ahead.
8: The difficulties of the Jubilee Singers remind me of another group of former slaves who left their home to journey to unknown places. In the Old Testament, God led the Israelites into a new homeland. God had promised it to them, but that didn't make them less fearful about going. So God told His people in Joshua 1:9, "Have I not commanded you? Be strong and courageous. Do not be terrified. Do not be discouraged, for the Lord your God will be with you wherever you go." What will happen to the singers on the tour? Be sure to keep listening to find out. 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Our cast included Michael Goff, O.G. Banks, Nico Posey, and Gary Leroy Gray. 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
10: weather. Skies become cloudy as we go through the night with lows in the lower 50s and a light northwest wind. Mostly cloudy for Monday, the high 70. Cloudy in lower 50s Monday night. Cloudy on Tuesday with highs near 70. I'm meteorologist Matthew Harding on KPDQ.
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9: I hope you're not too terribly annoyed about my coming with you.
10: I'm annoyed because it's dangerous, not because of your company.
9: You don't mind my company, then? Before, when we were travelling to Rome, I thought I annoyed you.
10: Oh, hardly. Then I enjoyed your youthful zeal and spirit. It was refreshing. Though you occasionally got us into trouble.
9: And now?
10: Now? Well, you're, you've become a beautiful and mature young woman. Still headstrong, I notice.
9: But not annoying.
10: No, not annoying.
9: I realise now that I was reckless about things. But since I became a believer and since my brother's death, I see things differently. I thought about you often, Luke. After I decided to follow Jesus, I wished I had all those days and nights on that ship. Time to ask you all the questions I wanted to ask.
10: Oh, well, I'm sure the believers in Jerusalem were a help to you.
9: Oh, they were. But I yearned for your thoughtfulness, your understanding. I knew you could tell me about the way of Jesus.
10: Well, no better than anyone else could.
9: You underestimate yourself. You always have. You were always in Paul's shadow.
10: No better place for me to be. All right, then. Well, go on. Ask me anything.
9: Oh. I'd like to know how you've survived this ordeal.
10: Ordeal?
9: How have you coped with this journey?
10: Well, I suppose... It's so hard to say. I think praying has been a source of strength.
9: How do you pray?
10: I try to follow the example that Jesus himself gave.
11: Lord.
12: Yes, John.
11: The rest of us were talking about how you go off by yourself to pray.
12: Yes.
11: We were wondering, will you teach us to pray?
12: Yes, Lord.
11: John the Baptist taught his disciples, you see, and we thought you might teach us as well.
12: All right. When you pray, say, Father, hallowed is your name. Your kingdom come. Give us each day our daily bread. And forgive us our sins, yes, as we forgive those who have sinned against us. Mm. And do not bring us to a time of temptation. Mm-hmm. Let's suppose that one of you has a friend, and you go to him at midnight, and you say to him, Friend, lend me 3 loaves of bread, for a friend of mine has arrived, and I have nothing to give him. And your friend calls out to you, Don't bother me. The door is locked, and my family and I are in bed. I cannot get up and give you anything. I tell you, even though he will not get up and give you anything, because he is your friend, he will eventually get up and give you what you need, if you persist in asking. So I say to you, ask, and it will be given to you. Search, and you will find. Knock, and the door will be opened for you. For everyone who asks, receives. And everyone who searches, finds. And for everyone who knocks, the door will be opened. Or I'll put it another way. Is there anyone among you, if your child asks for a fish, will give a snake instead? Or if that child asks for an egg, will you give a scorpion? If you then, who are evil, know how to give good gifts to your children, how much more will the Heavenly Father give the Holy Spirit to those who ask him? Therefore, I tell you, don't worry about your life, about what you will eat or about what you'll wear on your body. For life is more than food, and the body is more than clothing. Consider the ravens. They do not sow or reap. They don't even have storehouses or barns, and yet God feeds them. Of how much more value are you than the birds? And can any of you, by worrying, add a single minute to your life?
7: No.
12: If then you're not able to do as small a thing as that, why do you worry about the rest? Consider the lilies, how they grow. They neither toil nor spin. Yet I can assure you, even Solomon in all his glory was not clothed like one of these. But if God can clothe the grass of the field, which is alive today and tomorrow is thrown into the fire, how much more will he clothe you? You of little faith. So don't keep striving for what you are to eat and what you are to drink, and do not keep worrying. For the nations of the world strive after all these things, and your Father knows that you need them. Instead, seek his kingdom first, and these things will be added to you as well. Do not be afraid, little flock, for it is your Father's good pleasure to give you the kingdom. Sell your possessions and give alms. Make treasures for yourselves that will not wear out, an everlasting treasure in heaven, where no thief can break in or moth destroy. For where your treasure is, there will your heart be also. These are the things that Jesus said, and I try to live by.
9: I'm going to enjoy reading your chronicle when you finish.
13: If I finish.
9: Oh, you'll finish. I have no doubt.
13: What makes you so sure?
9: Because God is with you. What was that?
13: Probably nothing.
9: Probably something. This is a notorious stretch of road.
13: Uh-oh, someone's coming. Brace yourself, Claudia, and stay calm.
9: As long as you're here, I'm not worried.
14: Stop where you are. No tricks. And maybe you won't get hurt.
13: Maybe? Is that supposed to be a promise?
14: Shut up!
9: Oh, Luke!
14: Just hand over your valuables. All of them. And don't try to hide anything, because we will find it. One way or the other.
9: Luke! What do we do?
13: What they ask. Though I should say, gentlemen, that I'm a physician, and this satchel contains my herbs and remedies. They're of no value to you unless you know how to use them properly.
14: You're a physician? Then come with us.
13: To where?
15: To wherever we take you. Stop asking questions and do as we say.
13: Then I guess we'll come.
14: Wait here.
13: Is someone sick? Why have you brought us here?
14: Just wait here.
9: What are they up to?
13: I have no idea. It's possible they have some wounded they want me to treat.
9: Do you think there's another way out of this cave? Perhaps we can escape.
13: No, I wouldn't try. If there's a way out, it would take us ages to find it, and we'd never make it 2 feet beyond the entrance.
9: Then what can we do?
13: Listen. Someone's coming.
16: Well, well. Luke the physician.
13: Arie? Arie?
16: Hello, Luke.
13: Oh, it's good to see you again. How is this possible? They told me you were dead. I was certain of it from the looks of you at the time.
16: Well, my wounds were bloodier than they were serious. I'm still recovering, in fact. But Josiah lied about my death so you wouldn't look for me.
13: Why?
16: Because he thought I was a worthy candidate for the fight. The cause.
13: You're a member of the Sicarii?
16: Mm-hmm.
13: You're part of this misguided revolution?
16: We can debate about whether or not it is misguided. But yes, I'm part of the fight to redeem Israel, to throw out Rome and fulfill God's promises to our people.
13: But what of your faith in Jesus? You are, or were, a follower of his.
16: Well, and I still am. Josiah has shown me how Jesus was part of God's work in Israel, to restore us as a nation.
13: Well, I'm not sure Jesus would agree with him.
9: Is someone going to introduce us? I'd like to know who my captor is.
16: Captor? Not at all, dear lady. We're friends. I am Arye.
13: And this is Claudia.
16: A Roman name.
9: Yes. And why, Luke, are you friend to bandits?
16: Bandits? Oh, that. Look, our men have to fund our revolution. It's no different than the Romans, though they call their robbery taxation.
13: Robbery is still robbery, Arye.
16: You feel that way now, but when we've driven out the Romans, things will be different.
13: For better or worse.
16: Grab your things.
9: You mean we can keep them?
16: Of course. But hurry. I have to take you to Josiah. He wants to see you. In fact, he's been looking for you.
13: He's been looking for me?
16: Hmm.
13: Should I be worried?
16: Of course not. You don't think I put you in danger, do you?
13: Well, not purposefully, no.
16: Then trust me.
13: Oh, I trust you. It's Josiah I have the problem with.
16: Give him a chance.

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6: So, it's our good friend Dr. Luke.
7: Josiah,
8: I told you we would find him.
6: So you did. Well done, REA. And who is this?
7: Her name is Claudia. She is under my protection.
6: Is she? Now she is under mine. REA, escort Claudia to the other women.
8: Sir.
9: I'd rather stay with Luke, if that's all the same to you.
6: Unfortunately, it isn't all the same to me. Take her, REA.
8: Yes, sir. Claudia, it'll be easier for everyone if you do as he asks.
9: I'll do it. But I won't like it.
6: Thank you. She has spirit.
7: What do you want, Josiah? Why am I here?
6: You could try to disguise how much you loathe me.
7: What difference would it make?
6: Probably none. REA has been an asset to us.
7: If I shared your convictions, I might be glad for you, and for him. But I don't, Josiah. What you're doing to your own people in the name of freedom is abominable.
6: This isn't only about freedom, Luke. It's about much more than that. It's about redemption. It's about the fulfillment of God's great prophetic promises. It's about our place in his restoration of our country. Hasn't your apostle Paul, taught you? Has he drifted so far from his roots with us?
7: I know who you are and what you stand for. You don't have to preach the party line to me.
6: If you understand, then how can you speak against us? Surely you would want God's will to be established in our land. You would want his chosen people to be in their chosen place.
7: The true believers of God are his chosen. This physical land that you want to kill for is of no importance to me.
6: Exactly what I would expect a non-Jew to say.
7: Paul says the same.
6: Brainwashed by his affiliation with the Greeks and Romans, no doubt.
7: Or perhaps cleansed by God through Jesus Christ.
6: And so we go around and around with time, proving one of us right and the other wrong. Meanwhile, we have jobs to do. Mine is to tell you to leave the country.
7: What? You're joking.
6: I'm not. Your life is in danger here.
7: That's nothing new.
6: No, but what is new is the level of danger. You see, there are those who want your mission, your chronicle of Jesus, stopped. They fear that a renewed interest in the teachings of Jesus might work against our revolution, so the word has gone out that you're to be assassinated.
7: Assassinated?
6: On the spot. But you see what a friend I truly am to you. I'm giving you the warning that even now men are seeking you out to kill you.
7: Then I owe you my thanks, Josiah, for the warning. And if that is all you wanted to say, then I'll get Claudia and bid you goodbye.
6: You'll leave the country?
7: Eventually, I suppose. But for now, I'm going to Bethany.
6: Why Bethany?
7: I hope to meet a friend there.
6: As it is, some of us are going that way. We'll escort you.
7: That won't be necessary.
6: I insist. Besides, we may serve to protect you from the assassins I mentioned.
7: Again, it isn't.
6: It would be rude for you to decline our offer, Luke. No doubt you would enjoy the companionship of REA.
7: I would enjoy his companionship, yes.
6: Good. Then it's settled. We'll eat, refresh ourselves, then set off for Bethany.
9: Oh!
7: Are you all right, Claudia?
9: Yes, I'm sorry.
7: Josiah, must we walk at such a fast pace?
6: Yes, night is coming. These roads are dangerous.
7: I thought you and your men were the only danger on these roads.
8: Luke, please, try to understand.
7: Understand what exactly? I don't think you can persuade me the way they've persuaded you.
8: They haven't persuaded me. I've been persuaded by our Torah. How can you refute it? The story is there. We are living the story. And one day soon, our God will bring that story to its rightful conclusion. The enemies of Israel will be driven out, and the true people of the one true God will be vindicated for all time. It's all there, and I'm playing my part.
7: It may be the wrong part in the wrong play, my friend.
6: So tell me, Luke, why Bethany? Who do you know there?
8: I know.
7: Do you?
8: Luke wants to go to the home of Lazarus, a close friend.

0: friend of Jesus. In fact, Jesus brought Lazarus back from the dead.
1: And you think he lives there now?
2: Possibly. Or his sisters, Martha and Mary.
0: There's a story about Martha and Mary. My father told me.
1: What story?
0: Well, Jesus went to visit them. And Mary, I think it was, would sit at the feet of Jesus and listen to him speak. Well, Martha didn't like that very much, since she was running around trying to fix the meal and make sure the guests are taken care of.
1: Martha was right.
0: She thought so too. So she went to Jesus and said, "Lord, don't you care that my sister has left me to do all the work by myself? Tell her to help me." But Jesus said, "Martha, you're worried and busy by so many things. There's only one thing that you need. Mary has chosen the right thing, and it will not be taken away from her."
1: Interesting. Mm. And what do you suppose that one thing was?
2: It's been a matter of debate. Some think it was obvious. The one thing is simply to sit at the feet of Jesus and listen to him. That should be our priority.
1: Nonsense. And it's an indication of everything that's wrong with the followers of Jesus that they would think so.
2: What do you mean?
1: You people have spent years making a eunuch out of the man. You've stripped him of his fire and zeal. He was one of us. He was a zealot.
2: Oh, really? What makes you think so?
1: His own words. My father heard Jesus speak, and to this day I remember what he said.
3: "I came to bring fire to this earth, and how I wish it were already ablaze. I have a baptism with which to be baptized, and what a burden I am under until it is fulfilled. Do you think that I have come to bring peace to the earth? No, I tell you, but rather division. From now on, 5 in one household will be divided, 3 against 2 and 2 against 3. They'll all be divided. Father against son, son against father, mother against daughter, daughter against mother, mother-in-law against her daughter-in-law, and daughter-in-law against mother-in-law."
1: And on another occasion, he told a story about the coming kingdom.
4: "A nobleman went to a distant country to be crowned king and then return. He summoned 10 of his slaves and gave them 3 months' wages, about 10 coins, and said, 'Do business with this money until I come back.' Meanwhile, the citizens of his country, who hated him, sent a delegation to try to stop him from being made king. They said, 'We do not want this man to rule over us.' Then the man returned, having been crowned king anyway, and he called together the slaves he'd given the money to in order to find out what they had gained in their business dealings. The first came forward and said, 'Lord, your coin has made 10 more coins.' And he said to him, 'Well done, servant. Because you have been trustworthy in a very small thing, I'm putting you in charge of 10 cities. Then the second slave came, saying, 'Lord, your coin has made 5 coins.' And the man said to him, 'Well done, you will rule over 5 cities.' Then the other came, saying, 'Lord, here is your coin. I wrapped it up in a piece of cloth, for I was afraid of you. You are a harsh man who takes what you didn't invest and harvests what you didn't plant.' Then the man said to him, 'I will judge you by your own words, you wicked slave. You knew that I was a harsh man, taking what I did not invest and harvesting what I did not plant. Why then didn't you put my money in the bank? Then when I returned, I could have collected it with interest.' So he said to those nearby, 'Take the coin from this worthless servant and give it to the one who has 10 coins.' And those nearby said, 'But Lord, he already has 10 coins.
5: Yes, yes.
3: The man said, 'I tell you, to all those who have, more will be given, and from those who have nothing, even what they have will be taken away. And as for those enemies of mine who did not want me to be king over them, bring them here and slaughter them in my presence. Be dressed for action and have your lamps lit. Be like those who are waiting for their master to return from the wedding banquet, so that they may open the door for him without delay. Blessed are those slaves whom the master finds alert when he comes. Truly, I tell you, he will put on his serving clothes and have them sit down to eat, and he will come and serve them. If he comes late at night or in the morning and finds them so, blessed are those slaves. But know this: if the owner of the house had known at what hour the thief was coming, he would not have let his house be broken into. You also must be ready,
4: for the Son of Man is coming at an unexpected hour.
5: Lord, are you telling this parable for us or for everyone?
4: Who then is the faithful and sensible manager whose master will put him in charge of his slaves to give them their share of the food at the proper time? Blessed is that slave whom his master will find at work when he arrives. Truly, I tell you, he will put that one in charge of all his possessions. But if that slave says to himself, "My master is delayed in coming," and if he begins to beat the other slaves, men and women, and to eat and drink and get drunk, the master of that slave will come on a day when he does not expect him, and at an hour that he does not know, and he will cut him to pieces and put him with the unfaithful. That slave who knew what his master wanted, but did not prepare himself or do what was wanted, will receive a severe beating. But the one who did not know and did what deserved a beating will receive a light beating. From everyone to whom much has been given, much will be required. And from the one to whom much has been entrusted, even more will be demanded.
1: So you see, when the kingdom of God comes, it will come in violence to the unfaithful and the disobedient. Jesus understood this.
2: But that isn't all he said, Josiah. When asked when the kingdom of God would come, Jesus replied,
3: "The kingdom of God is not coming with things that can be observed. No one can say, 'Look, here it is,' or 'There it is.' For in fact, the kingdom of God is among you."
6: Huh? But Rabbi, show us a sign of this kingdom.
3: This generation is an evil generation. It asks for a sign, but no sign will be given to it except the sign of Jonah. For just as Jonah became a sign to the people of Nineveh, so the Son of Man will be to this generation. The Queen of the South will rise at the judgment with the people of this generation and condemn them, because she came from the ends of the earth to listen to the wisdom of Solomon. And see, something greater than Solomon is here. The people of Nineveh will rise at the judgment with this generation and condemn it, because they repented at the proclamation of Jonah. And see, something greater than Jonah is here. When you see a cloud rising in the west, you immediately say, "It's going to rain," and so it does. And when you see the south wind blowing, you say, "There will be scorching heat," and it happens. Oh, you hypocrites! You know how to interpret the signs of the earth and the sky, but you don't know how to interpret the signs of this present time.
1: And this is why you're a dangerous man, Luke.
2: Because I won't twist the words of Jesus to suit your purpose.
1: Something like that.
7: Is this Bethany?
1: It is. And alas, this is where we must part company. Aria, you've been a good soldier to our cause, which is why I believe you'll do the right thing and follow orders.
0: The right thing?
1: Yes. I want you to kill Luke.
0: What?
7: You can't be serious.
2: He's very serious.
1: You've given us no choice, Luke. I warned you to leave and you won't. You're too dangerous to keep around. Aria, obey me.
0: But I... No, he's my friend.
1: I suspected as much. Then I'll have to do it.
8: 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Music was composed by John Campbell. Our cast included Richard O'Callaghan as Luke, Adam Godley as Jesus, David Kossoff as Elias, Emma Flett as Claudia, Richard Todd as Bartimaeus, Jerry Sarossi as Aria, and Andrew Harrison as Josiah. Featuring Alistair Danson, Tom Harper, Mark Payton, Stuart Pendred, John Person, Blake Ritson, and Simon Treves as the disciples. And also starring Justin Butcher, John Glover, Tim Meats, Christopher Naylor, Richard Sims, and Christine Way. And I'm Dave Arnold, your producer and host for Focus on the Family Radio Theater. 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
1: Hi, I'm John Fornoff, producer for Lamplighter Theater. We want to thank you for the wonderful comments you've been sending to us. 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So if you're one of those younger listeners, make sure to get your parent to listen with you. 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Great stories that may be intense at times, but always within the boundaries of discretion. Again, thank you for your encouragement. We hope you continue to enjoy Lamplighter Theater as a family, as much as we enjoy creating these shows for you.

0: Well, hello there. It's good to have you back. You're always welcome here at Lamplighter Theatre. On our last visit...
1: When I first saw the lion, it never entered my mind to pray.
2: We have a religion.
1: Mm.
2: You have a relationship.
1: Yes.
2: Can you teach us about him?
3: Jalal, you sent for me.
4: The Christian has to be dealt with.
3: Why?
4: He has been talking to my parents about his religion.
3: What?
4: Meet with me in the stable in 2 hours. We kill the infidel tonight.
5: We have to row away from shore.
6: What about Ahmad?
5: This is what your husband would want me to do. They see us.
7: There they are. In the boat.
5: We must go faster.
7: Jalal, here is your rifle.
5: Faster.
8: My father.
9: I am...
7: I will kill you!
8: Amira!
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1: We will look for a place to dock. Then we will find food and a ship for our journey north.
0: North?
1: Well, to Italy.
0: And what about my husband? Shall we simply leave him behind?
1: Layla, I understand your worry, but there is nothing we can do there without help. Jalal is armed. We must head to Italy.
0: You desire a homecoming with your family while my husband faces death alone?
1: If Ahmad is alive, I will bring him back to you. I promise.
0: So you do intend to return?
1: Yes.
0: Oh, it will be too late.
1: It may feel empty to speak of hope now, but Layla, the best thing for you to do now is pray. God is with us, even in the middle of the sea or our deepest sorrow. He is with us.

0: We have not seen a harbor for days. We are going to die of thirst out here.
1: We must keep going.
0: I cannot row anymore.
1: Rest.
2: Mother!
0: Yes, Amira?
2: I see a ship.
0: What?
1: Where?
2: There!
0: It is! We will be saved! It is a miracle!
1: Wait! We shouldn't celebrate yet.
2: Why?
1: It could be a pirate ship.

0: Try to be quiet. I will talk to whoever's aboard.
1: Hello! What are you doing out here?
0: We seem to have lost our way. And our boat does not travel very quickly.
1: Where are you going?
0: Italy.
1: That will take some rowing.
0: We plan to take a ship.
1: We are heading to Italy. In fact, we...
2: Wait! Who are you?
0: My name is Anselmo. Do I know you?
2: Are you from Italy?
0: Yes, Genoa. But I went to school in Salerno.
2: Salerno? Yes, I do know you. You saved my life.
0: What?
2: I was a pirate on board the Dark Skull. My captain threw me overboard. I almost drowned.
0: Yes, I remember.
2: I am most indebted to you, sir. Antonio, throw them a rope. Bring your boat alongside. Come on aboard. We will make sure you get there in good time.
0: You want us to come on board?
2: Oh, don't worry, my friend. I am not a pirate anymore. I trade in spices now. No danger here, unless you are allergic to cinnamon.
0: Oh, this is wonderful.
2: What are the chances I would run into you again, huh?
0: The chances are slim, my friend. But providence is greater than chance.
2: Well, come aboard, all of you. We shall be in Italy in 2 days.

0: Anselmo!
1: Father!
0: Anselmo! Oh, praise be! Praise be, oh. God of heaven! My son has returned!
1: Father!
0: Tessa, come here! Come here!
2: Oh, Anselmo!
1: Hello, Mother!
2: Oh, we didn't know if we would ever see you again.
0: Dominic told us what happened.
1: Dominic?
0: Oh, yes. He escaped the desert and came straight to us.
1: Oh.
0: But twice he embarked on journeys to Africa to find you, but could not.
2: Oh, who is this?
1: Oh, pardon me. This is Layla and her daughter Amira.
3: Hello.
2: I'm Amira.
3: Oh, it's nice to see you.
1: Layla's husband Ahmad is still in the desert. We were forced to leave him behind. I have to go back for him.
2: Oh.
4: What?
2: Go back?
1: Yes. Where is Dominic now?
0: Well, he is at home, preparing for yet another search for you in Africa.
1: We will indeed be leaving for Africa tomorrow. Father, will you come with me?
0: Tomorrow?
2: Oh, no.
0: Won't you need to rest up from your journey?
1: We have no choice. Ahmad is in grave danger.
5: This is Lamplighter Theatre at lamplighter.net.

0: Welcome back to Lamplighter Theatre.
1: What is your plan now, Jalal? This is all that's left of our home. Where will we go?
2: Quiet, please.
1: Do you plan to kill me?
2: If you will allow me to think.
1: You did not think of your plans before you destroyed everything?
2: I am not the cause of this. That devil is the one.
1: You still believe he is the devil?
2: The worst of all demons.
1: You realize I granted Anselmo his freedom, but he would not take it.
2: Why would he do such a foolish thing?
1: Because he was willing to suffer in order to grant me my freedom.
2: He is a Christian! Christians cannot be trusted! They say one thing and live another.
1: There have been many over time who claimed to be followers of Christ but did not follow his teachings. They came to rule by power and the sword. But Anselmo came and lived by love and sacrifice. He lives like the savior he follows.
2: My holy book also tells me to destroy infidels like yourself. One more word, and I will use this rifle to stop your words once and for all.
1: Jalal, look at what you have become. Your hate has blinded you. You are standing over the remains of your own house that you burned down. You ran off your family.
2: Stop! I would not hesitate to use my rifle against you.
1: And now you are threatening to kill your own father.
2: I will do more than threaten.
1: For me, to live is Christ. To die is gain.
3: We have all the supplies, Dominic.
4: Yes.
3: Enough food, Father?
5: Oh, yes.
3: Then we shall be on our way. Layla?
6: Yes?
3: I will do everything I can to bring back your husband safely.
6: I know you will.
7: Anselmo?
3: Yes, Amira?
7: I will pray for you.
6: Oh.
3: Thank you.
7: Please bring back my father.
3: Amira, I love your father as my own, and I will search the sands and the seas until I find him. It is time. Let us go. Goodbye.
7: Goodbye.
8: Take care.
9: May God be with you.
3: Take care of one another. I insist that we come in peace. Dominic and I have no weapons, only God's protection.
10: Well, my protection is right here.
11: Same here.
3: Only as a last resort. Only in defense, and only at my orders. Do you understand?
11: Understood.
10: Very well.
3: There it is. A beautiful palace. Now just a heap of ashes.
10: That was their home?
3: Yes. Jalal burned it to the ground. And perhaps his own father with it.
4: I cannot imagine what he might do to us then.
3: Be ready.
10: I don't see anyone.
3: Neither do I. Walk slowly.
4: This must have been quite a palace.
3: Shh!
4: What?
3: I heard something.
4: Where?
3: Behind the column.
2: Christian!
3: Put down your weapons. Jalal.
2: Yes. You can put your weapons away. I have no more spirits to fight.
4: Is this the man?
3: Yes. Jalal, why are you sitting here? Where is Ahmad? Where is Ahmad?
2: When I was 8 years old, my father took me on a trip to Cairo. We went to a fair.
3: Answer me!
2: He gave me money for candies and rides. He made it a wonderful day that I will never forget. And a week ago, I shot him.
3: What?
2: A after I did it, he looked at me as if I was a stranger.
3: Where is he?
2: He is dead.
3: Dead? Jalal, you killed your father?
2: No. He killed himself.
3: What do you mean?
2: In Allah's eyes, he is dead. Or perhaps I am dead.
3: Where is your father now?
2: In the boathouse.
3: Men, this way, quickly!

0: Salmo. Oh, where is Leila? Nira.
1: They are safe, my friend. Ahmad, are you all right?
0: Oh, it's a minor wound. Oh. Jalal never was a good aim. Do you have water? Yes. My canteen ran out yesterday.
2: Oh, yeah, anybody got any water?
1: Here, my canteen.
0: Oh, thank you. And thank you, Lord.
1: Come. We need to get you to the boat. Soon you will see your wife and daughter. Dominic, help me get him to his feet.
3: Sir, put your arm around my neck.
1: Easy. We must get him to the boat quickly. We don't know what Jalal may do in his state of mind. Come on, this way.
3: Let's go.
4: Here, we'll hold the boat steady for you.
1: Let us help you, Ahmad.
4: Yes.
3: Yeah. Here, you hold him by the arms and I'll...
0: Wait. Everyone stop. I must go to him first.
1: Go to Jalal?
0: Yes.
3: Here, I'll help you.
0: No. What I have to say must be said between my son and me. I will walk.

0: Jalal.
1: Leave me alone. Leave me.
0: I need to tell you something before I go. Anselmo once showed me a truth from his holy book. I can't remember all of the words, but these last few days locked away in that dark boathouse, these words have become more dear to me than I can describe. Listen. The Lord has anointed Jesus to bring good news to the needy. He has sent him to bind up the brokenhearted, to proclaim liberty to the captives, and the opening of the prison to those who are bound. I can't remember the rest, but I do remember this. To give them beauty for ashes.
1: Ashes. I am no better than the very ashes I sit upon now. What have I done? I have destroyed my home. I have driven my family from me. I tried to kill my own father. Just leave me to die.
0: I am the least deserving of God's mercy. But he who has been forgiven the most loves the most. And oh, I love you, my son.
1: Oh, my father. My father.

0: Welcome back to Lamplighter Theatre.
1: Layla, Amira, oh, do come away from the window. You're only making the time feel longer.
2: Mother said they could be home today.
3: Yes. If the wind is favourable, they could. Just as yesterday, and the day before, and the day before that.
1: Come and eat dinner with us.
3: I am not hungry.
1: You have not eaten all day.
2: I will eat dinner with my father tonight. Am I right, Mother?
3: We will soon know, Amira.
2: Father will be with them, will he not?
3: I am sorry, I cannot say.
4: Mother, we're home.
2: Layla,
4: Amira.
2: Layla. Father!
1: Thank you, God. My Lorenzo and Anselmo, they've returned safely.
5: Yes, my love.
1: And you found Ahmed?
5: We have found both of them.
3: Both of them?
6: Hello, Mother.
3: Jalal. What happened? How?
6: Oh, Mother, I am so sorry for all the pain I have caused you.
3: Oh, my son. I prayed to God to get my husband back, and he blesses me even more by giving me my son as well. Oh, child.
6: I ask for your forgiveness as well, Amira.
2: You are my brother. Of course I forgive you.
5: Praise God.
4: Yes.
5: We shall have a feast tonight.
4: Oh, wonderful idea.
1: Yes.
7: A feast. Yes, yes. Those of us who have been lost have now been found.
4: Yes.

0: Anselmo.
1: Yes, Jalal. Come in.
0: It was a wonderful meal tonight.
1: Yes. My father knows how to prepare a feast.
0: Yes. I learned something from a friend once. He said, the worst kind of enemy is the enemy that you secretly respect.
1: Yes?
0: Although I would have never said anything to reveal this, I have respected you for some time.
1: So I'm the worst kind of enemy?
0: Yes. Though I did not share your beliefs, I admired your love for God and for my family. It was stronger than my hate. Your beliefs were not mere words to you. They were your life. I too had convictions. But it is far easier to hate than it is to love.
1: Love is the path of my master. A path of forgiveness.
0: I don't understand this forgiveness that you speak of. But I wish for you to teach me.
1: I believe we have already begun. It's time to go to sleep now.
2: I know. Oh, I'm so tired.
1: I am as well.
2: Anselmo?
1: Yes?
2: Thank you for making us a family again.
1: With God, all things are possible.
2: Would you play for me?
1: Certainly. Good night, Amira.
2: Good night.

0: The end.
1: Quite an adventure.
2: I'm quite glad you enjoyed it.
0: Finian, thank you so much for introducing us to Anselmo.
2: Oh, you are most welcome, Gladys. Jack, your thoughts?
3: You certainly go to a lot of trouble to get people to read your books.
2: Well, I have a lot of competition. You know, television, lack of vision.
3: I see. Come to think of it, it's been a long time since I enjoyed a good book.
2: Well, then you've been missing out on treasures for too long, my friend. You know, I still remember the first biography my Uncle Charlie gave me, D.L. Moody. The world has not yet seen what God can do through one man wholly committed unto him. I pray I will be that man.
0: Anselmo did that. His life lived louder than his words.
2: Yes, my dear lady, that is an excellent and beautiful observation.
3: You know, you could have just told us that.
2: I could have, but when you read, you discover, Jack, and what you discover becomes your own.
3: Yeah, okay. I'm a practical kind of guy here. I just live life, and our neighbor Joe learns about Jesus by osmosis?
2: What I propose is, speak to your neighbor Joe the same way Anselmo spoke with Ahmad and his family.
3: And that is?
2: You speak the truth in love. You have the truth that can set Joe free. Now just ask God for his love to set you free. And watch what happens.
0: That's beautiful.
2: Well, love works so much better than guilt.
0: Thank you, Finian.
3: You got any more books to read?
2: As a matter of fact, I do.

0: 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Our cast featured Finian Jones, played by Jess Harnell. Jack, Brian Green. Gladys, Liza Ross. Anselmo was played by Tim Goodright. Ahmed by Peter Goodright. Jalal was Israel Oyelumade. Layla was Polly March. Dominic was Walt Kissack. Amira Gabriella Gregorian. Lorenzo David Simeon. Tessa Liz Peters. Kanye was played by Stephen Greif. Peter Chris Emmett. Gino Nick Burnell. Ben Ali was played by Tony Jasper. Additional voices by Philip Sherlock and David Simeon. Recorded at the Soundhouse Studios in London. Our producer, John Fornoff. Associate producer, Bob Hoos. Our London casting director, Philip Glassborough. And our executive producers, Mark and Deborah Hamby. And I'm your host, John Rhys Davis. We've enjoyed our visit with you. Come back soon. You're always welcome here at Lamplighter Theatre.
1: 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Coming up next, we get back into some Bible teaching from Pastor Greg Laurie. 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
2: Skies become cloudy as we go through the night with lows in the lower 50s and a light northwest wind. Mostly cloudy for Monday, the high 70. Cloudy and lower 50s Monday night. Cloudy on Tuesday with highs near 70. I'm meteorologist Matthew Harding on KPDQ.
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1: God created you on purpose and for a purpose. 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
2: When we connect with God's purpose, we'll find God-given fulfillment. But today, Pastor Greg Laurie points out that so many are disconnected.
1: 58% of young adults report experiencing little or no purpose or meaning in their lives. Is that a description of you? Here's what you need to know. God has a plan and a purpose just for you.

0: you don't know where you're going, how do you know when you get there? It seems some people are in permanent wander mode. They're drifting. But those who live for the Lord continually encounter the wonder of God. Wonder or wander? The choice is up to us. And today on A New Beginning, Pastor Greg Laurie helps connect us with the plan and purpose of God. We're in the opening message of a study series in the book of Genesis. We're considering God's plan from the very beginning.
1: So I heard about an older man who was speaking to a younger man, and this young man was a law student. And so the older gentleman asked the younger guy, "Hey, what do you want to do when you graduate?" And he said, "Well, I'd like to get, you know, a position with a law firm and make some good money." And the older man said, "Okay, then what?" And then the guy said, "Well, I'd like to get married and have some children and eventually get a good home to live in." The older man said, "Right, then what?" "Well, then I would like to maybe vacation, you know, a little bit more and eventually travel around the world with my wife." "Yeah, okay, then what?" "Well, I guess I would like to pass my money on to my children so they could live a life as comfortable as I've been able to live." The older man said, "Okay, then what?" "Well, then I guess I die." And the older man said, "Then what? Then what?" You know, we can spend our entire life chasing nothing. It's been said, if you aim at nothing, you're bound to hit it. And there's a lot of people who are walking aimlessly through life with no real meaning or purpose. I'll tell you then what, then comes eternity. So think about this. God created us for a purpose and on purpose. God created you on purpose and for a purpose. There is a purpose for your life. But I read a survey recently that said 58% of young adults report experiencing little or no purpose or meaning in their lives. Is that a description of you? Here's what you need to know. God has a plan and a purpose just for you. It said of David in Acts chapter 13, he served God's purpose in his generation, and then he fell asleep, which is another way of saying he died. So you have a life, you're going to live on this earth, as do I, and we're here to serve a purpose. So my question for you is, are you serving that purpose that God has for you? You say, "Well, I'm not sure." What should that purpose be? The Apostle Paul had it right when he said, "My determined purpose in life is to know him and become progressively more deeply and intimately acquainted with him." That's his purpose, and that should be our purpose as well. And so as we look at these things together, we want to make sure we're fulfilling our purpose to do what we're supposed to do. Now, this is a phone. How many of you have these phones? You have a phone? I don't know if you, this is an iPhone. Maybe you have an Android phone. I'm sorry about that. But no, it's okay. Whatever. So we have this phone. So what is it made for? Well, I found that it really is great for skimming on the surface of the water. I've been able to get about 8 bounces out of my iPhone. I also found it's a fantastic doorstop. Hold the door open with my iPhone. I even scooped up after the dog the other day with my iPhone. Well, of course, I don't do any of these things because that's not what it's made for. What is the iPhone made for? It's made to waste our time and suck all of the joy out of our life. Let's use it for its intended purpose. No, seriously, it can be a tool. Hopefully we use it for what it is made for. And that's what we want to do with our lives as well. And we find God's purpose for us in this first book of the Bible. God created mankind in his image. He made us in his image. We're not a highly evolved life form. We're not evolving from animals. We're uniquely created and made by God himself. We are his image bearer. That's not true of any other created thing. Genesis 1:26. God said, "Let us make man in our image, according to our likeness. Let them have dominion over the fish of the sea, over the birds of the air, over the cattle, over the earth, and over every creeping thing that creeps on the earth." So God created man in his own image. In the image of God, he created him, male and female. He created them. Then he blessed them and said, be fruitful and multiply, fill the earth and subdue it, and have dominion over the fish of the sea and the birds of the air and every living thing that moves on the earth. It's amazing to look at God's creation and thank God for that creation. But there's no one higher than the creation of humanity. After this, God rested. Go to Genesis 2. By the way, I can't get to every verse in Genesis 1 and 2, so I encourage you to dig in deeper on your own and read ahead. Genesis 2, verse 1. Then the heavens and the earth were finished, and all the host of them. And on the seventh day, God ended his work, which he had made, and he rested on the seventh day from all of the work which he had made. And God blessed the seventh day and sanctified it, because in it he had rested from all the work which he had created and made. We'll stop there. So God did not rest because he was tired. That's why we rest. God rests because he was done. It was completed. It was accomplished. In fact, it's a word that is used here for rest, the Hebrew word Shabbat, where we translate it to Sabbath, and it simply means cease. God's done. I'm finished. There's a similar word in the New Testament that is used, and it is spoken by Jesus as he hangs on the cross of Calvary, where he uttered seven significant statements. And among those statements was this single word, tetelestai. And the word tetelestai is translated, it is finished. What was finished? His work was finished. He had accomplished what he had come to do, to die on the cross for the sin of the world. And it was accomplished. It was completed. It is finished. And our salvation is finished. Once you believe in Jesus Christ, you don't have to work for your salvation. It's a gift to you from God. So you can rest from the weight of sin. And you can rest from your fears as well. In the hand of God who created all things. Listen to this. This almighty God, this all-powerful God, this all-loving God can certainly handle whatever we throw at him. And we should throw our problems at him. 1 Peter 5:7 says, cast all your care upon him, for he cares for you. Now that's interesting, that word cast, as in cast your cares, means to hurl or to throw violently. Like throw your problems on to Jesus. And we all have problems, don't we? We all have anxieties. We all have things that keep us up at night. Cast them on Christ. In fact, that word cast your cares upon him, it's only used one other time in the New Testament. And that's speaking of when they took that donkey and put their garments on it. And Jesus rode it into Jerusalem on Palm Sunday. So in effect, here's what the Bible is saying. Cast your cares on Jesus as though he, if you will, was your beast of burden, carrying your problems for you. Let Jesus take your burdens. Let him take your trash. You know, I don't know about how it works in your home, but in our home, I take the trash out. And I have little cans with wheels. And now in California, we have 25 separate trash cans. They're, you know, okay, this is the recyclable things, and this is the other things. What is it? The landfill. And I stand there with these little bags. I don't know which one. I think I'm confused. Are they going to arrest me if I get it wrong? And then the trash man shows up, and I'm so glad he shows up because he takes my trash. And if I forget one week, that trash starts piling up. The same can be true of life. Your trash can pile up. Your problems can pile up. Your anxieties can pile up. Your sins can pile up. Hurl them on Jesus. Throw them violently, if you will, on Jesus. I don't want this stuff in my life. The God who created the heavens and the earth, the God who brought something out of nothing, the God who created you will bear it for you.
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1: You know, I've heard people describe a trip to Israel as seeing the Bible actually come to life. Hey, everybody, Greg Laurie. And I've been to Israel many times, and I've led a lot of tours, and I have to say that's absolutely true. Listen, when you're walking on the same stones that Jesus himself walked on, Well, that's something that's enriching to your faith. It's not just a travel experience. It actually energizes and enhances your study of the Bible. Think of it this way. It's a vacation with a purpose. And we're going to be taking a tour of Israel April 6 to 15, 2027. 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
2: 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Well, today we're giving some thought to the plan and purpose God has for each of our lives. Pastor Greg continues.
1: God can bring a Genesis in your life. Again, Genesis means beginning. God can bring a new beginning in your life. He can make all things new. We've all done things we regret. We've all said things we wish we had not said. But God can change that if we come to Him and bring our lives to Him. Here's the thing to consider as we close this message. To me, this is a real mind boggler. This Almighty God, the creator of the heavens and the earth, this God who has a name for every star, the God who brought this magnificent creation out of nothing, cares about you and He loves you. David was watching over his flock of sheep one day, one night actually, and he wrote this down in Psalm 8. When I look at the night sky and I see the work of your fingers, the moon and the stars that you set in place, what are mortals that you should think about them? What are human beings that you should care for them? If you ever just laid out and looked up into the sky, you have to find a spot where you can actually see the stars. But as you look up there, you just think, wow, the God who made all of this cares about me. He knows every star by name. He knows every bird that falls to the ground. He knows every thought that we think, and He's thinking about me. As David wrote in Psalm 109, I'm poor and needy, yet you think of me. In Psalm 40, we read the psalmist say, many, O Lord, are your wonderful works which you've done, and your thoughts toward us cannot be counted. If I were to speak of them, they're more than you could number. I love that. God's thinking about you. God cares about you.

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5: Come in, and he will reveal the purpose of your life. Maybe you've chased after the things this world offers, and you found them empty. You've tried everything it has. Back to that opening illustration. Then what? You reach all your goals. You check all the boxes. You get the accolades and even more. You have the success. Then what? I'll tell you then what. Then ultimately life will come to an end. And then you stand before God. But you don't have to be afraid if you're a Christian. Because if you're a Christian, you can say along with the Apostle Paul, for me to live is Christ and to die is gain. It doesn't mean that the Christian has a death wish. It doesn't mean we get up in the morning and say, I sure hope I die today. I don't think anyone loves life more than a Christian because we know the Creator. But having said that, we don't have to fear death anymore because we know there's an afterlife and we'll spend it in the presence of God in heaven, reunited with loved ones who have died in faith, who have preceded us. But until that day, we want our life to count and we want it to matter. And so I ask you, do you have a relationship with God? Walking with Jesus Christ, knowing your sin is forgiven, living in a close relationship with Him. That's why you were made. Again, as Paul said, my determined purpose in life is to know Him. Do you know Him? You may know all about Him. That doesn't mean you know Him. To know Him is to have Him living inside of you as your Savior and your Lord and your friend and your Master and your God, your Lord. And only you can ask Him to come into your life. So we're going to close in prayer. And I'm going to extend an invitation for anyone that wants Jesus Christ to come into their life. Or anybody that wants to make a recommitment to Him. Let's all pray. Father, thank You for Your love for us. Thank You for creating us. We're created on purpose, for a purpose. And that purpose is to know You. And I pray for anybody here or watching, wherever they are, if they don't have a relationship with You, let this be the moment they believe. How many of you would say today, I need Jesus. I don't have Him living in my life. I am actually very afraid to die. I have a big hole in my soul. And I want to find this meaning and purpose You've been talking about today. Pray for me. If you want Jesus Christ to come into your life, if you want Him to forgive you of your sin, if you want to know that you will go to heaven when you die, pray these words. Lord Jesus, I know that I'm a sinner, but I know that You're the Savior who was born in the manger of Bethlehem, who died on the cross of Calvary and rose again from the dead. Jesus, come into my life. I choose to follow You now. Be my Savior. Be my Lord. Be my God and be my friend. In Jesus' name I pray. Amen.

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And as you've listened here on A New Beginning, maybe you prayed that prayer as well. 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

0: 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You know, Pastor Greg, so many people have enjoyed the movie Jesus Revolution, but they've asked you a lot of did it really happen like that questions, you know?
1: Yes.
0: Well, there's a way to get the full story, the true story, and that's by way of a book we're making available, the original book, Jesus Revolution. Let's talk about some of the questions that you've had. Let me shoot some questions to you as sort of a lightning round, and you give us quick answers to these questions. All right?
1: All right.
0: So,
1: let's go.
0: Did Pastor Chuck really look like Kelsey Grammer?
1: You know, they do slightly resemble each other, but the answer is you have to decide that for yourself.
0: All right. So did Kathy have a part in you coming to the Lord?
1: No, that's actually a little bit of film magic there. There's two stories in the original story, how I came to faith. And it was a girl that I had met who was a Christian. And she was at the Christian meeting, and it kind of drew me there to hear the gospel. But I told this to the director, John Irwin. He said, you can't have two love interests in one movie, so we're going to have it all be just Kathy. Well, the other girl wasn't really a love interest, but she did get my attention. So the answer is no, Kathy did not play a role in bringing me to Christ. I met Kathy after I became a Christian. Sorry if that messes it up for you.
0: So, this was in the movie. Did the historic band Love Song really get its start after informally playing a couple of tunes for Pastor Chuck Smith?
1: Yeah, very true. They were already a pre-existing rock band. They all came to Christ, and they were just writing some new songs, some Christian songs, and they went to see Pastor Chuck because the Jesus movement was beginning to take off at that point, and they went into his office and played. And I have to tell you, when just the guys played, just them and their guitars and their beautiful harmonies, it was so impressive. It was so incredible. And Chuck was deeply moved and asked them, I think, to play at church that night. And so that was really the beginning of what we call today contemporary Christian music.
0: Yeah. Did Chuck really wash the feet of hippies coming into the church?
1: Yes. Well, the story is told that they had replaced the carpet at Calvary Chapel. And the young hippie kids were coming in, and they were barefoot, and they were sitting in the pews, and they were putting their toes to the little holes that held the little communion cups. After you receive communion, there would be a place to put your cup. So they were poking their toes through. And so the elders came to Chuck and said, Pastor Chuck, we can't have these kids coming into the church barefoot. They have to wear shoes. Well, he didn't want to put any barrier between these kids and hearing the gospel. So he said, well, they should come in anyway. No, we just put in new carpet, they said. So Chuck came up with a solution. He decided he would wash the feet of the kids so they could come into church barefoot. So that's a true story.
0: Well, all these stories are recounted in your book called Jesus Revolution, are they not?
1: Yeah, that's right. You know, Dave, actually, the author of the book is Ellen Vaughn, who's a prolific, outstanding writer, but it was written with me because I told her the stories. So it's actually in her voice. It's beautifully written. She does a deep dive into the history of the time, into the culture, what was going on in America, the backdrop of the Jesus movement. 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
0: Yeah, that's right. 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
7: 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Due to ongoing uncertainty surrounding overseas travel conditions and future international travel considerations, the Italy Unfiltered Tour has been canceled. 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Again, the Italy Unfiltered Dream Sweepstakes has been canceled and no prize will be awarded. 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
8: The lyrics of that sad song tell the story of a father who has good intentions toward his young son, but the father finds himself making excuses. When you coming home, Dad? I don't know when, but we'll get together then, son. Despite the disappointments, the boy loves and admires his father. Again and again he says, "I'm going to be like you, Dad. You know I'm going to be like you." But time passes and the boy becomes a young man. Now it's the son's turn to offer excuses. "You see, my new job's a hassle and the kids have the flu, but it's been nice talking to you, Dad." As the father hangs up the phone, the tragedy hits him. My boy was just like me. I sincerely hope that all fathers who hear this wonderful song take its message to heart.
9: For more information, visit drdobsonminute.org.

0: 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We'll include excerpts from his spoken ministry, which focuses on the enjoyment of Christ as the divine life as revealed in the Bible. We hope that through these studies, you'll be brought into a deeper enjoyment of the Scriptures and of our dear and precious Lord Jesus. You can contact us by sending email to radio@lsm.org or reach us toll-free, 888-LIFE-STUDY. Now, let's join today's program. Allow me to ask a somewhat probing question. Are you at peace with God? Well, if you have received Christ as your Redeemer and Savior, there's absolutely no reason not to be. Now, the same question with a twist. Are you at peace with all of God's people? It's not so easy to say, is it? Invariably, within his one body, there are and will be fractions and situations, and these can ultimately lead even to more divisions and schisms within the body. So certainly, this is a serious matter. If we are enlightened a little, we know that we need Christ to make peace between us and God. But how do we manage to make peace with his dear saints, his believers? Well, by his mercy, we'll get much help on today's life study of Colossians, and Francis Paul has joined us once again. Francis, welcome back to the program.
1: Thank you very much, Chris. It's good to be experiencing the peace.
0: It really is. Francis, we have come very nearly to the end of this life study. In these final messages, as he concluded this life study back in 1980, he was touching the real high points, and we've come to another one of them today. Verse in chapter 3 that I think probably many of our listeners are familiar with, at least to some degree. I want to put it in context, however, because I think the context as we move on today is going to become more and more important. If we go back to verse 10 and begin there, it says, "And have put on the new man, which is being renewed unto full knowledge according to the image of him who created him, where there cannot be Greek and Jew, circumcision and uncircumcision, barbarian, Scythian, slave, free man, but Christ is all and in all. Put on, therefore, as God's chosen ones, holy and beloved, inward parts of compassion, kindness, lowliness, meekness, long-suffering, bearing one another and forgiving one another. If anyone should have a complaint against anyone, even as the Lord forgave you, so also should you forgive. And over all these things put on love, which is the uniting bond of perfectness. And let the peace of Christ arbitrate in your hearts, to which also you were called in one body, and be thankful." Francis, as we consider these verses as they were grouped together by the Apostle Paul when he presented them in this chapter of Colossians, there's a marvelous sequence that becomes apparent here. Let's talk about this sequence for a moment before we join Witness Lee.
1: This is a marvelous sequence, isn't it, Chris? We're really seeing a wrapping up of this oneness that's brought out so much by showing us a wonderful person of Christ in the first part of this book. Now we get to the very practical part. And where we have the body, we are almost bound to have offenses and difficulties. So there is a way that the peace can be maintained in the body. The first thing that's pointed out here is to set our mind on the things above, where Christ is. When we set our mind on the things above, something begins to happen. That is, the divine dispensing takes place. God is transmitting what he is into us. So as we open ourselves by setting our mind on the things above, that opens our whole being, and the transmitting begins. And that transmitting just brings a peaceful situation. In all of our experiences, we can experience the arbitrating peace of Christ. The next thing in this sequence is that as that transmission is taking place, we're being renewed in our inner being into the new man.
0: Right. Francis, I think many of us are guilty of the habit of pulling verses out of their context and trying to fit them to our context instead of always taking them in the context in which they're really provided to us. So this one particularly, as you just alluded to, the matter of experiencing Christ arbitrating, or the peace of Christ arbitrating in our hearts, is really contained in this little sequence that you were describing, isn't it? That first, there's a setting of our mind, there's a seeking of the things above, which we've seen marvelously in the last two or three programs, that these are really pointing to the heavenly ministry of Christ. And then out of that, this transmission, produces a renewing. And this is the context in which we can experience this arbitrating of the peace of Christ.
1: That really is marvelous.
0: Francis, let's join Witness Lee, and then we'll come back for some more fellowship.
2: According to the sequence, in chapter 3, firstly you have the setting of the mind upon things above. Then secondly, you have the renewing of the new man. Then thirdly, you have what? You have the peace of Christ. Arbitrating in your heart, you must remember, firstly, to set your mind on things above. And secondly, the transmission begins to transmit the divine element into your being. Then the renewing of the new man is going on. Well, the renewing of the new man is going on. Let the peace of Christ arbitrate in your heart. You must keep such a sequence according to context. To understand this verse, verse 15 of chapter 3, we need to take care at least the context of the whole chapter. And the chapter begins with what? With the setting of the mind on things above. And it continues with what? With the renewing of the new man. And this indicates the setting of the mind on things above brings in the renewing of the new man. How it brings in the renewing? Because it brings in the divine substance into your being. And this divine substance causes the renewing of the new man, the spreading of the new man. While this spreading of the new man is going on, let the peace of Christ arbitrate in you. What is the peace of Christ? In Ephesians 2, verses 14 through 18, where the word tells us, firstly, we, the chosen people of God, became enemies to God. There was no peace between us and God. There was no peace, but enmity, number one. And number two, there was no peace between the peoples, between the Jewish people and the Gentile people. There was the middle wall, the separation of ordinances. But Ephesians 2 tells us, number one, Christ on the cross has redeemed us, has reconciled us to God. Amen. He has made peace for us between God and us. Amen. Number one, at the same time, Christ on the cross has abolished all the ordinances. Amen. All the ways of living, the Chinese way, the Japanese way, the American way, the British way, the French way, the German way, and the Jewish way. All the ordinances have been abolished by Christ on the cross. Thus, Christ made a peace. Not only between God and us, but also between the different believers, the different races, the different peoples. Hallelujah.
0: Francis, we have this phrase, the peace of Christ. Actually, this phrase is only found in one place in the whole Bible, and that's here in Colossians, and it's in this context of arbitrating. As we just heard, the peace of Christ arbitrating in our hearts has two applications or two levels or types of problems that it deals with. Cover these dual problems and how the peace of Christ is the unique solution for both.
1: Well, this term is unique because our problem is unique. We have a problem with God, but by Christ being the arbitrator, that problem is solved with God. I would say vertically.
0: Right.
1: The problem is over. Praise the Lord. We have peace with God. But there's another kind of peace that is very essential for the body life. For Christ to have his body, we're called in one body. So for us to be at peace is quite marvelous, because we know when peoples get together, there's always this friction and offenses and things. Those have to be settled. And they're settled not by our effort and not by our cleverness, but they're settled by the peace of Christ arbitrating or ruling or presiding in our hearts. So when we have any kind of problem in the body of Christ, We just need to set our mind on our spirit, and by that way, a transmission takes place within us, and the very element of Christ himself is dispensed into our being. And that dispensing is causing a peaceful situation, so that when we turn to the Lord, even we've been offended by someone, or we've been opposed by someone, yet when we turn to the Lord and set our mind on the things which are above, something happens within us,
0: right,
1: that puts us at peace and even fills us with joy, sometimes even with dancing. You just can't restrain the outward expression of the peace that you experience when you take Christ as that peace.
0: That is really marvelous. And any believer in Christ who has ever experienced the peace of Christ arbitrating and restoring a situation that had been really disturbing between themselves and another believer, I think has an inclination of what this is all about. It is a precious and sweet thing, isn't it, Francis, that's really unparalleled.
1: That's right. It is unparalleled. This is the peace that passes all understanding.
0: And the world will never know what that's all about, will they?
1: That's right.
0: Francis, you used a phrase a moment ago talking about the vertical peace that was achieved or solved by the peace of Christ in its arbitration. Of course, in the other peace that has been described as one that we could say is horizontal, and that's really what we want to look at in this next section. Let's go back to Witness Lee.
2: The ordinances of living, the ordinances of worshiping, all have been abolished by Christ on the cross. Amen. He has surely torn down the middle wall of partition.
3: Amen.
2: Thus, peace was made.
3: Amen.
2: Even he himself became our peace.
3: Amen.
2: Ephesians 2 says, Christ is our peace.
3: Amen.
2: Why? Because he is the peacemaker. He made the peace for us with God. And he made the peace for us with one another. And this peace of Christ is vertical. Vertical between God and us. It is also horizontal between the different peoples, one with another. Hallelujah. We do have such a vertical as well as horizontal peace of Christ. Oh, Christ all the time visiting you as the peace.
3: Yes.
2: Vertical and horizontal.
3: Right.
2: A kind of vertical peace, keeping you all the time in peace with God. A kind of horizontal peace, keeping you all the time peaceful with all the brothers. When I was young, I saw how Japan invaded China, you know, how Japan cheated China. Every Chinese young boy hated Japanese the utmost. Me too. I would never tolerate any Japanese. But I got saved. There are some good Japanese believers. I love them. How I love them. Christ as the peace, the horizontal peace, has been arbitrating in me. A kind of peace there. A kind of peace within us. That is Christ.
0: Francis, I think this was a case of a picture saying more than 1,000 words. Anyone who knows the history at all between the Chinese and the Japanese knows how difficult the situation has been, not just for a few hundred years, but some thousands of years there. Of course, in Paul's time, the situation was the one existing between the Jews and the Greeks or the Gentiles, which was even probably more troubling. Yet all of these are solved by this arbitration of the peace of Christ. It's really marvelous, isn't it?
1: Oh, it is marvelous. In Ephesians 2, where it says, Christ is our peace. He broke down the middle wall of partition. Oh, everywhere there are these kind of divisive things coming in always to divide us and to keep us from loving one another and being built up together as Christians to be the body of Christ. So we need this peace. We need this peace arbitrating in our hearts. We need this peace just that comes spontaneously with us setting our mind upon the things above. And by that opening, the peace of Christ comes in to make everything okay. So this peace that arbitrates in us is really the marvelous one thing that will keep the new man, the one body as the new man, in existence so that it could be such an expression of Christ through all the believers at peace with one another. But the one thing that makes this peace is the peace himself. This is a title for Christ himself. The mm-hmm. peace of Christ means Christ is peace. And when he has his say-so in our inner being, when he's the one who's arbitrating and he's the one that's refereeing in our experiences, then we have that peace that Paul is speaking about here in Colossians.
0: Francis, in this final section, he's going to give us an illustration of the arbitrating, practically achieving the oneness or restoring the oneness. And the illustration he uses involves a brother in the church and an offense between him and the elder or leader of that particular congregation. Here's Witness Lee once again.
2: Now we come to the word arbitrating. This Greek word does not only mean arbitrating. It also means what? Enthroned to be the ruler and decider. The peace of Christ has to be enthroned to be the ruler and decider. I do have the full assurance all of us have experienced this. Many, many times you did have the conviction that someone is enthroned in you, to rule you, to make the final decision. I got to know the story. Oh, here is a brother, offended by the elder. I don't like to be involved, but I would pray, Lord, have mercy upon that brother so-and-so. I can testify after not too long, that brother, in the evening, was met by the Lord. The Lord answered my prayer, and the Lord caused him to set his mind on things above. And then the transmission begins within him. And then something divine has been transmitted into his inner being, and that becomes the peace of Christ arbitrating in him. And he began to realize, yes, the elder might be wrong, but he realized he was more wrong. You see, right away he confessed to the Lord and he received the grace. And then he began to love the elder. It is by this kind of arbitration that the problems, the frictions among the brothers will be just spontaneously dissolved. It is by this way that the new man could be kept, that the new man, the true self, could be preserved. The new man, the practical life of the new man, the practical true self, is preserved not by any kind of mere teaching, but by what? By this sighting our mind on things above, lighting the heavenly transmission, transmit something divine into our being. Then we have the renewing. And what has been transmitted into our being divine, that is just Christ. And this Christ, in a good sense, in certain aspect, is the peace of Christ. And this peace of Christ is just Christ himself working within us. And this working is what working? Is arbitrating. Is on the throne to exercise his divine rule over you and me. And to make the final decision and to say the final word. This is Christ as the peace enthroned in this brother. To rule over him and to be the decider, giving him the final word.
0: Francis, as he was describing this, he said that what he was presenting was the practical oneness of the new man and how it is kept by this arbitrating peace operating within us. Talk a little bit about this arbitrating process and how it becomes the final arbiter of any difficulty in the body of Christ.
1: It's impossible to think that there wouldn't be differences, differences of opinion, differences of practices, differences of custom and our whole makeup. But these differences would naturally cause division among people. But the peace of Christ coming in to arbitrate, that is to rule, that is to be agreed upon by both parties as the referee, the decider, the final decision is up to him. Then that peace operates in us and dispenses the very nature of God himself into us so that we are at peace. Peace with one another, peace with God. Such a peaceful situation is really the body life, is really the church life that we enjoy today. Because if we pay attention to this arbitrating peace in us, then we realize that that decision of who's right and wrong has really nothing to do with our peace. We just take Christ as our peace. So through this arbitrating peace of Christ, all our problems are solved, and the friction between the saints disappears. Then the church life itself is preserved, and the new man is maintained in a practical way. And this is our experience, that we do experience this peace coming in to be the ruling within us so that we are subdued. We confess, we even go to the one that we've been offended by or whom we've offended, and we confess. Sometimes this is a situation between husband and wife.
0: Right.
1: And when you come back to pay attention to this arbitrating referee in your inner being, then you realize, I have to confess. I have to go tell her, I am sorry. I was wrong. I am sorry to argue, to raise my voice, or to have the wrong tone of voice in speaking with you. And all these things are the result of the arbitrating of the peace of Christ within us and resulting in the maintaining of the one new man so that we really have peace with one another.
0: You consider, Francis, over the centuries that Christians, believers have been on the earth reading these verses, how many marriages could have been saved, how many divisions or schisms in the body of Christ avoided if all believers would really put this into practice, beginning with setting our minds on the things which are above, seeking the things which are above, and then experiencing the divine transmission of this heavenly element into us and bringing about an arena, a realm, a sphere where the peace of Christ really can operate.
1: Yes, that is marvelous, isn't it?
0: It surely is.
1: If we could just have that kind of realization, my, the body could be built up, the church could be the bride of Christ, the Lord can come back, and everything would be made right.
0: It's another one of those days, Francis, I have a deep impression how merciful it is that we could be hearing these words.
1: Yes.
0: And it's a real privilege to be able to bring them to our listeners, isn't it?
1: It really is. This is something we hope would relieve and bring peace to all the listeners in their human life, in their married life, in their church life, in every way. This peace would arbitrate to make us really at peace with one another and with God.
0: Appreciate a lot having you here today and your help as always, Francis. Thank you.
1: Oh, it's my privilege. I really enjoy getting into the Word in this way.
0: Okay, we are out of time. I think we have gotten to a point where we are at peace to leave you today, but I do want to pass on our toll-free number and invite you to contact us. We would just love to hear from you as always. Our toll-free number, 1-888-LIFE-STUDY. 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Our mailing address is Living Stream Ministry, Post Office Box 2121, Anaheim, California, 92814. 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For Francis Ball today, I'm Chris Wilde. Thank you very much for listening.

0: 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After World War II, Watchman Nee sent Witness Lee to carry out this ministry in Taiwan. Later, the Lord led him to the United States and eventually to the rest of the world before he went to be with the Lord in 1997. 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
1: Was Jesus simply a great religious leader?
0: The next day he saw Jesus coming to him and said, "Behold, the Lamb of God who takes away the sin of the world." John chapter 1, verse 29. Based on the scriptures, the religious people were looking for a great leader, but Jesus was introduced to them as a little lamb with a little dove. The lamb is for redemption, to redeem fallen man back to God, and the dove is for life-giving, for anointing, to anoint man with what God is, to bring God into man and man into God. Both the lamb and the dove are needed for man to participate in God. Scripture, John 1:29, and commentary from the New Testament Recovery Version published by Living Stream Ministry. 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
2: 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Coming up next, we join Dr. J. Vernon McGee for the Through the Bible Sunday Sermon. That's right after a quick check on the news. And then we have Hearts of Love with Tom and Debbie Tillman coming up live at 10.
3: Skies become cloudy as we go through the night with lows in the lower 50s and a light northwest wind. Mostly cloudy for Monday, the high 70. Cloudy in lower 50s Monday night. Cloudy on Tuesday with highs near 70. I'm meteorologist Matthew Harding on KPDQ.
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0: With SRN News, I'm Jason Walker. President Trump addressing the 2026 Policy Conference of Faith and Freedom Coalition, talking about how Christian faith factored into the principles of our founding fathers.
1: Americans have always deeply believed in the promise of Christ's words and the Gospel of Matthew. With God, all things are possible. With God, all things are possible, right?
2: All things.
1: That's why as we prepare to enter the 250th year last month, tens of thousands of patriots came together on our National Mall, and we officially rededicated America as one nation under God, and we're not changing.
0: President Trump also talked about how the previous administration tried to restrict religious freedoms, specifically as they relate to Christian values. Democratic infighting continues to intensify following the wave of socialist victories in the New York City primaries. Correspondent Ken Lorman reports several Mamdani-backed progressive candidates defeated incumbents endorsed by House Democratic leader Hakeem Jeffries.
3: The winners running on a leftist platform are now signaling they will challenge Jeffries directly, raising new questions about the party's direction. Republicans are seizing on the moment, arguing it highlights growing divisions and a shift toward more progressive policies within the Democratic Party.
0: A new analysis shows red states continuing to outpace blue states when it comes to job creation. Updated data from economist E.J. Antoni with the Committee to Unleash Prosperity says 9 of the 10 states today with the fastest private sector job growth since 2020 are led by Republicans. This is SRN News.
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0: Well, the Trump administration defends religious freedom in New York. Here's Michael Harrington.
5: The Department of Justice says it will intervene on behalf of a Catholic organization that is fighting a state law requiring medical facilities to allow men to be housed in areas designated for women and to use their restrooms. The Dominican Sisters of Hawthorne operate a residential hospice care program. The DOJ argues that the New York transgender law violates the Constitution, specifically its protections of religious freedom and expression. Michael Harrington reporting.
0: New regulations on Texas summer camps prompting some to shut their doors. Those regulations introduced after deadly floods last year now require camps to implement costly safety measures like weather warning systems and fiber optic internet. Many church groups in Texas use those camps and always look forward to sending their kids there. This is SRN News. Legislators all across America trying to lower prescription costs. More from John Scott.
6: Their efforts have prompted one of the nation's best-known brands to spend millions of dollars to hold off new regulations. Affordability is a key issue ahead of this year's midterm elections, and lawmakers in at least a dozen states passed laws this year targeting pharmacy benefit managers. CVS Health Corporation operates a large pharmacy benefit manager and says a new Tennessee law could force CVS to close all 136 of its retail pharmacies there in July 2028. CVS has filed a federal lawsuit. John Scott reporting.
0: The remains of 117 dogs have been found on the grounds of a California no-kill animal shelter. Humboldt County Sheriff's Office says the investigation continues in an area of a barn where they believe the dogs were killed. More details, srnnews.com.

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0: Jacob lived a full, complicated life. He walked in his own strength, he paid dearly for it, and then finally learned what it means to depend on God. Now, at the close of Genesis, we meet him not as a restless young man, but as Israel, a prince with God, nearing the end of his life. Welcome to the Sunday Sermon on Through the Bible. In his message, Israel Faces the Sunset of Life, our teacher, Dr. J. Vernon McGee, walks us through the final chapter of Jacob's story, and then shows us that it isn't about what he built or what he accumulated, but what he learned. And Scripture tells us that when Jacob was dying, he worshiped while leaning on his staff, a powerful picture of dependence on the end of a long journey with God. I'm Steve Schwetz, and before we begin, Through the Bible's President Greg Harris is here with me to share some letters, this time from our home group members in Bangladesh.
1: That's right, a place that you and I have had the chance to be together. We've seen home groups that work there. And, you know, Steve, this is a pretty rough place to do ministry. It's 98% Muslim.
0: Yep.
1: There's a small percentage of Hindus. We met some Hindus in part of the country we traveled to. But just for those who may not know, a home group is nothing more complicated than a home Bible study. It's just that Dr. McGee is their teacher in their mother tongue. And we have hundreds of different languages where Dr. McGee's teaching has been translated for the purpose of these small home groups.
0: Yeah, and I am continually amazed and blessed at the impact that these we call them radio home groups,
1: yes, yeah,
0: small groups, have had all around the world. And I think back to when we went to visit Bangladesh and just the amount of effort. I mean, we came, and frankly, they treated us like royalty.
1: They did.
0: All the way with the...
1: They don't know us very well.
0: With the lays, yeah, and the procession, and then sitting down, and then they did a whole... They practiced for weeks and did this whole,
1: yes,
0: event for us.
1: Yeah, they sort of... The children did like a historical reenactment of,
0: yeah,
1: some of the big challenges that they had in the history of their country. And yeah, it's very humbling. People probably don't realize, yeah, we do get treated like VIPs, and we don't feel like VIPs,
0: no,
1: because we say, well, it's just Steve, it's just Greg.
0: Yeah.
1: But we're representing all of us, and
0: yeah,
1: we understand that. And so what we talk about as a team is, if people treat you like a VIP, then use that to bless people. And I know I've seen you do it. You encourage people, you pray for people. We challenge them to be faithful to God's word. And believe it or not, they look to us for leadership, and
0: yeah,
1: it's an honor, but you're right. What God does in these groups is amazing.
0: Yeah, and let's get to the testimonies. Here's one from Rotan, R-O-T-O-N. I hope I'm saying that right. And here's his story. I run a grocery shop. For years, jealousy ruled my heart. I couldn't tolerate the success of others, and instead of celebrating them, I often tried to stand in their way. Everything began to change when I received a media player and started listening to your program every day while working in my shop, and once a week with my home group. As I listened to God's word, I discovered a powerful truth. God is love, and he calls us to love others. Through Scripture, God opened my eyes to my own weakness and sin. He transformed my heart and replaced jealousy with love. The people I once envied are now the people I care about and pray for. Jealousy no longer controls me. I no longer envy anyone's success. Thank you, God, for changing my life through your living word.
1: Boy, the more letters we get from around the world, the more it shows that the human heart and human nature is the same everywhere.
0: Yes.
1: You know, cultures are different, but everybody struggles with sin. And I love how the word of God not only convicts people of sin, but then it gives them hope. It helps them repent and move in a good direction.
0: Yes.
1: Now, here's a listener named Gutam, and he tells us, a few years ago, I was baptized in my church, but it was only a ritual. I had no real experience of salvation. I didn't read the Bible. I didn't know how to pray. And my life was marked by constant conflict. There was no peace, no joy, and no direction. Everything changed when I received a media device. Hmm. As I began listening to God's word, I changed. I finally understood the true meaning of salvation. I confessed my sins and received Jesus Christ as my Savior. From that moment on, my life was different. Now, every day, I listen to God's word on the media player and spend time in prayer. Once a week, I share what I'm learning with my home group members. God's word has taught me how to live differently, and I am putting those teachings into practice. Please pray for me that I may continue to live according to the word of God.
0: Amen. Wow. You know, that is so encouraging because I think it hopefully it shifts your mind in the way you think about fulfilling the Great Commission. It's not go into all the world and tell people about the gospel so that they believe and get baptized.
1: Right.
0: No, it's make disciples.
1: Make disciples.
0: And
1: yeah.
0: Disciples need to be discipling and learning.
1: Yep.
0: And you do that through engaging with the Word of God. And the home group provides the community for which they can serve one another. And it becomes this thing that God designed,
1: yes.
0: Really. And through the Bible gets to play a part of it. And in extension, you get to play a part in that because you can pray for this ministry and you can support it. And there is so much going on around the world. Our hope is that you are excited about the excitement that we see and hopefully that we're communicating to you even in this program.
1: Yes. You want to read this one from Minotti?
0: Yeah, this is Minotti. I serve as a home group leader. A few years ago, I accepted Jesus as my Savior through baptism, but at that time, I didn't fully understand what salvation truly meant. There's the same example mm-hmm. again. Maybe there was some type of a crusade or something
1: yes.
0: that got people to, you know, walk an aisle and get baptized, and then the guy's like,
1: "I didn't know what it meant." Yeah,
0: nothing really happened.
1: Yeah.
0: I continue. God later opened a new door in my life to know Him more deeply. When I received a media kit, I began learning who Jesus really is and all that He had done for me. Through God's Word, my faith grew clearer and stronger. Such an encouragement.
1: Yes.
0: And Greg, unfortunately, I think we're about out of time, so we'll leave the remainder of the letter for another time. But would you pray for us as we begin?
1: Father, we're just rejoicing as we see Your Spirit working through Your Word and through our humble efforts just to show people what Your Word says through Dr. McGee's teachings. Thank You that You're doing all of these wonderful things, Lord, bringing more and more men and women, boys and girls into Your kingdom. We praise You for it in Jesus' name. Amen.
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2: Our subject of the morning is Israel faces the sunset of life. And we're not thinking here of the nation, but rather of the individual who we know better as Jacob. But his name was changed to Israel, and in the last days, he truly lived up to that wonderful name, a prince with God. So today our subject is Israel faces the sunset of life. We begin this morning with what probably could be called a text. It's over in the 11th chapter of the Epistle to the Hebrews, for we've gone there many times since we've been in the book of Genesis. And today it's verse 21. By faith, Jacob, when he was a dying man,

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5: Method that pleased him, and most of the methods that he used in those early days were not condoned of God at all. Then he became a young man, and he walked then on 2 feet. He walked in his own strength and by his own ability. He depended on his own cleverness and his own ingenuity to get what he wanted in life. He was able to take care of himself, and he did right well. He didn't need God because he was getting everything God had promised him and more besides by doing it his own way. And then he went away, as we've seen some time ago, to visit Uncle Laban. And when he went there, he was a proud, self-contained young man, self-sufficient, self-opinionated, self-assertive, a very aggressive young man, but one who was contemptible and despicable in all of his ways, and one you cannot admire at all. That's this young man. But he went to school to Uncle Laban. Uncle Laban put him through the mill. And finally, after 20 years of a very hard life, he returned back to the place where God had called Abraham and his father Isaac. And now he comes back, but on the way back, God must deal with him, because this man cannot continue to represent God down here and live as he has lived, because his life certainly did not commend the profession that he made. He came to Peniel, the brook Jabbok, and we were there a little over a year ago. It's a rather desolate, bleak place even today. They put now a bridge over the creek. It has a stream of water that still flows down there. And it was there that God met this man. The record of it is back in the 32nd chapter, and in case you might have forgotten, I'd like to turn back to that and just read 2 verses from there. It's Genesis 32, verses 24 and 25. And Jacob was left alone, and there wrestled a man with him until the breaking of the day. And when he saw that he prevailed not against him, he touched the hollow of his thigh, and the hollow of Jacob's thigh was out of joint as he wrestled with him. In other words, this is a man that by his own ability had been able to get by, although he'd had a pretty hard time of it for 20 years. Now as he returns, he has before him a brother, and the last time he saw him, he was seeking his life. Back of him was a father-in-law that had no use for him and would take everything that he had. And you can be sure of one thing, that it's not Jacob wrestling that night with God at all, because Jacob didn't want to wrestle with anybody. After all, with Esau ahead of you and Laban back of you, you've got all that you can take on for one time, and so he was not looking for a third one. But that night it was God who closed in on this man. And yet this man had been all of his life able to take care of himself, and he began to use every known hope to try to extricate himself, but he couldn't. And finally he found out that he was not wrestling with just an ordinary person. Many of us believe it was none other than the pre-incarnate Christ that he was wrestling with. And finally he was crippled. In fact, the matter is, this one broke his leg, and God was prepared to break his neck in order to get him. But he broke his leg, and this man held on, and then God was able to bless him. He went through life limping,

0: He was a cripple. He went through life from this time on leaning on a staff. He's a three-legged man from here on. From that day on, he could not walk alone. He halted. He needed that third leg. And the Word of God tells us here in this passage, and what the writer to the Hebrews says, he died leaning on his staff. He went into eternity leaning on his staff, if you please. What a picture we have of this man. Picture of his dependence upon God now. He went into eternity resting on God as he had rested upon him from that day yonder at Peniel. Now, the question is often raised today, was Peniel the conversion of this man? And a great many people feel so, because up to Peniel, this man's life had nothing to commend it. Fact of the matter is, he acted like anything but a man of God. Therefore, does Peniel mark the conversion of the man or the commitment of the man, his surrender to God? Does this begin a yielded life? That's always been the question. And I must confess this morning, I do not know. I can only surmise, and frankly, I feel like it's the latter, that this is his commitment to God. This marks the surrender of this man to God. From this time on, he's beginning to rest upon him. And it does not mark his salvation. I think that took place, if it did not before the time he came to Bethel, it took place there at that place. But I can only, and may I again say that, I do not know. Now again, let's look at this. Here is a man, God's man, who starts out in life living fast and loose. But there comes a day when God lays hold of him and cripples him. Now there are today some professing Christians who do not act like Christians. And frankly, folk do not know whether they are or not. They have learned the language. They've probably even been in a fundamental church. They know when to say praise the Lord, and they know when to say amen. They know the vocabulary. They can act the part, and they do a very good job of acting the part. But they have no fruits in their life whatsoever. And our Lord said, by their fruits ye shall know them. And every now and then someone comes to me and says, do you think that so-and-so is a Christian? I'm not permitted to judge. I don't know. But the only thing we can say is, there's no evidence of it there. Certainly there's no evidence at all. For it's by their fruits ye shall know them. Now God does know the heart. And God does know us. And whether we are producing the fruit or not, he knows whether we are genuine or not. But certainly, for those on the outside, there'd be no way of knowing. But I do know this concerning Jacob, that the life of Jacob from Peniel on reveals a new and a changed man. He manifests the fruits of a man of God. After this experience, he returned to Bethel, for instance, and he built there an altar, and he brought his entire family, and he had them put away their strange gods, because up to this point he apparently made no effort to get his family to worship the living and true God, but from this day on he did just that. And we find that he went into Egypt at the command of God. He's obeying God now. Doing the very thing he did not want to do. He did not want to go to Egypt. But he went down there because God told him to go down there. And then when he got into the land of Egypt, we find that he exhibits a wonderful faith. When he met his son Joseph that he thought was dead, he made the remark. He said, I never thought I'd ever see your face again, and now I see your children. And there was Ephraim and Manasseh. And we have that very wonderful interview of old Jacob. And he's now on his deathbed, actually. And he's dealing with Joseph and these two sons of his grandchildren. Listen to him. In Genesis 48:3, and Jacob said unto Joseph, God Almighty appeared unto me at Luz in the land of Canaan and blessed me. The faith of this man now in God. He said that back yonder, when I did not deserve it, when I did not merit it, God, by his marvelous, infinite, wonderful grace, he appeared unto me and he blessed me. He believed God. Here is a man that now is walking by faith. And then something else. Here is a man who always took credit, who always attempted to do it himself, who always boasted of his own ability. But listen to him in verse 16, talking to these grandsons. And if there ever is a time that a man will brag, it's when he's talking to his grandson. That's when he's going to let them know what a hero he really is. And here was Jacob's opportunity, and he did have something to talk about. He had lived a great life, this man had, but listen to him. The angel which redeemed me from all evil, bless the lads. And let my name be named on them in the name of my fathers, Abraham and Isaac, and let them grow into a multitude in the midst of the earth. The angel which redeemed me from evil. When he's ready now to give his testimony, he doesn't have any of the braggadocio, none of this self-opinionated viewpoint. His testimony doesn't savor of this braggadocio that you hear today in so many places. It's a testimony, a simple one. The angel that kept me from evil, may he bless the lads. I haven't anything, Jacob says, to boast of. If I've even been kept from evil recently, it's because the angel of God kept me from evil, and it's been by his grace, and may that be the experience of these boys here. What a wonderful thing. That doesn't give it all, by the way. He not only now has faith to live, he has faith to die. Will you listen to him here? And he charged them, and he said unto them, I am to be gathered unto my people. Bury me with my fathers in the cave that is in the field of Ephron the Hittite. And he now wants to be buried yonder with his forefathers, with Abraham and with Isaac. Faith to live, now he has faith to die. And he has faith in the resurrection. We're going to see that in particular next Lord's Day. But faith in the resurrection. And the writer to the Hebrews says that when he was dying, he blessed the two sons of Joseph, leaning on his staff. He walked on that staff now since Peniel, and he walks out into eternity, leaning on that staff, trusting God, if you please. And he says twice here that I'm to be gathered to my people. I'm to be gathered to my people. What a view this is of death for a child of God. We always see just this side of it, and we see the loss that comes down here. We see the fact that in this home, this loved one is taken, and there's a loss. But look at it as God's man should look at it. The thing that old Jacob said, I'm leaving my sons down here, but I'm going to be joined to my fathers up there. What a homecoming that must have been when that boy got up yonder, an old man now. And I think Isaac said to him, son, I didn't think you'd make it. And Abraham, I'm sure, said, I was almost sure you wouldn't make it. But he made it. And he said, it's because of the grace of God. The angel that kept me from evil, keep the lads. He bids goodbye to his 12 sons. But what a wonderful coming over yonder. Have you ever stopped to think that that's what it'll mean to you, a child of God? You hate to leave those that you're own down here. But you've got some over there, haven't you? Well, you'll be joined to them. What nonsense for anybody to even suggest, well, we know our loved ones in heaven. My friend, you didn't really know them down here. Then shall we know even as we're also known. We're really going to know them over there. What a picture this presents for the child of God. Now will you notice, this man, and actually if it wasn't death, it's humorous. You feel like almost laughing when you read this last verse of the 49th chapter. When Jacob had made an end of commanding his sons, he gathered up his feet into the bed and yielded up the ghost and was gathered unto his people. And we're told that he even then was leaning on his staff. He hoped he could get down and walk some more because he'd been on the go all of his life. He wanted to keep going, but the time had come now for him to pull his feet up in his bed, and he died. Now, that's not a pleasant experience for anyone. I just can't buy this today, that death, even for a Christian, is a wonderful experience. I don't think so. Death was a curse that came upon the human race, and it's true that the sting has been removed. But I can never tell when a bee is buzzing around whether he's got a sting or not. And I want to tell you, when death is buzzing around, it's not a pleasant sort of thing. I'm wondering if you would forgive me for intruding my own personal feeling at this time. It was a little over a year ago that I was operated on for cancer. You never know the outcome of that frightful thing. And then I went after a year's time for a checkup, and I went in fear and trembling. But I was able to report that after the first year, it's all clear, and the x-rays reveal that, for which I'm indeed grateful. But I was not ready to go. Somebody says, weren't you ready? No, I wanted to stay. Dr. Walter Wilson, when I got back from the hospital, called me at home, and he says, I just wanted you to know that your friends in Kansas City were praying to keep you out of heaven. And I said, thank you, sir. I appreciate that very much. And I told him the little story that Dr. Vance Havner tells about the preacher one Sunday night. He asked his congregation, how many of you want to go to heaven? And everybody put up their hand except the fellow down front. And the preacher said to him, says, don't you want to go to heaven? He says, I sure do, but says, I thought you was getting up a load for tonight. And I thought the Lord was getting up a load for tonight, friends. I want to go, but I didn't want to go then. And I have great sympathy for old Jacob. I can see him there. He's not lying down. He's got his feet down on the floor. He's got his hand on his staff. He says, I'd like to keep going. But the physician said, can't go any farther. This is the end for you in this life. And so he just pulled his feet up into bed, but he kept leaning on the staff. And he went out into eternity, trusting God. What a picture. The book of Genesis, in many respects, is a disappointing book. It begins in such a grand scale. In the beginning, God created the heavens and the earth. And then when you come to the end of the book, or before you even get very far in the book, you start going to funerals. And when you get near the end of the book, Abraham dies. And Sarah's wife had already died. Isaac and Rebekah died. Rachel had died and he'd buried her at Bethlehem, and Leah died and he buried her there at Hebron. This earth that you and I live in today is a vast cemetery. There's never a moment when there isn't a funeral procession that's not in progress somewhere on this earth. And what a picture. This man Jacob now is made into a mummy. And will you notice what it says? Joseph commanded his servants, the physicians, to embalm his father, and the physicians embalmed Israel. And then there began the longest funeral procession world's ever seen. It was a funeral procession that many of the leading Egyptians went up to this land. And they buried him there in Hebron, where Abraham was there. And they were all there, buried there, because they had a hope in the resurrection, of being raised from the dead. But this is the story of man. By man came death. And what's beyond? Well, it's a vast, unexplored territory. Only three have ever reported from the other side. The Lord Jesus did, Paul did, and John did. They all brought a report of what's over on the other side, and if you ever notice, none of them said very much about it. God wanted it that way, and God has left it that way, because, my friend, he wants you to die leaning on a staff, faith in him. Many years ago in England, a celebrated atheist died, and before he died, he said to one of his followers that he'd influenced a great deal. He says, there is one thing that mars all the pleasures of my life. His friend was rather amazed and asked him, what is it? He said, I'm afraid the Bible is true. If I could know for certain that death is an eternal sleep, and that the Bible is not true, I should be happy. My joy would be complete. But that's the thorn that stings me. This is the sword that pierces my very soul. If the Bible is true, I'm lost forever. I'm lost forever. May I say to you, God left it that way. The Emperor Hadrian, who had lived a sinful life, my, he had known what a Roman bacchanalian holiday was all of his life. When he was dying, he said, no more crown for this head, no more scepter for this hand, no more music for these ears, no more beauty for these eyes. No more pleasure for this body, but, oh, my soul, my God, what'll become of me? You bet, what'll become of him? God left it that way. The Bible teaches that death is merely a door into a larger room. You step from here into eternity. And a walk in space, I should say, it's a walk in space. He puts you on a launching pad if you're his. You get there by faith. And Paul says, absent from the body, present with the Lord. Paul wrote his own epitaph. Paul gives it in 2 Timothy, which is his swan song. He says, I am now ready to be offered. And the time of my departure is come. Then he goes on. But he says, I am now ready. The Greek is, I am already ready to be offered. I'm ready to go. And the time of my departure is come. And when he used the word departure, in the Greek it's a nautical term. And it's one of the most familiar, I suppose the most familiar word to anyone who's ever studied Greek. It's the little verb luo that you learn to conjugate real early. It means to loose. It means like untying your shoestring. And the word, though, is used here with a preposition before it, and it's analusis. And we get our word analysis from it. The time of my analysis has come. You could translate like that and be quite accurate. What he's saying is simply this, though. It's a nautical term. He says, the time of my departure has come. It's a picture of a sailing vessel. A sailing vessel is getting ready to leave harbor. And everything's been brought on board. Chart and compass is there. Captain comes on board. And then the wind comes up. And the little ship moves out of the harbor. The time of my departure has come. Now that's the opposite way that even Christians look at death. I've heard even at funeral services the term used, now so-and-so who in this life was sailing on the sea has now come into the harbor. That's not death. Paul says, I've been tied up in the harbor all my life. That's what this life is. I've just been tied up in harbor getting ready for the voyage. And now, the time of my departure has come. Tennyson, as far as I know, the only poet that ever caught that. He says, in crossing the bar, sunset and evening star, and one clear call for me, may there be no moaning at the bar when I put out to sea. Twilight and evening bell, and after that the dark, and may there be no sadness of farewell when I embark. And then he brings in the fact that he is a liberal, far through from out our bourne of time and place, the flood may bear me far. I hope to see my pilot face to face when I've crossed the bar. That last is not scriptural at all, if you please. Jesus said unto these two women mourning for the death of their brother, I am the resurrection and the life. I am the resurrection and the life. A man believe in me, and though he were dead, yet shall he live. And he that liveth and believeth on me shall never die. May I say to you today that the Lord Jesus Christ is the pilot that is on board. He actually is the staff that you lean on. David said, though I walk through the valley of the shadow of death. And when he used the term, the valley of the shadow of death, he's not talking about a deathbed experience. He's talking about all of life you're walking through the death valley. And believe me, living in Los Angeles, my friend, and driving in this great city, you're constantly in the shadow of death. Though I walk through the valley of the shadow of death, David says, I'll fear no evil, for thou art with me. Thy rod and thy staff, they comfort me. David said, I'm leaning on that staff also. Are you leaning on it? I remember as a young man growing up in Nashville, a very prominent couple. They were very wealthy. The young man was the son of a president of one of the great insurance companies of this country. He was engaged to a girl who'd been a debutante. They were very popular. They had had a very wonderful wedding. But before their wedding, they had built their home in the swankiest section of Nashville. They built a home, two-story, southern architecture, and they had furnished it with antiques, valuable antiques, in fact, invaluable antiques that they had brought from everywhere. The home was beautiful. They were married and started on their honeymoon. They went over to the Great Smokies over in North Carolina. They were making a turn when they were hit by a truck. Both of them were killed instantly. The father of the boy, grief-stricken, went to that home, turned on the lights, locked the door, and walked out. For 2 years, that home was never opened. except to change light bulbs at night. I've driven by that home many a time. It was a lovely home, a beautiful home, but they never crossed the threshold of it. After I became a Christian, studied for the ministry and went back there as a minister, I've driven by that home. It had been sold in the meantime and others living there, but I thought, they made such adequate preparation for down here. But I wonder where they really went on their honeymoon. I wonder if there was a place prepared for them. The Lord said, I go to prepare a place for you. And then he said, I am the way, the truth, and the life. No man cometh to the Father but by me. My beloved, how tragic it is to make such preparation down here and then take a journey and not have a staff to lean on. Are you leaning this morning on a staff? Jacob did from the day he met God at the brook Jabbok. Oh, I do not mean to be pessimistic. You're facing the sunset of life. And I don't care who you are. You're walking through the valley of the shadow of death. That's life. Someone has said the moment that gives us life begins to take it away from us. For some of you, the sun's high in the sky, and it'll be a long time. For others of you present this morning, the sun's already touched the horizon, and you don't have but just a few moments left. Are you leaning on a staff? Thy rod and thy staff, they comfort me. Are you trusting Christ as your Savior? I'd like to ask you the question, because you do have to answer it sometime. Are you leaning on that staff which is Christ today? The great shepherd he is. He was the good shepherd who laid down his life for the sheep. That rod and that staff comforts us. Is it your comfort today? Are you trusting Christ? Right where you're sitting this morning, you can trust him as your Savior, because he came to this earth and he died in your room, in your stead, so that death will have the sting removed, so that judgment does not face you. You can trust him and know that whatever comes, whether life or death, that nothing can separate you from the love of God that's in Christ Jesus, our Lord. And doesn't make any difference how far ahead that day may be when you'll cross over, but you'll need him then. And you need him this morning. And you can trust him this morning while you have all of your faculties, your senses, while you're in good health today. You can trust him. He died for you, that you might live. I'm the resurrection and the life, he says. The man was dead, and he'll trust him. He'll live.
1: 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I'm Steve Schwetz, and I'm grateful to have you on the Bible Bus today with us as we study God's Word together. 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
1: 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Coming up next, we join Tom and Debbie Tillman. It's Hearts of Love, just moments away on True Talk 800. 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
3: This is John MacArthur welcoming you to Portraits of Grace. God's Word is the imperishable, living, and abiding seed that brings salvation. As a Christian, you have His Word implanted within you. As a result, you must nurture it by removing the weeds of filthiness and wickedness so it can produce the fruit of righteousness. That means you must be committed to a lifestyle of confession, which results from studying and obeying God's Word. That doesn't mean you'll be sinlessly perfect, but an ever-increasing spiritual maturity and obedience to the Word will mark your life. Jesus said, "If you abide in my Word, then you are truly disciples of mine." I pray you'll receive His truth and abide in it continually. This is John MacArthur, hoping you'll join me again for Portraits of Grace.

0: I'm Ruth Kramer with Mission Network News. Mission Aviation Fellowship is preparing to establish a new ministry base in Nigeria. Andrew Sutton with MAF says a hospital, Egbe Medical Mission, asked MAF to serve with them in the country, and the need is critical.
1: There's a lot in the news about Nigeria, the persecution that occurs there, some of the extreme terrorism that they've been dealing with for the last 20 years. And we've seen how MAF can come alongside groups that are working there in Nigeria to help overcome these obstacles, whether that's challenges on the road or insecurity that they're facing. The airplane is just a great tool to kind of help the ministry that's already happening on the ground in Nigeria.
0: They've already had the plane donated for the new mission field. MAF hopes to launch early next year, flying aid and ministry support in Jesus' name. Pray for smooth visa approvals. And as Muslim immigrants shape our communities, some Americans are grappling with how a Sharia law mindset or even code of law could influence our country. But Pierre Hosni with Horizons International poses another question. How can American Christians engage with Muslims living around us?
2: For me, that is the secret to this whole issue is like, let's share the gospel with these people.
0: Horizons International's training program, Engage Muslims with Christ, has already equipped more than 15,000 people with evangelism skills needed to reach Muslims. Hosni says, we can think of Muslims in our neighborhoods as a blessing and opportunity rather than a threat. So if you come across fear-based narratives, political or otherwise,
2: just turn that back and say there is no fear in love. Speak the scripture over those headlines, pray about it, and then ask the Lord, what can I do?
0: 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I'm Ruth Kramer.
3: Skies become cloudy as we go through the night with lows in the lower 50s and a light northwest wind. Mostly cloudy for Monday, the high 70. Cloudy and lower 50s Monday night. Cloudy on Tuesday with highs near 70. I'm meteorologist Matthew Harding on KPDQ.
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0: This is Max McLean. Jesus had just described the events preceding the second coming. Now he tells his disciples to read the signs that point to the last days, and to be ready, and to be wary of false prophets. Listen to the Bible from Mark 13. At that time, if anyone says to you, "Look, here is the Christ," or "Look, there he is," do not believe it. For false Christs and false prophets will appear and perform signs and miracles to deceive the elect, if that were possible. So be on your guard. I have told you everything ahead of time. But in those days following that distress, the sun will be darkened, and the moon will not give its light. The stars will fall from the sky, and the heavenly bodies will be shaken. At that time, men will see the Son of Man coming in clouds with great power and glory. He will send his angels and gather his elect from the four winds, from the ends of the earth to the ends of the heavens. Now learn this lesson from the fig tree. As soon as its twigs get tender and its leaves come out, you know that summer is near. Even so, when you see these things happening, you know that it is near, right at the door. I tell you the truth, this generation will certainly not pass away until all these things have happened. Heaven and earth will pass away, but my words will never pass away. No one knows about that day or hour, not even the angels in heaven nor the Son, but only the Father. Be on guard, be alert. You do not know when that time will come. It's like a man going away. He leaves his house and puts his servants in charge, each with his assigned a task, and tells the one at the door to keep watch. Therefore, keep watch, because you do not know when the owner of the house will come back, whether in the evening or at midnight, or when the rooster crows or at dawn. If he comes suddenly, do not let him find you sleeping. What I say to you, I say to everyone. Watch. From Mark 13. Listen to the Bible. It's great for the soul.
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0: This is Hearts of Love with your hosts, Tom and Debbie Tillman. And our prayer is that you'll discover Jesus, Heart of Love, for you. Call us now. Be a part of what's happening here tonight.
1: Good evening. Welcome once again to Hearts of Love. We are live, and we welcome you to be a part of the program. I'm Tom Tillman. This is my lovely wife, Debbie.
2: Good evening, everyone.
1: And our desire, as always, is just to be the Lord's hand extended to you. What's going on tonight? What do you need to talk about? To pray about? What are you dealing with? What painful circumstances are you making your way through? You, your family, your loved ones, your husband or wife, your children, your grandchildren, your great-grandchildren. What do you need other people to be praying for you and with you? That's what you'll get when you call us and talk to us. And we will open up the phone lines in about a half hour after we finish going through the next installment of the last book of the Bible, the revelation of Jesus Christ as given to John to write down and report to us. People think they're fancy and they say John the Revelator. Mm-hmm. John's not the Revelator. John's not revealing anything. The Lord Jesus Christ is revealing to John. John is simply writing it down for us. So what do you need to pray about, to talk over? Is it with your dealing with physical health, dealing with your finances? I couldn't list all the possibilities that you might be going through. Mm-hmm. We're going through difficult circumstances as well. Mm-hmm. We all do. Jesus said, in the world you will have tribulation. Not you might, not hopefully you won't. He said, in the world you will have tribulation all your life. He said, but I have overcome the world. Do you know Jesus Christ as your Lord and Savior? Have you put your faith and trust in Him, believing that He is the Son of God, that He came to earth to be born of a virgin, to live a perfect and sinless life in a human body like yours and like mine? And then was crucified on a cross, a horrific death, the most painful imaginable. He did that for us, for everyone who would put their faith and trust in Him. Have you put your faith and trust in Him, believing that He paid the full penalty for all your sin? You can call out to Him, pray to Him, and you can be born again. As simply as believing on the Lord Jesus Christ, and you shall be saved. All right, let's go ahead and, Debbie, you have anything before we start with Revelation?
2: Just briefly, in Isaiah chapter 28, the prophet was warning Judah, and he says in verse 16, "Therefore, thus says the Lord God, behold, I am laying in Zion a stone, a tested stone, a costly cornerstone for the foundation firmly placed. He who believes in it will not be disturbed, and I will make justice the measuring line and righteousness the level." And in Ephesians chapter 2 and verse 20, Paul references Jesus Christ as being the cornerstone. The exact, going back to Isaiah chapter 28 and verse 16. As Tom goes through, is taking us through the book of Revelation during the first half hour since the first of this year, he is unpacking the warning that God is giving to mankind regarding the times of the end, of which we are in. And throughout history, man has spurned, for the most part, the warnings of God and has reaped the consequences of having done so. We see evidence of it throughout Scripture. And so we just want to invite you tonight, as Tom teaches out of the book of Revelation and unpacks the warning, but unpacks the power of God, unpacks the prophecy of the book of Revelation for us, of which we are, we've seen so much already fulfilled prophecy. And so listen, take note, take heart, be forewarned, be about warning and caring for others as well. If you want to follow along, you can go to our website, heartsoflove.org. Click on the ministries button, and the very first menu item under ministries is Tom's teaching and notes. In that section, scroll down and you will come to Revelation Revisited. That is the name of the teaching series that he is teaching from. And he is in teaching notes number 20, Revelation number 20. And he will be beginning in Revelation chapter 13, where we left off last week, and verse 8. So if you want to just follow along in your Bible, go to Revelation chapter 13 and verse 8. If you'd like to print out the notes and see them or just read them online, you can do so. It's a PDF if you click on Revelation number 20 at our website. And with that, you have the mic, sir.
1: And last time we ended up in Revelation 13, verse 8. And speaking of the Antichrist, who will rule over all the world as the worst despot, the worst dictator, the worst evil Antichrist. No leader has been as wicked or evil as the Antichrist, soon coming Antichrist, will be. Verse 8 read, "And all that dwell upon the earth shall worship him, whose names are not written in the book of life of the Lamb slain from the foundation of the world. Your name. If God is calling you to Himself, respond. Because if He put your name in His book of life before He created the world and chose you for Himself, He is giving you ears to hear His call, and you can respond. No one will ever be able to say, I wanted to be saved, but God wouldn't let me. That's not true of anyone. Mm-hmm. God is faithful. But each one is responsible for his own sin and to pay for his own sin in the lake of fire forever unless a person puts their faith in Jesus Christ, and then His death on the cross paid the full price for our sin. And so, everyone on the earth will worship the Antichrist and his image. Everyone, that is, except God's elect, whose names were written into the Lamb's book of life before God laid the foundations of the world. We were chosen from eternity past. We were adopted as God's own children, and that was accomplished according to God's own plans and purposes, not according to anything we have ever done. In Ephesians, we read, according as He hath chosen us in Him, in Jesus Christ, before the foundation of the world, that we should be holy and without blame before Him in love. Not that we are in ourselves holy and without blame, but when we are born again, saved in Jesus Christ, His righteousness and holiness is ascribed to us. The Bible says, He who knew no sin became sin for us that we might be made the righteousness of God in Him. Every one of God's elect will, at God's chosen moment, hear and understand the truth.

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5: Hear not, neither do they understand. And in them is fulfilled the prophecy of Isaiah, which says, by hearing you shall hear and not understand, and seeing you shall see and shall not perceive. For this people's heart is waxed gross, and their ears are dull of hearing, and their eyes they have closed, lest at any time they should see with their eyes and hear with their ears and should understand with their heart and should be converted, and I should heal them. But blessed are your eyes, and those of you who I'm talking to who are hearing God's voice, for your eyes see, and your ears, they hear. For verily I say unto you that many prophets and righteous men have desired to see those things which you see, and have not seen them, and to hear those things which you hear, and have not heard them. Then he made reference to this foundational truth of God's word again in each of the seven letters to the seven churches that we read in Revelation chapters 2 and 3. He that hath an ear, let him hear what the Spirit says to the churches. He that overcomes shall not be hurt by the second death. Conversely, he who does not have an ear to hear will not and cannot hear. If any man has an ear, let him hear also. He that leadeth into captivity shall go into captivity. Verse 10. He that killeth with the sword must be killed with the sword. Here is the patience and the faith of the saints. Here is what will strengthen the patience and the faith of the saints. The saints are not what the Catholic Church says and statues of people to pray to. The saints are every person who has ever been born again, who has ever trusted in the Lord Jesus Christ, whether looking forward to his coming in the Old Testament or looking back to his having come and died in our place. This is what will strengthen the patience and the faith of the saints. It is the answer to those in heaven who were crying out to God, and they cried with a loud voice, saying, how long, O Lord, holy and true, do you not judge and avenge our blood on them that dwell on the earth? Millions have been murdered throughout history because they were Christians, because they named the name of Jesus, because they trusted in Jesus Christ. And they cried with a loud voice, saying, how long that you don't judge and avenge our blood? And also to David's cry, how long shall my enemy be exalted over me? Psalm 13:2. And Habakkuk, O Lord, how long shall I cry and you will not hear, even cry out unto thee of violence, and thou wilt not save? Habakkuk 1:2. And the Psalm 79:5. How long, Lord, will you be angry forever? Shall their jealousy burn like fire? Pour out your wrath upon the heathen that have not known thee, and upon the kingdoms that have not called upon thy name, for they have devoured Israel. They have laid waste his dwelling place. People throughout history who have wickedly dealt with Israel, who have wickedly dealt with Christians, will face God's wrath. If they're still alive after the rapture, they will face his wrath during the seven-year tribulation. But all who have died rejecting God's patience

0: patience and love will stand before the final judgment and be cast into the lake of fire to spend forever and ever. This is God saying, vengeance is mine. I will repay. Romans 12:19. Throughout time, down to and including our time, one of the things that allows God's people to see the wicked debauchery all around them, but to not become overwhelmed with fear or bitterness, is the sure knowledge that God is in complete control and every wickedness will be finally dealt with. No one will escape God's final judgment except his own dear children. He is our strength, he is our fortress, he is our hiding place and deliverer, and he will not be mocked. Verse 11, and I beheld another beast coming up out of the earth, and he had two horns like a lamb, and he spoke as a dragon. This is the false prophet who will be a lesser partner of the Antichrist. He will have extraordinary powers, which will all be used in the service of the Antichrist, that is, in the service of Satan. He will deceive all those on the earth to worship the Antichrist and to eventually follow him to eternal damnation in the lake of fire. We will see at the end of this short 7 years, the Antichrist and the false prophet will both be cast alive into the lake of fire. They will be the only two there for the next 1,000 years. The false prophet, he will be the Antichrist's right-hand man. He will accompany the Antichrist. He will be the one who demands that all worship the image of the Antichrist, which he will be able to bring to life. And he will demand that everyone receive the mark of the beast. He will be able to perform miraculous happenings while in the sight of the Antichrist. He will even be able to call down fire from heaven. But I'm getting ahead of myself, ahead of God's word. Verse 12 says, and he, the false prophet, exercises all the power of the Antichrist before him and causes the earth and them which dwell therein to worship the first beast, the Antichrist, whose deadly wound was healed. Remember, it looked as though the Antichrist was assassinated and he will be brought back to life. The false prophet will have great power unto deception, which he will be able to exercise when he is in the presence of the Antichrist. First, he will demand that everyone worship the Antichrist who had received a mortal wound, only to miraculously come back to life at the hand of the false prophet. Again, this will mimic the true death and resurrection of the Lord Jesus Christ. That will be the greatest deception. Everyone not chosen, sealed, and kept by the power of the Holy Spirit will believe that this is Jesus Christ returned. And he does great wonders so that he makes fire come down from heaven on the earth in the sight of men. He deceives them that dwell on the earth by the means of those miracles which he had power to do in the sight of the Antichrist, the sight of the beast, saying to them that dwell on the earth that they should make an image to the beast, to the Antichrist, which had the wound by the sword and did live. The false prophet will really be something. He will even be able to call down fire from heaven, from above. Obviously, the fire he calls down does not come from the third heaven, what we usually think of when we think of heaven, where God dwells, but that will be the deception, that the fire is coming down from the heaven of God to supposedly be God's sign of approval of these evil, false prophet, and Antichrist. He will command that a great image of the Antichrist be formed. Last time we rehearsed the great image of himself Nebuchadnezzar had built, and just like then, everyone will be commanded to worship this great statue under penalty of death, which the false prophet will be able to bring to life this great statue. Here we are told again that the Antichrist will be killed and then come back to life. Verse 15, and he had power to give life unto the image of the beast, that the image of the beast should both speak and cause that as many as would not worship the image of the beast, that they should be killed. This will not be some form of computer-generated imagery, CGI. The image of the beast will have been built, not projected on a screen. This will be the ultimate, the culmination of all these centuries of practiced deception by Satan. Everything he has practiced and perfected since first appearing in the form of a beautiful, walking, talking serpent has been developed for this very time. This will be Satan's greatest performance, and he will have been given free rein without God's Holy Spirit restraining him. The sum total of all his power will finally be given full display, and all the people of the earth will willingly fall down and worship not only his handiwork, but they will actually, knowingly worship Satan himself, which has always been his number one goal. He said, I will be like the Most High. Remember back in verse 4, and they worship the dragon, Satan, which gave power unto the beast, the Antichrist. And they worship the beast, saying, who is like unto the beast? Who is able to make war with him? For thousands of years, the Chinese have been taught that dragons are good and loving creatures. Our side of the world has been taught to love dragons through many, many different movies and television programs, that dragons can be trained like dogs to be faithful, wise, and loving companions. All of this has been an integral part of Satan's long game, leading to his next to the last and greatest performance. His last performance, his swan song, will be after the 1,000 years of the millennium is completed, when he is loosed from the bottomless pit. He'll be loosed the final time to once again deceive the nations, to try one last time to defeat the King, the Lord Jesus Christ. After that, Satan will finally be consigned to the lake of fire forever. All those on the earth, except those who will have trusted in Jesus Christ during the tribulation, they will all worship the dragon, the Antichrist, and the false prophet, but none will worship the true God of the universe and his Son, the Lord Jesus Christ. The same is true even now. So many will worship anything, no matter how foolish, other than God Almighty and his Son, the Lord Jesus Christ. They worship Mother Earth, Gaia. They worship fallen angels in many disguises around the world. They worship wind, fire, water, and earth. They worship the universe, anything and everything except the true God of our universe. Verse 16, and he causes all, both small and great, rich and poor, free and bond, to receive a mark in their right hand or in their foreheads. And there it is. The final goal will be to deceive the world into taking that mark, after which there will be no hope of salvation. They will be damned and condemned finally to the lake of fire after the final judgment, after the 1,000-year millennial kingdom of Jesus Christ. We are seeing the world being set up for that final mark of the beast. The last 3 years have been about governmental control. That was during the COVID baloney. Over the population. We've watched as our government has become a beast along with the governments of Canada, Europe, Australia, New Zealand, every nation which used to be known for their varying degrees of freedom, had become more and more Stalinist, Hitler-like, and soon to be willingly handed over to the rule of the Antichrist. The vaccine mandates were meant to control and condition us to finally receive the mark of the beast. Even now, after the truth is coming out about their not only uselessness, but rather their actual dangerous risks, they are still being pushed, even to children as young as five, who are virtually without risk of COVID. And it continues to this day. Mm-hmm. They are still pushing the COVID farce, falsity, deception. We are seeing many more things being developed to create our submission. Artificially elevated oil prices, the threat of disallowing gas stoves, the massive push toward electric automobiles, completely ignoring the fact that the electricity to charge them is produced in coal-fired energy plants or atomic nuclear plants. Never mind the fact that many have spontaneously combusted, they are useless without time-consuming electric charging. In the face of many mandatory evacuation, they soon become dead derelicts, clogging the highways to safety. Those who will soon willingly take the mark of the beast are quietly submitting to all these and many, many more. Not only submitting, but even trumpeting the wisdom of each one. And that no man may buy or sell, save he that hath the mark, or the name of the beast, or the number of his name. The nations of the world are swiftly moving to this end. The bank failures have begun. The move to digital finances will be swift and without mercy. Many will lose their life savings. The government will track every transaction, large or small. We will soon see that same type of social credit system being perfected by China. If we submit and obey, we will have a minimal balance to just subsist in constant dependence on the government. If we fail to submit, our meager funds will be frozen or even erased. A large portion of the world's population will be kept in line through the provision of their drug of choice. We are watching that coalesce even now. All drugs are being decriminalized. Soon, they will all be legalized. Marijuana, psilocybin, magic mushrooms are now, and eventually they will all be provided as a portion of our monthly financial allotment. Remember, back during the first half of the tribulation, for their power is in their mouth and in their tails, for their tails were like unto serpents and had heads, and with them they do hurt. And the rest of the men which were not killed by these plagues, yet repented not of the works of their hands, that they should not worship devils and idols of gold and silver and brass and stone and of wood, which neither can see nor hear nor walk, neither repented they of their murders, nor of their sorceries, nor of their fornication, nor of their thefts. We see throughout the world wicked fornication and debauchery, and we are forced, at least they try to force us, to glorify it and celebrate it. The Greek word which the Holy Spirit inspired John to use for sorceries is pharmakia. What does that sound like? From which are derived our English words pharmacy and pharmaceuticals, drugs. The use of drugs for the purpose of experiencing the spiritual realm, even if unconsciously, sorcery is witchcraft. The use of drugs for the purpose of interacting with the spiritual world. and it's happening all around us. That will be an important tool in population control. Many, even now, will do anything, anything to keep the unfettered flow of their favorite drug, even to and including the simple willingness to take a cool-looking tattoo on their right hand or their forehead. Verse 18, here is wisdom. Let him that hath understanding count the number of the beast, for it is the number of a man, and his number is 666. 666. The mark of the beast will be one of three things, and those who come early will doubtless be able to choose their favorite: his mark, or his name, or the number of his name, which is 666. The Antichrist has a name. It's probably a name we would all recognize. He is probably a rising star in politics somewhere in the world today. He will have a certain badge or logo which is immediately recognizable. I'm not saying that someone we know clearly will be the Antichrist, but at least not, it very well could be. The Antichrist will have his own special mark or logo, and the one wearing it on their hand or forehead will be immediately recognized as a loyal follower of the Antichrist. Conversely, anyone seen without that mark will immediately be recognized as a traitor, a Christian, someone who must be killed, and so that person must either stand up and be killed or try to go into hiding somewhere in the wilderness. Many, many corporate logos today are stylized pictures of the number 666. If you look at the Chrome logo, it is clearly three sixes put together into a circle. 666 is everywhere today on signs and tattoos. If one has eyes to see it, the Antichrist's one world government is being formed today. Those with eyes to see it do. Those who do not have eyes to see it do not do. Those who know, know. Those who don't, never will. The absolute control over all the world's population, that will be necessary and obligatory during the Antichrist's reign of terror, and it's being formed now. Those with eyes to see it do. Never forget, God is in complete control over all things, in all places, at all times, and over all people, including the soon coming Antichrist, the false prophet, and Satan, the dragon. We who belong to God, his children, are ever in his watchful care at all times and in all places. We have nothing to fear from the world, the government, Satan, or his Antichrist. We are the sons and daughters of the rightful king over all creation, princes and princesses unto God. Fear not, for I am with you, Jesus said. I will never leave you or forsake you, even to the end of the world.
1: Amen.
0: And coming at any moment, it could be tonight, the Lord Jesus Christ will come down into the clouds and call every true, born-again child of God up to himself in the rapture. And at that moment, there will be no Christian witness on the earth, and the Holy Spirit will stop restraining evil. Evil will rush in like a flood. It will suddenly be the worst of times in all of history, and it will only get worse and worse throughout the coming 7 years. The only way for you to escape the seven-year tribulation, all of God's wrath poured out on the world, the Antichrist, the mark of the beast, 666, the only way to escape that is to put your faith and trust in the Lord Jesus Christ. Confess that you are a sinner, that you cannot pay the penalty for your own sin, that you believe that Jesus Christ is the Son of God, that he lived a perfect and sinless life, and then was crucified on the cross to pay the full penalty for all your sin. And then that God raised him from the dead, just like the Bible says. That is your freedom and protection against what is coming.
1: Amen. So what you have just taught us tonight, Tom, from Revelation, takes me to a quote that I wrote in my Bible. And I don't know if this was something you said or somebody else said, but this quote that I wrote in my Bible is that the devil has a plot, but God has a plan. Never be fooled. Do not let yourself be fooled do not let yourself become fearful of the world and the world's agenda, because that's part of the devil's plot. But God has a plan, and his plans always stand, because he is almighty, all-powerful, all-knowing, all-seeing, and he is merciful, and he is gracious, and he is long-suffering. In Psalm 90, I think it's verse 12, David said, "Teach me to number my days, that I may present to you a heart of wisdom." Teach us to number our days so that we may apply our hearts unto wisdom, is the exact quote. So that we may apply our hearts to wisdom. Wisdom dictates that we heed the word of God, that we study the word of God, that we ground ourselves on the word of God, that we go to the rock, as the psalmist says, that is higher than I, on the solid rock, the solid foundation, Jesus Christ, the cornerstone. That's the plan that God has for us. The devil has a plot, and Tom has been unfolding that plot that the devil has. And God is warning us in the book of Revelation, throughout his word, really. But God is warning us not to fall for the plot of the enemy who would destroy us, but instead to lean into God, embrace his plan, and know the peace that passes all understanding that will guard your heart and mind in Christ Jesus as you yield and surrender to him in faith, trusting him and his completed work on the cross to pay the penalty for your sin. We're going to open up the phone lines now, and we would love to talk with you about the things that are going on in your life. All of us have challenges. All of us have a journey that we are on that perhaps is treacherous from our perspective. And what you need to know is that God cares. And Tom and I are here every Sunday night because we care. And together we would like to come boldly into God's throne room of grace with you, and come before the Lord with the things that are heavy on your heart. or with the questions that you have. Perhaps tonight has just generated lots of questions that you have. That's great. We don't claim to have all the answers. God does. But we'll do the best that we can. So any questions that you have, whether they were generated from Tom's teaching in Revelation or maybe in your own course of study or something that you've heard and you're wondering, is it really true? To the best of our ability, we will attempt to rightly divide God's word. In other words, go to God's word and tell you what it says so that we can, each one of us, walk in God's path for us in a manner that is pleasing to Him. We are warned not to lean on our own understanding. Man's way is to lean on our own understanding and to desire what we want. But we are warned not to lean on God's on our own understanding, but in all our ways to trust Him. In other words, trust what He is doing in us and through us and on our behalf. He is trustworthy. And sometimes it's hard to see, to feel that, but God hasn't called us to respond to feelings, but instead to trust Him. That is the bottom line in any good relationship. Trust. 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
1: And back at it, 503-786-9390, and email radio at heartsoflove.org. And we shall go to the phone and... Ryan, you there?
2: Yeah, I'm here.
1: How are you tonight?
2: Oh, I'm doing all right. How are you guys?
1: Doing just fine. What's up?
2: So, well, I have a birthday coming up tomorrow.
1: Well, so, happy birthday tomorrow.
3: Happy birthday, Ryan.
2: Thank you. So,
3: how many birthdays is this going to be?
2: 47.
3: All right.
1: Still a youngster.
2: Yeah, so. Other than that, well, I don't know when I go back to work. So I'm just kind of waiting to see when I am and heard. So they didn't say, so.
1: Oh.
3: Okay.
2: So I'm taking tomorrow off, but I don't know when I go back to work after that. So they didn't say, so.
3: Okay, well.
2: I guess I'll wait and see.
3: Yeah, all right. You're going to do something special then tomorrow? Or did you do something special today with your family?
2: Tomorrow I'm going to do special birthday with family and friends and stuff, and so just all get together and celebrate my birthday and kind of go from there.
3: Okay. All right. Well, good. All righty. Well, would you like us to just go ahead and pray?
2: Yes.
3: All right. Father, thank you for your hand on Ryan, and thank you, Lord, for the ways you have met him and blessed him. And Lord, as he celebrates 47 years of life, Lord, we thank you that your hand has been on him and you have provided for him and upheld him. And Lord, you have comforted him. He's known your faithfulness. We just ask, Lord, that throughout this next year, he would have an increased hunger and thirst to really be seeking you and know you. And Lord, we thank you for his church family as well. And we ask, Lord, that you would continue working your work in and through Ryan, growing him more and more into the man of God that you've called and created him to be. Thank you for his job. And Lord, we just ask that you would continue to use him at his job. And we thank you, Lord, for your provision in every way. Bless Ryan now throughout this week and protect him in every way in Jesus' name. Amen.
2: Amen. Well, you guys have a good night.
3: You too.
1: All right. Thanks,
3: all right.
1: Ryan.
3: Good night, Ryan.
2: All righty. Bye-bye.
1: 503-786-9390. And back to the phone. And Angie. Angie, you there?
4: Oh, hi, Tom and Debbie. How are you guys?
1: Fine. And you?
4: I'm doing okay.
1: Good.
4: I saw a hematologist on Friday, finally.
3: Okay.
4: I was able to get an appointment, and I grabbed that because they're kind of far out, you know, for getting one. So anyway, I got in, and it turns out that I'm chronic anemic.
3: Oh,
4: one.
3: Okay.
4: Which means but unfortunately I can't take the supplement iron, so I have to have it in, find it in foods.
3: Mm-hmm.
4: For one.
3: Mm-hmm. Okay.
4: The liver, spinach, you know, that kind of stuff, but.
3: Mm-hmm. Red meat.
4: There's other red meat. Mm-hmm. Yeah.
3: Yeah.
4: But,
3: You wouldn't find me getting it out of liver. Well, no way.
4: Yeah. Well, we had some tonight. Boy, it was really good.
3: Ooh. Okay, I'm glad you like it. There's nothing you can do to liver to make it tolerable in my book. Any kind of liver.
4: Yeah. Well, there's other foods that I can eat, you know. Chia seeds, there's all kinds of stuff.
3: Yes. Yeah. Exactly.
4: But other than that, I had more blood drawn. I think since I've been here, I've had probably 18 tubes of blood drawn.
3: Oh, my goodness.
4: in 2 months. So that's a lot of blood.
3: Yeah.
4: Anyway, but I got to, then after that, I'm probably going to have an ultrasound. But there is the blood clot still is there.
3: Hmm.
4: And it's just, he says, it's just going to take time to dissolve and get down, you know, the size that my calf should be and all that. So,
3: okay.
4: But in the meantime, I'm doing my physical therapy and, I also have something where I can, it's called the silver sneakers.
3: Oh,
4: and that's right. You know, like a gym that you go to.
3: Right.
4: Yeah. Work out that way. But I'm not supposed to do any swimming, unfortunately. I want to, but with this blood clot, they said it's just too serious to get in and swim around because you don't want to have it go to your lungs or whatever.
3: Right.
4: Because it could be fatal.
3: Mm-hmm.
4: So, but other than that, I'm doing okay, and I'm just, I've got, well, I can't really work right now with this blood clot, but I did put a resume in at one of the motels down here. It's called the Seagull.
3: Okay.
4: And they need somebody for front desk work, you know, just answering the phones and making reservations, cancellations, that kind of stuff.
3: Right. Okay.
4: So, but we'll see what works out.
3: All right.
4: And in the meantime, I'm doing a lot of knitting. I'm making a blanket for someone.
3: Mm-hmm. Good.
4: And it's almost done.
3: Nice.
4: So, but anyway, I'd like prayers for continued healing in my. It's actually in my entire leg now because I found some other spots where there's pain. You know, because I don't know what just. I'm not sure what it is, but anyway, they'll find out when they do the ultrasound.
3: Okay.
4: So just continued prayers for healing in my leg and ankle and to do my physical therapy and get better.
3: Mm-hmm. All right.
4: It takes time. Probably going to be another, I don't know, maybe 4 months before, 5 months before it's back down again, the swelling.
3: Okay.
4: So, and then... let's see. I don't think there's anything else that I can think of other than Laura's dialysis. And she's doing that 3 days a week, but she also might, she might have to have her gallbladder taken out. I don't know yet.
3: Oh, okay.
4: So, but she's hanging in there. Okay. You know?
3: Alrighty.
4: So if you want to go ahead, I was going to ask, how's the weather there?
3: Oh, it's
4: been rain.
1: Cool and overcast.
3: And rain.
4: Oh, yeah. We had a lot of rain here. Mm-hmm. But anyway, so yeah, you can go ahead and pray now.
3: All right.
4: Okay.
3: Father, thank you that Angie was able to get in and see the hematologist. Lord, we thank you that you made provision for that. And Lord, we ask that as she works through PT, that you would keep her safe. And Lord, that this blood clot would dissolve and shrink. Lord, that it would be completely eradicated from her body. We ask as well, Lord, that you would show her iron-rich foods that she can partake of that will help her body overcome the anemia that that she is battling. Lord, we thank you for the fact that she is fearfully and wonderfully made in your image. And so, Lord, just continue in working your work in her entire body and in her leg and her ankle and this blood clot. And Lord, we trust you and praise you and commit her to you. And Lord, if this job application that she submitted is a position, Lord, that you would have for her, then we just ask that you would open up that door and they would give her an opportunity, Lord. But we're trusting you in that situation as well. Lord, we're lifting up Laura to you and her dialysis throughout this week. We thank you for that amazing treatment and ask, Lord, that her body would receive it well. And Lord, that you would just continue to sustain her and give her doctor wisdom regarding whether or not her gallbladder needs to be removed. And Lord, we just trust you and we thank you, Lord, that we can look to you. And Lord, that you and your plans for us are good. So just bless Angie now throughout this week with your strength, with your provision, Lord. Go before her and just continuously, Lord, draw her to you in truth and give her just an increased hunger and thirst, Lord, to seek you with all her heart as well. Thank you, Lord, for where you've placed her and all that you have done in providing for her. And we commit both Laura and Angie to you in Jesus' name. Amen.
4: Amen. I guess, you know, I just thought of it. There's a lot of iron in spinach.
3: Yes, there is. Yes, yes. Fresh spinach, exactly.
4: Yeah. Okay, well, you two have a great rest of the week, and I will keep you posted.
3: All right. You have a blessed week, too, Angie. Good night.
4: Okay. Bye-bye.
1: Good night. 503-786-9390 and email radio@heartsoflove.org. What's going on tonight? What do you need to talk about? What do you need to pray about? What are you dealing with? Give us a call, 503-786-9390. And back to the phone, and Kathleen. Kathleen, you there?
5: Hi. Yeah.
1: How are you?
5: Can you hear?
3: Yes.
5: Oh, I didn't know if you could hear me. I'm okay. So I don't know, a lot going on here as you still going on here, but, there's only one other girl I know, Lydia and myself. There's only a few that I know that are, believe Jesus Christ died on the cross for our sins. Out of so many people here, that's a lot of people. Mm-hmm. So, as you know, So the girl, there's those two people that don't believe in God completely. They, like, scream, yelled, on and on they went. And now when we're, she's on another floor than mine, but when we are, do connect, which isn't very often, she's staying inside more. I'm starting to do that, I guess, and also, and because it's to the point now where people that would say hi to me or talk to me, I could be going down, and they turn their back real fast, or they walk away from me, or they just don't answer, say hi back, or something like that. Mm-hmm. And then they go in the other room, and then that girl's in there, and I don't know what she's saying, and I don't want to know. But it's just chaotic, and I'm thinking, wait a minute. And I listened to you, and thank you for that, because you said so much I needed to hear.
3: No.
5: And as you always do. But then, because I was thinking, wait, I can take the back steps and go out the back way and avoid the elevator altogether, because there's going to be people on there, and they're going to sit. It's starting to get really irritating, you know. I don't know. And I'm thinking, well, it's the devil working through these people, and he's trying to scare me. That's all. Do I just go? I'm thinking, please help me with this if you both can. Like, is it better to avoid them?
3: Well,
5: just do what I always do and just walk on past them.
3: I wouldn't. Yeah, just walk on past.
5: Hold my head up high and
3: just
5: keep my eyes focused above.
3: Yeah.
4: Go ahead.
3: I mean, you have every right to use the elevator as much as anybody else does, too. So I would just, you know, not provoke people by just use the elevator, and you don't have to meet their eyes. You don't have to say hi to them. You can just ignore them if that's how they're going to be. You can use that time to silently pray for the ones that are on the elevator. That would be a productive thing to do. And certainly the enemy wants you to be fearful, but that's his tactic. His lie is that you should be fearful. But God hasn't given his children, those who are born again, he has not given us a spirit of fear. He's given us power and love and a sound mind. And so the power that we have is his power in us that strengthens us to walk uprightly. The love that we have is what would compel you to pray for those people. We're told in God's word to pray for those who despitefully use you, to pray for, to love our enemies, and the best way to love an enemy is to pray for them, and that we have a sound mind. In other words, we have the mind of Christ. We recognize the devil's tactics, but all they are is lies. So,

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4: Positive, encouraging K-Love.
5: Love and his hand on your life, then you can do that, and you should.
6: And it does happen.
5: Mm-hmm. You found another person, though, that you said you named. Her name was Lydia. Is a Christian, and so that's wonderful that God showed you that, and that you have each other as well. She lives in your building, huh?
6: Yeah, because she had COVID, and that girl I was talking about that started all the stuff that truly started where I was being blamed for all these things and putting papers out, Seventh-day Adventist papers and stuff. And I'm trying to tell the lady I don't have anything to do with Seventh-day Adventist.
5: Mm-hmm.
6: You know, I'm Christian and Baptist. I don't, and it's not getting me anywhere. But she got COVID, and she happened to mention to this girl that was trying to win her over. She was winning her over at this time. The devil was really working on her. And and this lady says to her, oh, COVID's from the government, and we're being watched by aliens, and we're always being watched by aliens, you know, and all this silly stuff that I've never heard of before, you know. But
5: well, maybe she's a little bit mentally ill, so.
6: Maybe. Again. I don't know what that is. Yeah, government with COVID, it doesn't make sense to me.
5: Well,
6: anyway.
5: And that's where we, again, you don't have to understand it all, that's for sure.
6: No.
5: The world is full of a lot of people who are deceived and listen to lies and act upon those lies that they have listened to. And so that's where we, again, the best thing to do is pray for them. You know, silently.
6: I do.
5: Yeah, and that's the very best thing to do. Well, Kathleen, is there anything else? Is there anything else?
6: I just would like to just please pray for me and Lydia that we can.
5: Okay.
6: You know, keep our eyes above. You know, I do that a lot. Since Tom ever told me that, where I'll go a long time ago. That's what I'm more focused above than in the world anyway.
5: Amen. Amen. All right, let's pray.
6: I really am truly telling the truth, because sometimes I'm having trouble getting through the world part because I'm so focused above.
5: Right. Okay.
6: Kathleen. I need to give other callers. Please pray for me.
5: All right. Let's do that.
6: Thank you.
5: Father God, thank you for your love. Thank you, Father, for where you've placed Kathleen. Lord, even though she faces challenges because of where she lives, Lord, we know that you have placed us in the world, although we are not of the world. Lord, our citizenship is in heaven, and we thank you for that. Lord, we thank you for your hand on Kathleen, and that you have written her name in your Lamb's Book of Life, and she has that confidence and assurance, Lord, of your hand on her and your love for her, and that she is born again, blood-bought believer in Jesus. We thank you, Lord, for giving her a Christian friend in Lydia as well, where she lives. And so, Lord, we just ask that Kathleen and Lydia, Lord, would continue to be an encouragement to each other, to uphold each other in prayer, and to just nourish each other, Lord, with your love, with your word, Lord, with your truth. Lord, we ask for your hedge of protection around Kathleen throughout this week. We ask, Lord, as well, that you would just strengthen her with your strength for all the challenges that she

0: will face throughout this week. Bless her, Lord, with your mercy and your grace, and show her how to pray for these people that she encounters, some of them being very antagonistic. Others are just unfriendly. And so, Lord, we just ask that you would show her how you would have her pray for each one. Thank you now, Lord, for, again, all that you're doing in and through and on behalf of Kathleen. Draw her into your word of truth throughout this week, that she will be strengthened and fortified and encouraged and nourished, and, Lord, that she would walk in a manner worthy of the calling with which you've called her. We trust you and praise you now, committing all of this to you in Jesus' mighty name. Amen.
1: Amen. Thank you. Thank you.
0: You're
1: most welcome.
0: You're very welcome. You have a blessed week, Kathleen.
1: And you too.
0: Okay.
1: Thank you.
0: You're very welcome. Good night. 503-786-9390 is the number to call, Hearts of Love tonight. And our email address is radio@heartsoflove.org. And again, 503-786-9390 is the number to call. Or you can drop us an email, radio@heartsoflove.org. And we'll get to some of those emails soon. We're going to go back to the phone. Good evening, Laura. How are you?
2: I'm doing good. How are you guys?
0: We're good. Thank you.
2: Good to hear. It was a great day at church today, and just want to have prayers for my dialysis.
0: Mm-hmm.
2: I had a good week last week. Really good numbers, no cramping. Just want a good week this week, like I said. And then hopefully I can do my gallbladder ultrasound, I guess. I went to the hospital at Willamette Falls, and I was 17 minutes late. So, yeah, they rescheduled, but hopefully I can get in there.
0: Okay.
2: And get it over with just to make sure my gallbladder is okay.
0: Okay.
2: So,
0: all righty.
2: And then prayers for my stepmom, Brenda. She's got the lung cancer. She's doing her radiation treatment. And she said now she knows what I go through, because doing dialysis is kind of similar to radiation treatments.
0: Okay.
2: So, and then prayers for my friend Sue, for her daughter, Carrie, to start physical therapy.
0: Okay.
2: And that would be it.
0: All right. All right. Let's just go ahead and pray then.
2: Okay.
0: Father, again, we come before you and we thank you for who you are. We thank you, Lord, that Laura had a good week of dialysis. And Lord, we're just looking to you and ask that you would strengthen her body to receive another good week of dialysis. We thank you for this amazing treatment and just the quality of life and the longevity of life that it affords to those who take these treatments. So just bless and strengthen Laura throughout this week. And Lord, we ask that this ultrasound that she needs on her gallbladder would be rescheduled quickly. Father, that she wouldn't have to wait too long. And we're just trusting you for what you would do regarding her gallbladder or anything else, Father, that might be causing her issues in her body. We're trusting you, Lord, with your hand on her. Lord, we lift up Brenda to you, and we ask, Lord, that this radiation for the lung cancer would be have a huge benefit to her, Lord, that it would eradicate the cancer. Lord, we don't know Brenda's spiritual position before you, Lord, but we ask that in all of this, she would be brought to you, Lord, that she would recognize her need for you and depend on you and cling to you, Lord. Father, that she would come to the saving knowledge of Jesus Christ as her Lord and Savior. Lord, none of us knows the day or the hour that you would call us home. But Father, we ask, Lord, that you would work in Brenda's life, physically and spiritually. And then, Lord, as Carrie starts her physical therapy, we ask that you would give her the strength and the determination that is necessary to do the physical therapy, Lord, that she needs. And so, Lord, now we thank you for who you are. We thank you for all you're doing in Laura's life and in the lives of those that she cares about. So we're committing all of this to you, Father, in Jesus' mighty name. Amen.
2: Amen. Thank you.
0: You are most welcome. Do you know if Brenda is a Christian, Laura?
2: Yes, she is.
0: Okay. Very good. Excellent.
2: Yep.
0: Okay. All right.
2: You guys have a wonderful evening, and we'll talk to you later. I'll tell Harmony hi for you.
0: All right. God bless you. Good night.
2: Me too. Night. Bye-bye.
0: All right, 503-786-9390 is the number to call here at Hearts of Love. And our email address is radio@heartsoflove.org. And we're going to go back to the phones. Good evening, Cindy. How are you?
3: Well, hi, Debbie. And hi, Tom in the back.
0: Yes.
3: Yes. Well, I'm doing okay. I just wanted to have prayer for two situations that we would really like to have closure and be remedied by the Lord. Then also for pray for my list and David's list, and that would be just fine.
0: All right. We can do that. Let's do that. Okay. Father God, again, we come before you. Thank you, Lord, that you hear, you see, and you answer. And Lord, as David and Cindy are looking to you and trusting you, you know what these two situations are that Cindy has brought before us that they need closure for. So, Father, we're asking that you would go before them, that where these places are a rough place, a hard place in their lives, we ask, Lord, that you would fill them with your peace. Lord, that you would go before them, and Lord, you would make any rough place smooth there. Lord, we ask that you would be their shield and their defense and their strength. Lord, that you would truly strengthen them as they continue to seek you and trust you with all their hearts for whatever these situations entail. And then, Lord, we lift up Cindy's list and David's list to you, Lord, the people that they care for and pray for routinely, Lord. You know those whose hearts are grieving, who are hurting, those who need healing, those who need salvation. Lord, you know the situation of each and every person that is represented on their lists. So, Father, we ask in Jesus' name that you would work the work that only you can do in each life and in each situation that is represented on those lists. Father, we thank you that you are almighty, all-powerful, all-knowing, and yet you are mindful of each and every one of us, each detail in our lives. So, Father, just bless and strengthen Cindy and David as they continue to look to you and seek you with all their hearts, as they continue, Lord, to trust you and to walk uprightly and to seek you. Thank you now, Father, for who you are. In Jesus' mighty name, amen.
3: Amen. Thank you so much for praying, Debbie, and have a wonderful 4th of July, both of you and your family.
0: Absolutely. Thank you. You too. God bless you, Cindy.
3: Okay.
0: All right. Good night. All right. Again, you're listening to Hearts of Love, and our number is 503-786-9390. You can also dial 800-845-2162. And our email address is radio at heartsoflove.org. All right, and we're going to go right back to the phones. Good evening, Katie. How are you?
4: I'm doing okay. Could be better.
0: Could be better. Well, what's going on?
4: Life.
0: Life. Oh, yes. As there's an old quote that I have written down somewhere. Life is what happens when you're making other plans. Yes. Sometimes our plans are not are thwarted because of life. So
4: I didn't know that. See, I'm learning new things each day.
0: Okay. All right. Well, what in life seems to be a challenge to you?
4: Just everything, but there's a lot that I have five prayer requests. I don't know how many prayer requests we're supposed to have.
0: That's fine. Sure. Go ahead.
4: So the first one is to pray for my ex. Me and him are still friends and stuff. He's just mad that his phone that he has wasn't working and stuff, and kind of took it on his phone and me, but he apologized for taking his anger on me and scaring me and throwing his phone and breaking his phone.
0: Oh, goodness. Okay.
4: But I just pray that, like, he can get it fixed tomorrow and that he can get, like, a new, like, battery in his phone because he has the iPhone 13.
0: Okay.
4: So I pray that, like, he can get that fixed because he's supposed to come pick me up on Saturday because I'm going to one of his band concerts.
0: Okay.
4: At a church on the 4th. So I just pray that, like, he gets that figured out and stuff. I told him to keep me updated, and he's going to call me tomorrow and tell me what's happening.
0: Okay.
4: That's one. I pray that tomorrow goes well for me because I've got work and therapy, but I also have ladies from one of my churches coming over tomorrow. So I just pray that I, like, can just come home and actually have time to get the house finished cleaning it, kind of thing, because I don't want it to be, like, you know, too messy when they come over.
0: Okay.
4: And three, I pray for just work to just go well this week and stuff. We only work until Thursday this week. We're Friday off, which, because it's a holiday, which is nice.
0: Right.
4: But I just pray that, like, you know, I don't lose my mind that much for work, because right now, like, with my manager being out of the building because she just had surgery and stuff, it's been kind of, like, really, like, hard because we have one kid that just wants to be held, like, all day.
0: Mm.
4: And not holding her, she cries and cries, and I think that's just because she's teething, but it's, like, hard because, like, mm-hmm. when she's crying, then I just, like, my brain just goes insane.
0: Right, right. Okay. That's hard to deal with, yeah.
4: It is so hard. And she's just a baby, and I'm trying to help you out, but I don't know what to do.
0: Right.
4: Like, I can't, like, hold you all day long because I have other kids to pay attention to.
0: Yeah. Okay.
4: And, like, sometimes I'll try to sit with them on the floor and play with them, but sitting on the floor and playing with them hurts my back too much because I already have a bad back as it is.
0: Okay.
4: And then my friend's little sister is going into surgery on Wednesday. So prayer that her surgery goes well. Pray for my family because my parents just, like, get mad because I spend my money on things I don't need to spend my money on, per se.
0: Okay.
4: And I think I really want to do, and I spent, like, $55 on something I should have not spent it on.
0: Okay, so your spending habits.
4: Yeah, it's my spending habits because, like, I want to go to, because I have two churches I go to, and one of them is, like, a 25-minute drive. But since I don't drive, if I go on Sundays, I Uber there and Uber home. If I go on Saturdays, I take the bus there and bus home or Uber home and stuff like that. And that's money. And, like, needing money to go there on Thursdays because I just became part of a CR group, which is a group that's supposed to, which a group I think is really good for me to go to.
0: Okay. Okay.
4: So on. I don't know which number I'm at because my brain's fried.
0: Well, that was five, but do you have something else?
4: Just for my health and stuff, because I don't sleep ever because of my sleep apnea and insomnia, and then I wake up and I'm tired in the morning and stuff. Like, I'm probably going to judge tomorrow.
0: Okay.
4: I think that's it.
0: Okay.
4: I just am worried for my ex because, like, even he is an ex, we're still friends.
0: Mm-hmm.
4: And I think we kind of, like, you know, we just came to a conclusion that we're better off as friends, and I'm trying to keep this friendship because I'm going with him to, you know, his concert on the 4th, and I'm going with him also. He's invited me to go to Firefest this year. I've never been to a Firefest before.
0: Okay.
4: And he's taking me and getting me in for free, which is nice.
0: Yeah, that is nice. And Katie, worry is not going to help any of this. The best thing that you can do for him is to pray for him, and that's what you've called for us to do, and we're going to do that and agree in prayer with you for him. But as well, if you find yourself worrying, whether it's about him or work or anything else, the best thing that you can do is pray. Don't make prayer your last option. Make it your first priority.
4: Yeah, I pray every single day before I go to bed.
0: Mm-hmm.
4: When I'm on my way to work, I'm praying while I'm at work.
0: Good, good. And that's important, to just be in communion with the Lord, communicating with the Lord throughout the day. That's important, and so that's good that you're doing that. All right, shall we go ahead and pray?
4: Mm-hmm.
0: All right. Father, again, we come before you, and we thank you that you invite us to come before you. Thank you, Lord, for your hand on Katie and for the ways, Lord, that you have worked in her life. Lord, we do lift up her ex-boyfriend, and we thank you that she cares about him, and that she, that they both came to a good resolution, that they're better off as friends. And so, Lord, you know the challenges that he faces and the frustrations that he faces, and especially with this phone right now. So we ask, Lord, that you would work in his life. Father, that he would yield to you in every area of his life, and know your peace that passes all understanding, to guard his heart and his mind in you. And of course, we pray the same for Katie. Lord, as she looks to having some people in her house this week, we ask, Lord, that you would give her the strength and the time that she wants to have in order to tidy up her house and have it presentable for these people. And then, Lord, we thank you for her job, and we thank you, Lord, for her heart for children. And we just ask that you would calm this little girl, this little baby that seems to constantly want to be held. And Lord, we ask that you'd give Katie wisdom and strength and resourcefulness in dealing with her, Lord, and caring for her. Lord, thank you for where you've placed her in this job, and the ways, Lord, that you are growing her, and the ways you are using her as well in the lives of these little children. Lord, as her friend's sister will undergo surgery on Wednesday, we ask that you would give the doctor, the surgeon, everyone who is a part of the surgical team, we ask that you'd give them wisdom, and that you would guide his hands and eyes for what needs to be done, that it would be done quickly, thoroughly, Lord, and that this girl would come through well, and that the surgery would be a huge success. And then, Lord, we just lift up Katie's relationship with her family, or her, with her parents especially, Lord, and their frustration over her spending habits. Lord, help her to, for each thing that she is tempted to spend money on, help her to take a moment and think if this is going to be ultimately best for her. Help her to not get herself in debt. And Lord, just help her to be able to use self-control and to choose wisely the ways that she spends her money, Lord, so that she isn't wasting it. Lord, we thank you for the provision that you have given her, and so we just ask that you would grow her and strengthen her as she uses her money, that it would be used responsibly. And then, Lord, for her own health and the insomnia that she experiences and the sleep apnea that disturbs her and disrupts her sleep. Father, we ask in Jesus' name that you would do a work of healing in her. Father, that if she is fearful, actually, of sleeping, we ask, Lord, that you would give her that sweet sleep that you promised to her, that you promised to your beloved. Father, sleep that her body needs so that she can focus well, so that she can do her very best and be strengthened throughout the day and be revitalized. So, Lord, as she lays down tonight, make her eyes heavy and give her a refreshing night's sleep, Lord, that will revitalize her for the week ahead at work. Thank you now, Lord, for your hand on her. Thank you for what you are doing in her and through her and on her behalf. Just bless her now as she continues to seek you. In Jesus' name. Amen.
4: Thank you so much.
0: You're most welcome. You have a blessed week, Katie.
4: You guys too.
0: Okay, thank you. Good night.
4: Good night.
5: 503-786-9390. 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You have emails?
0: We do.
5: All right.
0: We have emails.
5: Have at it.
0: Have at it. All right. You see, put my glasses on. Chris asks for prayer for her daughter who lives in a group home. She apparently has her days and nights kind of all mixed up. And so she's asking that that can be resolved. And she doesn't know if part of it is a medication issue or what it is, but there's just some real concern there for her. So, Lord, we lift up Lisan to you, and we ask in Jesus' name that you would help her body to get reestablished on a good sleep schedule, on a good wake-sleep schedule. Father, we ask that you would help the medications to work the way they are supposed to and not work against her, especially in terms of her sleeping and waking. So, Lord, we commit Lisan to you. And for those that are caring for her and overseeing her care, we ask that you would give them wisdom and kindness and patience for her and all of her housemates. We commit all of this to you in Jesus' name. Amen. All right, again, our number is 503-786-9390 is the number to call. You can also email us radio@heartsoflove.org. All right, I have another email. This comes from Demetria. So, Lord, we come before you with Demetria. And Lord, we ask that you would do a work of healing in her lower leg and foot. Lord, we have continued to pray this on her behalf for quite some time now. So, Lord, if this is something that needs to be addressed by a doctor, Lord, we just ask that you would impress this upon her. But, Lord, we know that you can do your healing work in her body. So we ask that you would be pleased to do that. And if there's something that she can do to help facilitate that, then, Lord, show her what that is. But we just look to you and ask, Father, that you would work your work in her body and on her behalf in this. Lord, we also lift up her family and her relationship with her mom. We ask, Father, that you would just work your work of peace and restoration and reconciliation where there are breakdowns in this family and in their relationships, especially between Demetria and her mom. Lord, we ask as well that you would bring her a godly mate. Lord, the desire of her heart is to have a man of God to share life with. So, Lord, as you continue to work in her, preparing her to be the woman of God that the man of your choosing would need, Lord, we ask that you would be working your work in her and through her and in a potential mate for her as well. And then lastly, Lord, we ask that you would do a work of healing in her friend Nancy. Lord, cancer is not beyond your reach. So, Lord, we ask that you would refresh her and that you would fill her with your peace. And, Lord, that you would work your work of healing. We commit all of these to you, thanking you, Lord, for who you are in Demetria's life. Just bless her and strengthen her with your provision in every area of life. In Jesus' name, amen. I need water. All right. And then Gina writes in, they spent 2 weeks in Wyoming with her brother, Lynn, and her sister-in-law, Marty. And apparently the decision was made to move them to Oregon. And so they will be returning to Wyoming in late July, early August to pack them up and take care of everything that needs to be done concerning their trip. And so Gina is asking for prayer that Lynn improves enough to make the flight to Oregon without a nurse to accompany them. And she said, my friend and brother in Christ, Pete, went home to be with Jesus this week. Please pray for his wife, Mary, and their family. And then she said, their friends, Susie and Jimmy, he was taken to ER this week. He's home now, but dealing with heart failure. Denise has a rare form of muscular dystrophy. And then she is asking for prayer for discernment for their situation and return to Wyoming. Lord God, thank you for Gina and her husband, Eric, and your hand on them. Lord, as they undertake a lot and have a lot on their plates, we ask, Father, for your wisdom, your direction, your strength, your peace. Lord, we ask that you would give them your ongoing heart of love for each of these people. Lord, they have such big hearts. So we ask, Father, that you would just continue to make provision for them. Lord, that you would bring the measure of healing that is needed for her brother and sister-in-law to make the trip and moving out here. And then, Lord, just comfort Mary and their family with the loss of Pete and strengthen Jimmy's heart, Lord. And then we ask as well, excuse me, Lord, we ask as well that you would bring healing to Denise. We know that this rare form of muscular dystrophy is not beyond your healing power. So, Lord, if that's a part of your sovereign plan for her life, we ask that you would be pleased to do that work of healing. But, Lord, We ask that you'd fill her with your peace as she continues to trust you. And we ask, Lord, that you would give her quality and joy, quality of life and joy in the midst of this challenging situation. Thank you now for your ongoing good work that you are doing in and through and on behalf of Gina and Eric. Bless and strengthen them now throughout this week, and we'll give you all the glory, honor, and praise in Jesus' mighty name. Amen.
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6: 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The Bible says, "Let him who is taught the word share all good things with him who teaches." 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
1: All righty. Leslie sent us a prayer request with her contribution, so we appreciate that contribution, Leslie. And she's asking for prayer for a few things, so we're just going to go ahead and pray over these requests here. Lord, we come before you, and we thank you for your hand on Leslie and your hand on her family. Lord, we ask that as Mike undergoes chemo for the cancer, Lord, the esophageal cancer, that you would bring strength to his body, and Lord, that he would be healed of this disease. Thank you, Father, for medical technology and science. But Lord, we look to you because ultimately we know that you are the one who brings about the healing. So we ask that you would be pleased to do that. Lord, we lift up Clint and Sarah to you as well. As they travel from Guam to their new assignment in Washington, D.C., we ask, Lord, that you would give them safety as they go. And Lord, that you would also birth in them a recognition of their need to know you, the one true God, and the salvation that comes through Jesus Christ. Lord, they are not beyond your reach. And so, Lord, we ask that you would work your work in their lives, drawing them to you, and that you would also divinely plant other people in their lives, Father, believers who will accurately reflect who you are, who will speak your truth in love to them. And Lord, that just that their eyes would be open, Lord, we ask that you would grant them salvation in Jesus' name. Then Lord, as Leslie is continuing to deal with a situation with the IRS, we thank you for what has been resolved, but help her to continue pressing in to get this all completely finalized. And as well, Lord, as she prepares for an annual garage sale in her neighborhood at the middle of July, just help her to be strengthened to really purge the way that she wants to in order to unload some things that she no longer needs to hang on to, and as well, just make some money in the meantime. Lord, thank you now for who you are. Thank you, Father, that you are our strength and hope. You are more than enough for each and every one of us. As we look to you, Lord, thank you that you are faithful to meet us right where we are with your love, your grace, your mercy, your forgiveness, Lord, all of what we need for all of life's circumstances. So we commit all of these things to you on behalf of Leslie. In Jesus' name, amen. All right, you are listening to Hearts of Love, and our number here in Portland, if you'd like to give us a call, talk about the things that are going on in your life, the challenges, the struggles, the heartaches. Maybe you have a praise that's always something that is encouraging to other people. Our number here, 503-786-9390. You can also pray. You can also call us. Excuse me. Email us. Stumbling over words. You can email us radio@heartsoflove.org. You can do that tonight and throughout the week. All right. God desires that all men would come unto him, that we would recognize who he is as Almighty God and King of Kings. He isn't willing that any should perish. He desires to show his love and grace and mercy to all, to any who would turn to him by faith and trust the completed work of Jesus Christ on the cross. In Jeremiah chapter 29 and verse 11, he says, I know the plans that I have for you, declares the Lord, plans for welfare and not for calamity or evil, to give you a future and a hope. Now he said that to the nation of Israel. But if it was good for Israel, it's good for us too. So God has good plans. If you're within the sound of our voice tonight, it's not because we're anybody special. It's because God directed you to this radio station at this hour and to this program. And he wants to show you his love, reveal to you his grace and mercy and forgiveness. The Bible also says, peace I leave with you. This is Jesus speaking. Jesus said, peace I leave with you. My peace I give to you. Not as the world gives do I give to you. Let not your heart be troubled, nor let it be fearful. Jesus also said, come unto me, all who are weary and heavy laden, and I will give you rest. Are you weary tonight? He was willing to reach down to us. The Bible says, for God so loved the world that he gave his only begotten Son, that whoever believes in him should not perish, but have eternal life. Whoever believes in him. Jesus said, the thief, who is Satan, comes only to steal and kill and destroy. I came that they might have life and have it abundantly. The Bible says, but your sins have separated you from your God. And the Bible also says, all have sinned and fall short of the glory of God. The Bible says there's none righteous, no, not one. Every single last one of us, no matter how sweet we are, have sinned. The Bible says, and when I say the Bible says, this is God speaking. The Bible is God's word in print. The Bible says the wages or the penalty of sin is death, but the free gift of God is eternal life in Jesus Christ our Lord. God demonstrates his own love toward us in that while we were yet sinners, still sinning, Christ died for us. Do you know anybody on this earth who would do that for you? I sure don't. There is only one way that we can be forgiven and come into fellowship with God. Jesus said, I am the way, the truth, and the life, and no one comes to the Father but through me. And then in the book of Revelation, he says, behold, I stand at the door, that's the door of your heart, and knock. If anyone hears my voice and opens the door, I will come into him and will dine with him and he with me. Perhaps you're listening tonight and you recognize that God is knocking on the door of your heart right now. Have you heard him? He's saying, I love you. I died for you. The Bible says, as many as received him, in other words, opened that door, to them he gave the right to become children of God, even to those who believe in his name. And here's how simple it is. If you confess with your mouth Jesus as Lord and believe in your heart that God raised him from the dead, you shall be saved. That's straight out of God's word, out of the Bible. That's Romans, the book of Romans, chapter 10 and verse 9. If you confess with your mouth Jesus as Lord and believe in your heart that God raised him from the dead, you shall be saved. And the Bible says, if we confess our sins, he is faithful and righteous to forgive us our sins and to cleanse us from all unrighteousness. So with all of this in mind, can you really think of any good reason why you shouldn't receive Jesus Christ as Lord and Savior right now? If you'd like to, you can pray with us right now. You can just repeat, if this is genuine from your heart, you recognize you're a sinner in need of salvation and trust Jesus Christ. If you want to do that, just repeat what I'm going to pray right now. Lord God, I am a sinner. I know I can't pay the penalty for my sin. I believe that Jesus Christ is the Son of God and that he lived a perfect and sinless life and that he died on the cross to pay the penalty for my sin. I believe that you raised him from the dead, just like the Bible says. I ask you to forgive me of all my sins and to make me a new person, just like the Bible says. Lord Jesus, I ask you to come into my heart and live inside of me and fill me with your Holy Spirit. I confess and turn from my sin, and I confess Jesus Christ as my Lord and Savior. And I pray this in the name of Jesus Christ. Amen. If you prayed that, you can know that you know that you know that you are eternally saved.
0: If you prayed that and believed.

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5: That neither death, nor life, nor angels, nor principalities, nor things present, nor things to come, nor powers, nor height, nor depth, nor any other created thing shall be able to separate us from the love of God, which is in Christ Jesus, our Lord. In other words, nothing could ever separate you from God's love. And we can know as well that he who is God, who began a good work in you, will perfect it, will complete it until the day of Christ Jesus. The Bible says there is more joy in heaven in the presence of the angels of God over one sinner who repents. That means angels are rejoicing over you if you made a decision to trust Jesus Christ tonight as your Lord and Savior. People, God's hand is extended, his hand of love. But he also is holy and righteous. And if you refuse him and his love and his gift of forgiveness, the only thing that awaits you is eternal damnation in hell, separated from God. And it isn't just being with your friends somewhere else. We're talking eternal torment and darkness. And that does not have to be your eternal destiny. So whether you believe or don't believe, choose to believe. If you're wondering if all this is true, ask God. He'll show you what it is. If you genuinely ask him, he will show you. And what you've just heard, you can pray with us or anybody else or alone, and God will hear and God will forgive if you ask him. All right. Our number before we go back to the phone is 503-786-9390. You can also dial 800-845-2162. And our email address is radio@heartsoflove.org.
6: All right, go back to the phone, and Bob. Bob, you there?
7: Yes, I'm here.
6: How are you tonight?
7: Oh, about as good as could be.
6: Yeah? Good.
7: Well, Melissa finally made it home a week ago Friday.
6: Good.
7: Yeah. Yeah, they're out of food. I sent them some money to get more. I guess they're doing all right now.
6: Well, that's good of you.
7: Yeah. Yeah.
6: Okay. Well, anything else?
7: Well, I was wondering.
6: Huh.
7: Could you be filled with the Holy Spirit and not even know it yourself?
6: Well,
7: seems like it's been that way with me a few times.
6: A person can be born again and the Spirit live inside them and not completely be aware of that fact. However, the Bible does tell us that the Spirit of God himself assures us that we are the children of God. And so... Yeah. He is active in us, and ultimately we are going to be aware of that

0: because he leads us, he guides us, he checks us.
1: He convicts us of sin.
0: Of sin. Mm-hmm. He checks us if we're about to do what we shouldn't. He confirms to us the truth mm-hmm. of God's word. And as I say, the Bible says he affirms to us that we are the children of God. So, to a degree, yes, a born-again believer is going to be aware of God's Holy Spirit in them. And the Holy Spirit doesn't come and go. He comes into a person at the moment of salvation and never leaves us.
1: Now, we can grieve the Holy Spirit by our actions, by our sin. And in fact, Paul told the church in Ephesians chapter 4 and verse 30, he said, "Do not grieve the Holy Spirit of God, by whom you were sealed for the day of redemption." So when we come to faith in Christ, part of that guarantee, or actually the Holy Spirit is the guarantee of our salvation, the indwelling of the Holy Spirit in us. But we can grieve the Spirit of God by the things that we do or say, by the sin that we commit as Christians, and that grieves the Spirit of God. And that's, but yet God, we are not separated from God. And that's when we confess, "Lord, I've sinned. I didn't want to do this. I did not act in a way that glorifies you. I ask you to forgive me." And that fellowship is restored. So there are every single one of us who are born again believers. There have been times in our lives where we have grieved the Holy Spirit of God because of things we've said or done or thought. And as soon as we confess, that restoration, that fellowship is restored. So is that what you're talking about, Bob? That, you know, sometimes...
2: Oh, more or less. I don't know the way I've been taught. Unlike the sinner's prayer, we only do once.
1: Right.
2: Pray for the Holy Spirit. You got to constantly do that.
1: No. You don't have to pray for the Holy Spirit. And let's give you some more scriptures here. Hang on. Let me go to Ephesians again.
0: That's a false teaching in some groups that the
2: seems
0: Holy
2: like you'd almost have to call this prayer show.
0: Would have to what?
2: It seemed like to me, well, filled with the Holy Spirit.
0: Well, not necessarily.
2: I mean,
0: people call us who are not born again. They ask questions. They mm-hmm. want to be born again. They want to receive Jesus Christ as Lord and Savior.
1: Mm-hmm.
0: But for a person to do that, the Holy Spirit would be drawing them.
1: That's right.
0: To Himself.
1: That's right. So in Ephesians chapter 1, Bob, starting with verse 13, "In Him," in other words, in Christ, "you also, after listening to the message of truth, the gospel of your salvation, having also believed, you were sealed in Him with the Holy Spirit of promise, who is given as a pledge of our inheritance with a view to the redemption of God's own possession to the praise of His glory." So we can grieve the Spirit just like, you know, if Tom does something and it grieves me, that doesn't mean he's no longer my husband. It just means that there is a separation that has happened in our relationship because he has grieved me. But it doesn't mean I'm no longer married to him and he's not my husband. And that's what Paul is trying to tell us is that we were sealed in him with the Holy Spirit of promise. God's Holy Spirit, in verse 14, is given as a pledge of our inheritance. The Holy Spirit does not leave us or depart from us. We do not have to constantly pray for God's Spirit to fill us. Now, however, we can pray and ask God to anoint us with His Holy Spirit for something that we're going to do. For instance, before we start this program, we pray and we ask God to anoint us with His power so that we are not speaking from our own understanding, but that we are being God's mouthpiece, speaking His heart of love, His truth, rightly dividing His word. So, but the Holy Spirit is not going to leave us. We grieve the Spirit, but He doesn't leave us. We don't have to constantly ask Him to fill us. He's there. He's never unfilled us. It's just the same as you cannot lose your salvation. It's eternal life. Jesus didn't say probationary life. It's eternal life. Eternal means forever.
2: In other words, that's why they say Father, Son, and Holy Spirit then.
1: Pardon?
2: In other words, that's why they say Father, Son, and Holy Spirit then.
1: Well, yeah, I mean, yeah, Father, Son, and Holy Spirit, they are all one.
2: All one, yeah.
0: But three persons.
1: Yeah.
2: Yeah, I was always wondering about that when I heard that you constantly had to ask for the Holy Spirit to, I guess, it'd be anoint.
1: Were you?
2: That sounds like a better
0: again,
2: word.
0: That that's a false teaching from some groups that we don't become re-anointed or refilled with the Holy Spirit. We simply, the Holy Spirit lives inside of us fully, never to leave, and then it's incumbent upon us to walk in a manner worthy of the calling with which we've been called, to walk in a manner that honors God. And as Debbie says, when we sin, we simply confess that, and knowing that He does forgive us, and that all of our sins have been completely paid for by Jesus Christ. All of our sin, past, present, and future. There is no sin that we have ever, do commit, or will ever commit that was not completely covered by the blood of Jesus on the cross.
1: Part of the Holy Spirit's job, Jesus said, that it was incumbent upon Him to leave, but if He left, the Comforter would come, and that's the Holy Spirit. The Holy Spirit convicts us, and He comforts us. He convicts us of sin, and He comforts us with the knowledge that we are forgiven. He comforts us in afflictions. He strengthens us for the challenges that we face. I love the prophecy in Isaiah, it's on Christmas cards, you know. Hang on. Isaiah 56. No. What is it? Where is that passage, Tom?
0: Well, just start the words.
1: Oh, my brain, it's late.
0: For unto us a child.
1: A wonderful counselor, mighty God, everlasting Father, Prince of Peace. That is Jesus Christ. That is Almighty God. That is the Holy Spirit. All together. And that encompasses the Holy Spirit who indwells us because He is part of Jesus Christ and he's part of Almighty God. That they are three in one. It's a package deal.
0: Okay.
2: Well, yeah, I see that now, yeah.
0: Okay, good.
2: Definite.
0: Good.
2: Yeah. Got another thing about the Catholics. You were talking about all those sin, all those saints they worship.
0: Yeah.
2: Another thing I think they believe in, at least I get the impression that I don't remember hearing anything about that directly, but it sounds to me like they believe in order to get right into heaven, not go through purgatory first, you pretty well have to suffer some kind of martyrdom that most of the saints suffered.
0: Well, Catholicism teaches that everybody goes to purgatory, which is an absolute false teaching. It's heresy. All of our sin of every born-again believer is completely paid for, and Paul says that the moment of death, absent from the body, is present with the Lord. No, purgatory is a demonic lie. It's a doctrine of demons, and it is not something to even think about.
2: Yeah.
0: Sadly,
2: you never hear about
0: sadly,
2: it in the Protestant churches.
0: That's right, because it's a
2: just
0: false
2: heaven
0: it's,
2: and hell.
0: It's a false. That's right. It's a false teaching, and sadly, most of the people who believe in purgatory will go to a place that is like purgatory, but they will never leave. That is hell.
1: Mm-hmm.
0: Okay?
2: Yeah. Okay.
0: Good.
2: Yeah.
0: Well, let me pray with you, Bob.
2: We can go ahead and do that, yeah.
0: All right. Lord, we do lift up Bob. Thank you for his heart to want to know you, Lord, and to know your word better. Do give him wisdom. Give him draw him, Lord, to your word, to read your word and to study your word and to much better understand about you from your word. And we lift up
2: Melissa,
0: Lord, and keep her safe. Thank you that she got home safe. Just give Bob real wisdom in all of that as well. We pray in Jesus' name. Amen.
2: Amen.
0: All right. Thanks, Bob.
2: Okay, thank you. You guys have a good week.
0: You too.
1: You too.
0: Good night.
1: Good night.
2: Okay, bye-bye. Good night.
0: Well, that was the longest call from Bob ever. All right, so you done with emails?
1: Yeah, so far. I mean, I don't have anything else coming
0: all right.
1: in. Yeah.
0: And we gave the Pine of Salvation.
1: We did.
0: And we don't have the calls coming in.
1: Mm-hmm. Doesn't look like it.
0: Well, maybe we'll just shuffle off and
1: let Dave play music.
0: Go to bed a half hour early.
1: Well, people do have a wonderful and safe 4th of July celebration. This is an amazing thing. Our country is 250 years old. And we enjoy many, many freedoms that so many other countries do not appreciate and
0: every
1: have.
0: Other country does not have or appreciate.
1: This is true. So we are very blessed to be a part to be citizens of this country. Do pray for our leaders. Pray for our president. Pray that this country and its leaders really, truly seek God and not lean on man's wisdom, man's understanding, man's misconceptions. We are incredibly blessed to be Americans And so as we celebrate this 4th of July, really every day, celebrate the fact that we are a part of this great country. Also pray for the peace of Jerusalem, which, of course, ultimately that peace is Jesus Christ. Pray for Israel. Pray for the peace of Jerusalem.
0: And pray for us.
1: And pray for us.
0: Thank you.
1: God bless you.
0: God bless you. Good night.

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1: Skies become cloudy as we go through the night with lows in the lower 50s and a light northwest wind. Mostly cloudy for Monday, the high 70. Cloudy and lower 50s Monday night. Cloudy on Tuesday with highs near 70. I'm meteorologist Matthew Harding on KPDQ.
2: 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Again, the Italy Unfiltered Dream Sweepstakes has been canceled and no prize will be awarded. 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
7: 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His messages and the original inspiring music you'll be hearing resonate with insight and hope for today's radio audience. And this is your host, Michael Kinchalian. Let me take this opportunity to welcome each of you personally. We're so glad you could join us today as Dr. Fuller tackles the subject of hypocrisy in the church. Some people who hardly ever go to church say it's because there are too many hypocrites who attend. Well, that may just be a convenient excuse, or it may have a measure of validity to it. Actually, there are nearly 40 references in the Old and New Testaments concerning the topic of hypocrisy, plus some outstanding examples. Today, Dr. Fuller presents one of those examples as he teaches from the book of Acts. So, if possible, please turn to the end of Acts chapter 4 and follow along as Dr. Fuller moves into chapter 5. Meanwhile, let's hear from the Old Fashioned Revival Hour Choir and Men's Quartet as they bless us with some of their wonderful gospel numbers. And I'll return later on with the information you'll need if you'd care to tell us your response to this program or if you'd like to get in touch with us for any other reason. But right now, here's the chorus choir.

heavenly sunshine, and everyone with a smile on his or her voice and singing out. I'll tell you just before we sing, turn around, shake hands with as many as possible, will you? Say, God bless you, glad we're here. Give everybody a good handshake. It's a wonderful time of fellowship. That's right, smile when you shake hands. Now right this way on heavenly sunshine, sing it out.

0: We are daily thanking God for the open door of the radio, which enables us to bring this old-fashioned revival hour into your homes each Sunday and into the homes of the unsaved who so sorely need the message of salvation through Christ Jesus. As believers, it is our privilege and responsibility to seek to win the lost for Christ. And through this evangelistic endeavor, you may assist in sending out the good news of salvation. If you have not written before, will you let us hear from you this week, and thus encourage us to press on in these trying and difficult days.
1: We continue to be an international evangelistic endeavor because of today's internet technology, which enables people to listen no matter where they happen to live, either nearby or in far distant lands. 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

0: And now, again, Mrs. Fuller with the letters. 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
1: Greetings, friends. A lady writes from Wisconsin. I'm enclosing a little remembrance in memory of my only sister who has recently passed away. I was in Wisconsin this summer at a Bible camp helping with the cooking. And one evening when the minister asked for testimonies, I was so happy to hear a young man rise to his feet and say, "It was just a year ago that I was spending the evening with a young lady who is now my wife. We tuned in on the old-fashioned revival hour, and your message seemed that evening to be meant just for us. And when you gave the invitation, we both slipped to our knees, confessed our sins, and accepted Christ as our personal Savior. Now both of us are happy in Him. I just felt I wanted to tell you of this because of the blessing that I received in hearing this young man's testimony." From Pennsylvania, a young girl writes, "I was saved last January. I work to support myself, and where I work, it sure is a struggle to be a Christian. For three-fourths of the kids smoke and drink and swear. They sure can make fun of religion, too. Somehow, though, the Lord is giving me strength to bear it, although I get so discouraged at times I would like to quit. But your hour helps me to be a better Christian." Then here's a letter from West Virginia. "Dear Mr. Fuller, I am now 23 years old, but when I was about 5 years old, I contracted a muscular disease. And due to this illness, I am now unable to walk. But I was converted when I was 15, and now the Lord is my joy and peace. And though I must lie in bed all the time, Jesus makes life worthwhile. The old-fashioned revival hour is a real blessing to my soul. The singing of the music is so beautiful, and Brother Fuller's messages are plain and easy to understand. They help us shut-ins so much." From Alaska.

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5: In Fairbanks, Alaska. Dear Mr. and Mrs. Fuller, oh, how I finally got to write a letter to you, since I hear some letters read by Mrs. Fuller from different countries. I am from Barrow, Alaska, an Eskimo lady, and I live now at an Eskimo village with a lady. Since I came from Barrow, every Sunday morning she opens the radio to catch Revival Hour, as she says she does enjoy lots to hear Revival Hour. And she gave me to write down how she says, I have lost my husband, died from TB, down at Tanana Hospital. And she stays home at Fairbanks, same year with her children, 3 boys, 1 girl, and 4th boy stay at the same hospital, sick. Yet now the boy does fine on getting recovered from TB, and in his letters to Mom, he says he'll come home someday. And that's good news, lifts Mom life quite a bit with joy. They come over to live at Fairbanks from Arctic Coast. She says Revival Hour was so great comfort to her mourning life since losing her husband apart from home. Thank you, Mr. Fuller, for the great Revival Hours that I always get anxious to hear again. Thanks a lot for these Revival Hours, even at home, Barrow. Whenever the time come, we open up our radio and sit alongside with our children and join the hymns that the congregation sang. And then our children learn the song Heavenly Sunshine, and they all say, great hymn to them. Oh, sure, brother and sister in Christ, how wonderful it is that we are all one from our own God and Savior. And we always join at any hymn that you tell the congregation to sing, and then near closing the time, you ask for someone to raise the hand for need of help for prayer. I raise my heart, as I do believe that everywhere these Christians praise for me too. But now I'll go home to Barrow, to the top of the world, as I've got 11 children, 7 boys and 4 girls. God bless us all by his mighty, powerful grace, which was abundant for us all. Isn't that a good letter? I just love it. That is all for today, friends.
6: Let's stand, please, and sing number 22 on our song sheet. At the cross where I first saw the light. Everyone singing out heartily. 2 verses.

remain standing with bowed heads, closed eyes. Heavenly Father, we thank Thee that there are no boundary lines in Christ Jesus. All who have been reconciled and cleansed by the Lord's precious shed blood are one in Him. No matter what the outward color or race may be, we thank Thee that there's no middle partition, but it's been broken down. We're now one in Christ. That is, those who are born again. And now, Father, to those outside of Christ today, no matter where they may be, Thou hast said, Come, him that cometh, Thou will in no wise cast out. And may many come and accept the gracious invitation and receive eternal life through Christ. For we ask it in His name. Amen.

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4: 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Women deserve accurate information, compassionate care, and the freedom to change their mind if they want to pursue life for their child.
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You are listening to the Old Fashioned Revival Hour with Dr. Charles E. Fuller. Today he'll be talking about hypocrisy in the church. And although he'll be pointing you to a number of scripture references, he begins by reviewing some highlights from Acts chapters 2 through 4. But before we get to that message, we want you to hear more of the marvelous gospel music by the Old Fashioned Revival Hour Quartet and Chorus Choir.

In the first four chapters of Acts, we have seen the founding and witnessing of the early church, and then we have seen opposition to the church, quickly leading to persecution. But persecution, instead of stopping the church's growth, caused the church to become stronger, more united. And thus, in the message of last Lord's Day, on chapter 4, we learned that persecution leads to prayer, prayer leads to power. But there's another factor in this fourth chapter of Acts, especially from verses 32 to the end, that should be noted. For besides persecution and prayer and power, we note the purity of the early church. Let me read these few verses to you. And the multitude of them that believed were of one heart and one soul. And neither said any of them that aught of the things which he possessed was his own, but they had all things common. This is not a socialistic state. This refers to the church, not to the unsaved. And with great power gave the apostles witness of the resurrection of the Lord Jesus, and great grace was upon them all. Neither was there any among them that lacked, for as many as were possessors of land or houses sold them, and brought the prices of the things that were sold, and laid them down at the apostles' feet. And distribution was made unto every man according as he had need. And Joseph, who by the apostles was surnamed Barnabas, which is being interpreted the son of consolation, a Levite, and of the country of Cyprus, having land, sold it and brought the money and laid it at the apostles' feet. Here we see the purity of the early church. The multitude of them that believed were of one heart and of one soul. Verse 33, with great power gave the apostles witness of the resurrection of the Lord. Great grace was upon them all. And will you notice it, please? It follows just as sure as day follows night. Because of great grace, that is, the hearts of the early believers being cleansed and reconciled and united in wonderful fellowship and filled with the Holy Spirit, great generosity results. Never, when the heart has been opened, has the pocket been closed. Great generosity of these believers issued from their great grace. A truly born-again believer loves to give, and to give cheerfully, hilariously, not grudgingly, and to give sacrificially. Now, two concrete examples of generosity are set before us. Barnabas, verses 36 and 37, and then in chapter 5, verses 1 to 11, Ananias and Sapphira. Barnabas for commendation, Ananias and Sapphira for condemnation. Two sides of being generous in the early church. Barnabas, he rendered great service to the early church. However, today I just want to consider Ananias and Sapphira, or hypocrisy in the church. Let me read the first 11 verses of chapter 5. For after all, the word of God is sharp, are quickening, life-giving, and sharper than any two-edged sword. But a certain man named Ananias, with Sapphira his wife, sold a possession, and kept back part of the price, his wife also being part to it, and brought a certain part, and laid it at the apostles' feet. But now will you notice? But Peter said, Ananias, why hath Satan filled thine heart to lie to the Holy Ghost, and to keep back part of the price of the land? Whilst it remained, was it not thine own? And after it was sold, was it not in thine own power? Why hast thou conceived this thing in thine heart? Thou hast not lied unto men, but unto God. And Ananias, hearing these words, fell down and gave up the ghost, and great fear came upon all them that heard these things. And then it goes on to tell about Sapphira. I just want to say this to you. When the Lord was here upon earth, he instructed and warned his disciples what would happen after his resurrection and ascension. For example, quickly, just hitting the high spots in the 13th of Matthew, he is pictured as the sower of seed, sowing the incorruptible seed, the word of God, and that the field is the world. And the seed that is to be sown naturally is that incorruptible seed. And he goes on to explain to his disciples that there are four types of soil. I'll not go into any explanation of them except to say the wayside here, and then the stony ground here, and then the thorny ground here, and finally the honest heart
type of soil, where the word found lodgment to bring forth 30, 60, and 100 fold. Then right in connection with the 13th of Matthew, we have a remarkable parable or statement regarding something that has been going on since the days of Pentecost. For beginning there at the 24th verse, right after giving the parable or the teaching on the four types of soil, we find these words. Listen carefully. The kingdom of heaven is likened unto a man which sowed good seed in his field. But while men slept, his enemy came and sowed tares among the wheat and went his way. And when the blade was sprung up and brought forth fruit, then also appeared the tares. So the servants of the householder came and said unto him, Sir, didst not thou sow good seed in thy field? From whence then hath it tares? And he said unto them, An enemy has done this. And Satan has ever since Pentecost been sowing tares in among the wheat. And I want to bring it out to you that only under the careful scrutiny of a microscope can the trained scientific mind or eye distinguish and differentiate between the wheat kernel and the darnel or tare kernel. To the common eye, there is no difference. Even when the plant comes up and grows together, one can't distinguish the difference until the heading time comes. Then the wheat stalks stand with bowed head always. It's a sign that the wheat field is ready for harvest when the heads of wheat are bowed in humble acknowledgement of what God has done. But when the tares come to heading and harvest time arrives, they stand erect, an attitude of unthankfulness for the sunshine and the rain and the dew. And so we are told that in the last days that there will be those who will have a form of godliness but no power, heady, high-minded, lovers of pleasure more than lovers of God, that is, tares among the wheat, outwardly professing to be like the true wheat or the true believer, but no power, no life, no life-giving quality. You make bread out of the head of tares, and it has death in it. These things are given to us for our admonition. And so in the early church, right after persecution and prayer and power and the purity of the church, Satan begins to sow the tares, and through Ananias and Sapphira, hypocrisy comes into the early church. The tares among the wheat. And Satan did it. An enemy has done it. Now, what was the sin of Ananias and Sapphira? Will you listen to me carefully, please? It's answered in three words. An acted lie. Hypocrisy is acting a lie, making people believe one thing when the heart is not cleansed, regenerated, or born again. A hypocrite is one who makes believe to others that he is a true believer. A hypocrite has never really experienced the new birth or regeneration. He has a form of godliness, but no power. That is, the Holy Spirit is not indwelling him. And if he have not the Spirit of God, he is none of his, God said. Now Ananias and Sapphira were under no compulsion to sell their property. Barnabas did it gladly, willingly, and laid all at the apostles' feet. Having done so in the case of Ananias and Sapphira, they were under no compulsion to hand over to the church the entire proceeds. But they made it appear, like Barnabas, that they gave all to the apostles. But they lied to the Holy Ghost. That's a hypocrite. That's the point I want to bring out to you. Ananias and Sapphira were energized by their father, the devil, by Satan. They acted a lie. They had the outward appearance. They were like Barnabas. They wanted the believers of the early church to think well of them, but they lied to God. Hence the quick judgment. And I want to stop right here and say, I wonder how many listening to the old-fashioned revival hour are acting a lie. Outwardly, you have a form of godliness, but you are not truly born again. You observe the ceremonies in your local church, the rituals of your church, but inwardly there is no peace, no power. I want to say to you, remember the judgments of God are certain, sure, and swift.
except ye repent, ye shall likewise perish. I notice some are not very comfortable here in the visible audience giving this type of preaching. I'm preaching to you. Now listen, God knows and detects hypocrites. For according to Isaiah 29, 15, and 16, we read as follows. Woe unto them that seek deep to hide their counsel from the Lord, and their works are in the dark. And they say, who seeth us? Who knoweth us? Surely your turning of things upside down shall be esteemed as the potter's clay. The hypocrite, those acting a lie, shall not come before God except for judgment, unless they repent. They're described as willfully blind. And according to Isaiah 32, they are vile. For the vile person will speak villainy, and his heart will work iniquity to practice hypocrisy. They're described as self-righteous. You take the 18th of Luke about the Pharisee going up to the temple to pray. He drew his robes of his own righteousness about him. He said, I thank God I'm not like this poor public. Self-righteous, described as covetous, censorious, seeking only outward purity. For in Luke 11:39, we read as follows. Now do the Pharisees make clean the outside of the cup and the platter, but your inward part is full of ravenings and wickedness. You can't fool God. God knows the thoughts and intents of the heart. And a hypocrite is a professor, but who does not practice what he is showing. Deep down in his heart, for many shall say unto me in that day, Lord, Lord, haven't I done this and haven't I done these mighty works in thy name? And he'll say, depart from me, ye workers of iniquity. Depart, I never knew you. And I want to say to you today, unless you have the witness of the Spirit in your heart that you are a child of God, I don't care how many churches you may join or how self-righteous you may be, you are a hell-bound sinner before God. Hypocrites! Hypocrites destroy others by slander, by gossip, by bearing false tales, by stirring up strife. They're proud, haughty, heady, high-minded. And in 1 Timothy, the 4th chapter, verses 1 and 2, it gives a description of a hypocrite as one who has heard the word and has departed from the word, giving heed to seducing spirits and doctrines of demons. And he comes to a place where, after constant resisting of the word, his conscience becomes seared, and he is past feeling, and gospel preaching never does a thing. And when you come to that place, you have sinned away the day of grace, and God will give you up, and there's no hope for you. There's a sin unto death. There's absolutely no hope for you if you have a seared conscience. And you're past feeling. But as long as you have a feeling of wanting to be what God wants you to be, then repent, confess your sin, and come and throw yourself at the feet of him who was pierced for you. At your leisure, take 2 Timothy, the 3rd chapter, verses 1 to 5. You'll find a catalog classifying the hypocrites. Oh, what a picture it is. Lovers of pleasure more than lovers of God. Covenant breakers, truce breakers, incontinent, fierce, despisers of those that are good, having a form of godliness, from such turn away. And I want you to pray now as I read this portion of God's word to you in closing. It's the 10th chapter of Hebrews, beginning at the 26th verse. Will you listen carefully? No one stir. For if we sin willfully, after that we have received the knowledge of truth, there remaineth no more sacrifice for sin. But a certain filter looking for of judgment and fiery indignation, which shall devour the adversary. He that despised Moses' law died without mercy unto two or three witnesses. Of how much more sore punishment suppose ye shall he be thought worthy, who hath trodden under foot the Son of God, and hath counted the blood of the covenant wherewith he was sanctified an unholy thing, and hath done despite under the Spirit of grace, professing to be something but lying to God. A hypocrite, for we know him that hath said, vengeance belongeth unto me, I will recompense, saith the Lord. And again the Lord shall judge his people. It is a fearful thing to fall into the hand of a living God who hates sin.
And may the Holy Spirit tear off the mask today. Show yourself as you are before God, that you need Jesus Christ as your personal Savior.

0: to the friends in Radioland, continue in prayer here in the visible audience and also the believers in Radioland. Pray for those that need Christ. Listen to me. God knows the thoughts and intents of the heart. Nothing is hidden from Him. He knows whether you're saved or not, and He's not willing that any should perish, but that all should come to repentance. Will you come today, except ye repent? Ye shall all likewise perish. Oh, don't fool away time and energy and life's short span, but come today and make your calling and election sure, and say, God, be merciful to me, a sinner, and save me for Christ's sake. God bless you wherever you are in Radio Land today, making the decision.
1: If you, dear listener, attend church, perhaps today's message has challenged you to examine your motives. Is it merely a habit or a duty, but your heart is not in it? Is it so others will think well of you? But the big question is, how does God see you? Are you saved or not? And if not, will you come today, right now, to Jesus? Can you echo the words the choir just sang? Out of my bondage, sorrow, and night, Jesus, I come. Into your freedom, gladness, and light, Jesus, I come. Do you recognize your need for the Savior who loves you and gave Himself to die on the cross for you? Then come. Tell Him you need Him and want Him to come into your life. Come just as you are, without pretense. As Dr. Fuller said, nothing is hidden from God. He's been seeking you for a long time. Now it's time for you to seek Him. The Bible says, seek the Lord while He may be found. 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
3: Skies become cloudy as we go through the night with lows in the lower 50s and a light northwest wind. Mostly cloudy for Monday, the high 70. Cloudy and lower 50s Monday night. Cloudy on Tuesday with highs near 70. I'm meteorologist Matthew Harding on KPDQ.
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0: News. I'm Jason Walker. Iran has again launched drone and missile attacks on Bahrain and Kuwait.
1: Iran's Revolutionary Guard has claimed responsibility for the attacks that targeted Gulf states hosting U.S. military bases. Iran now threatens a complete halt in negotiations to end the war. The Trump administration says technical talks are on track for the coming days. Tensions continue over efforts to resume transits through the Strait of Hormuz.
0: That is correspondent Andrew Stewart reporting. President Trump says America will always be a Christian nation.
2: We always have been and we always will be. We're not going to let him take it away. But as we celebrate this anniversary, we must also remember that our country could have been marking this occasion under very different circumstances.
0: The president addressing the 2026 policy conference of the Faith and Freedom Coalition, talking about how Christian faith factored into the principles of our founding fathers. A new analysis showing red states continue to outpace blue states when it comes to job creation. Here's correspondent John Scott.
3: According to updated data from economist E.J. Antoni with the Committee to Unleash Prosperity, 9 of the 10 states with the fastest private sector job growth since 2020 are Republican-led. Meanwhile, 9 of the 10 states with the slowest job gains are Democratic-led. The trend highlights an ongoing shift in where jobs and workers are heading across the country. Conservatives say lower taxes and lighter regulations are driving the growth, while critics argue other factors like population changes and industry mix are also at play. John Scott reporting.
0: 3 firefighters have been killed, 2 injured while battling wildfires on the border of Colorado and Utah. This is SRN News.
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5: Skies become cloudy as we go through the night with lows in the lower 50s and a light northwest wind. Mostly cloudy for Monday, the high 70. Cloudy and lower 50s Monday night. Cloudy on Tuesday with highs near 70. I'm meteorologist Matthew Harding on KPDQ.
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0: straight ahead. Everything you need to know about the top headlines of the day and a perspective that will give you some eternity to it. 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It's Kevin McCullough, Monday through Friday, on That Kevin Show. And now, from the Connors and Sullivan Broadcast Studios, the man who is not what he wants to be, but is way grateful that he's not who he used to be, here,
1: it's That Kevin Show. We've got a lot to get to. And friends, I'm going to keep harping on something that, you know, the president did yesterday. I was on Newsmax last night with Bill Spadia filling in for Mr. Henry. And at the end of the night, I still believe just as strongly today as I did yesterday that there is something very important happening with the president's shutting down the House and Senate passage of the housing legislation so that the most important thing can get passed. And I don't know why leader John Thune is being the way he's being in the Senate. I was hopeful that he would be a stronger leader. I was hopeful that he would have a stronger idea of how to whip votes in his conference. What I'm basically learning is that we are watching fecklessness take a back seat to leadership, and I don't like that. I want Senator Thune to explain to his caucus, especially, but to also modern sense Democrats, common sense Democrats, that by avoiding an easy vote on an 80-20 issue with the electorate, that he is the embodiment of establishment dysfunction that elected President Trump in the first place. The reason why he won the last three elections is because of this type of behavior from John Thune. And the president understands that with the rise of the communists in New York, with the rise of the Marxists in California, you're going to have wherever you can actually put partisanship in control and have one party rule, you're going to have people that rig the system. So you're going to have election months instead of election day. And there'll be no cutoff for when ballots need to be in by. They'll just keep counting and counting and counting and counting and counting. And the president, by doing what he's done in the last 24 hours, has made an enormous statement of just how hard he's willing to fight to make sure we get clean and fair elections. And he's got an ally or two that are doing something about it. Congresswoman Anna Paulina Luna says that the House will hold up every piece of legislation until the Save America Act passes on their side of the representative bodies. The Senate, all the pressure's coming down on Senator Thune and the Republicans and the few common sense Democrats that we can. John Fetterman's willing to vote with us on this. This is an 80-20 issue. Democrats, independents, and Republicans all want it. But Congresswoman Luna was asked some very pointed questions, and I thought gave some good answers earlier today.
2: We've been a long supporter of the Save America Act. We know the issues in the Senate with the few senators that are not voting for it. Why shut the floor down? What's the long game here?
3: So they're not going to be able to do it in reconciliation. The Senate sent over a bill, and the House leadership actually suspended our rules, meaning they changed it to where they knew they didn't have the votes on this parliamentary procedure because there is a group of Republicans, rightfully so, they're saying that we're not going to pass the Senate legislation for their midterm, you know, campaign promises to their people because we know that they're lying on the back end and not passing an 80-20 issue that the American people, whether you're Democrat, Republican, or independent, overwhelmingly want. And so in us shutting down the floor, it's showing that they're not going to be able to get done what they want to get done. And I really applaud the president for saying that he's not going to sign it into law. I think that he reserves the right to veto. And either which way, you can see that Thune is kind of squirming right now. Now, I want to warn the American people that you cannot place Save America Act on reconciliation. It's not possible to be done. So we're not drinking the Kool-Aid on that. Unless the Senate decides to fire the parliamentarian, nothing will change. And so they don't get to go home and say that they're getting wins for the American people when they're not even able to deliver on an 80-20 issue.
2: What's going on in terms of that judge that ruled that you cannot require proof of citizenship to register to vote? Does that play into the fact that there could be a legal challenge on the Save America Act?
3: Maybe, but it doesn't mean that you don't do anything. And I think that it should be right for the courts to actually rule this. Every other country in the world, for the most part, requires voter ID. You have to have literally, I mean, you saw at the Barack Obama library, you have to have an ID to get in. And yet they're saying that it's racist. I mean, that's so entirely tone deaf. Here, I'm Hispanic. I'm a female. I'm a veteran. I literally check all the boxes. I'm not dumb. I can figure out how to get proof of, you know, citizenship and also voter ID to go vote. So it's just, it's a retarded argument.
2: And what do you think of the senators who are the holdouts on the Save America Act? Why do you think they're not getting behind this in the Senate and pushing it forward?
3: Well, there's zero reason, because 80%, as CNN had stated, want this to be done. Okay? So there's no reason. I would start looking into who they're taking money from and if it's a corruption issue. But what I will say is that if Thune would embrace the talking filibuster, change the parliamentarian, we could get it done. And he's not. So you should ask yourself, why is a Senate Republican not doing his job? The president's been very clear. The president did the right thing by removing the signing. He's not playing these games anymore, and I'm going to fully back him, and I have the votes to do it.
1: All right, so that's Congresswoman Ana Luna, and she's going to keep the House from being able to conduct business until this is addressed. And friends, this may be the fight of the lifetime when it comes to the most important political issue of our time. If you do not have an election that you trust, there is no use in even having elections. If you cannot trust the verification of who's voting, and if you cannot demonstrate that you have integrity in that process, there's nothing about the process that's worth holding on to. That's genuinely true. And that's why a housing bill that may or may not help people, an interest rate, other things, none of that matters. The people that are supposedly passing laws may not even be lawfully elected to pass them. And this is why the president is so determined to see this happen. And I back him 1,000% on this. This is not something that persecutes one group of people over another. Every voter demographic, Democrat, Independents, Republicans, all say that voter ID is a starter. It's 80% of the country wants it, whichever political party you're in. And there's no other way of putting it. This is an issue, literally, that Senator Thune is, for whatever reason, maybe it's because Mitch McConnell doesn't like Trump. Maybe it's because there are just people that are cranky in the Senate and they don't want to see the president get a win. This will be one of the most monumental things he accomplishes when this passes, because it will save the future of elections. Elections will be much harder to play games with. And that's why people are fighting it so hard. That's why politicians are fighting it so hard. They like rigging the game. They like having the original count going on and on and on and on for weeks until you just somehow miraculously find enough votes to rub the Republican right out of the race. You just saw it happen in California. The whole nation watched it happen in 2020. We now have proof in the state of Georgia that it happened. You gotta have only citizens voting, and only citizens who are registered to vote should be voting. And every voter should be able to prove who they are. It's just the starting. It's the bare minimum. Kevin McCullough coming right back. It's That Kevin Show.
4: In the War of 1812, our nation fought and won America's religious freedom. 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
5: 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We all of a sudden became the enemy.
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0: welcome in. It's Thursday. We've got a big show yet to come. Lots of news and breaking stuff to talk about. And, you know, the Supreme Court's supposed to be handing stuff down. We're going to hopefully get to cover some of that before the day is done. But Andrew Columbia is back with us in our segment called How Do We Live? And this is the segment where we stop everything else. And we ask this big question before we move on to anything else. And that is very simply, how do we live if we are people of Jesus, if we are God's people? How do we live in a culture that dislikes him, sometimes hates him, sometimes is hostile towards him, also his word, and sometimes us? How do we go about constructing our life so that we are on mission, doing the gospel, and doing what is most beneficial for those around us? That's kind of the questions that we're asking in these segments each day. And we've been in Romans 13 this week, and Andrew is the senior pastor at Mount Carmel Bible Church in Mount Carmel, New York. Andrew, former NYPD as well. Government relating to the believer and the believer relating to government is always seemingly a controversial subject. I was just on a call yesterday with some staff members who are talking to some pastors about becoming partners with the show. And there's actually pastors that are a little bit afraid of talking about public policy or some of the things that our culture faces. But the church is meant to be salty, aren't we?
1: 100%.
0: So that brings us to verse 4 today.
1: Yeah, Kevin, let's dive right in. Looking forward to it.
0: Go ahead.
1: All right. Romans 13, 4. For he is God's servant to you for good. But if you do wrong, you should be afraid, for he does not carry the executioner's sword for nothing. He is God's servant, an avenger who brings punishment on the wrongdoer. So what's the key thought there? I read it from the Amplified Version. It means this, that the civil authority is God's servant to you for good, but also an avenger who brings punishment on the wrongdoer. And you mentioned something earlier, Kevin, about the culture of our nation and especially the younger generation. Do they understand authority correctly and what it means to be corrected and to have someone in a position over you that has the ability to lead you in that right direction? That's important, and I think that's a problem with the culture today.
0: Well, so we're always wanting to be relevant, and on a practical matter, Andrew, there's this element that we can have the right mindset. We can, in our heart, say we're going to harbor the right feeling and desire to do the right thing. It is another thing for us to actually live this out. And as it pertains to today's verse, sometimes I feel like government doesn't want to do what is good for me. And I agree that we should, you know, if we choose to do wrong, criminals should fear justice. But I don't consider that a bad thing. Like, I think that fear is a restraining power against evil expanding in our culture. And when we understand our proper relationship to law and to the legal authorities and to the government, we actually make society safer and I think more godlike in the process. Am I just completely out to lunch on this?
1: No, I think you're right on target, Kevin. I think that's so important that we understand. And yes, you know, I think the overarching theme here, though, again, the word is always the foundational blueprint for the believer, is that it's part of God's restraining order against chaos. I mean, even though not all governmental authority has good motives and intents, maybe we can question it. A lot of people do on a regular basis. God is the one who established it. And that's why even in throughout chapter 13 of Romans, he says that people in leadership are God's ministers. And

0: Again, let's reflect on the fact that Paul wrote this during the Roman Empire and the reign of Nero.
1: Right.
0: So, I mean, that's pretty clear about divine order and the reason for governmental authority, the way it's being purposed and phrased here in scripture in the proper context.
1: Let's look at a few other insights that you've highlighted here about this verse in particular. The word servant. I was just talking. I ran my oldest son to camp today where he's serving as a counselor. And we were talking about how the counselors in training are not allowed to be commanded by the counselors to help them with tasks. And I said, you know, if you are a servant leader to the counselors in training, they'll voluntarily want to help you with tasks. And I was talking about the idea of servant leadership, but that word servant is used a lot. Paul uses it a lot. Jesus used it a lot. This is an important concept for us, but he actually calls government, the civil authority, God's servant to us. What does he mean with that word here?
0: Yeah, that's great. Again, from the Greek, the word means a minister, an attendant, one who serves with a purpose. And that is so important that we understand God's moral purposes, again, which we mentioned several times already, by protecting good and restraining evil. You know, I think when it comes to biblical framework, Christians fall short in concepts. In other words, when someone would ask me this question, what does it mean to be a Christian? How would I answer that? How would I respond? What does the Bible teach us about that? I use three words when someone asks me, what does it mean to be a Christian? Well, it means that I'm an ambassador for the kingdom of God. I represent the kingdom. I'm a steward. Everything I own belongs to God, and I steward it for his purposes, and I'm a servant. I'm called to serve others. Jesus modeled servant leadership at its best. Paul follows Jesus. He says, follow me as I follow Christ. We see this model in scripture. And I think understanding the proper framework of our identity as Christians gives us better insight to using this text properly and applying it to our lives. Because, you know, when we read scripture, it's not just information, it's revelation that we are to apply to our lives. So how do we apply it? You know, read, reflect, respond upon it, and apply it. That's important. So it's that biblical blueprint and framework that we need to grab hold of as our identity in Christ. That's how I see it.
1: Yeah. Verse 4 also says that for those who do wrong, God himself does not carry the executioner's sword for nothing. I mean, that sounds intimidating. It's supposed to.
0: Yeah, absolutely. I mean, sword is makira, a short sword, a symbol of real enforcement. Authority without consequence becomes suggestion. And that's so important. You know, I was a police officer. I wore a uniform, a badge, a gun. I had a belt with different pieces of equipment on that belt. That uniform, that authority had power to be executed that went along with it. So it's important that we understand that governing authorities do have power.
1: And again, that's one of those forces that restrains bad and helps good prosper. But you also go on to say that the civil servant is also God's servant. The verse says, an avenger who brings punishment. Now, an avenger, you know, I immediately think of Captain America and Iron Man.
0: Right.
1: This isn't far off from that, actually, is it?
0: No. Absolutely not. Why do people love these type of characters? Because they see the justice prevailing in the midst of great evil. And that word avenger in the Greek is eidikos, which means one who executes justice or penalty. So Paul's saying that government has a legitimate role in punishing evil. It's important that we understand that. A lot of people don't have that framework or mindset when it comes to government. But that's what Paul is teaching us here through this verse. So God gives government authority to reward what is good, restrain what is evil, and preserve civil order. Without divine order, there's always chaos.
1: And chaos is where the enemy thrives. So let me ask you this. All your years on the force, and now you're in the pulpit. There's always these debates that people that I think are more theoretical and insulated in their style of living than most of us like to have. You know, they sit in their ivory towers. They discuss theories of law enforcement and laws and so forth. Does the enforcement of law truly help reduce crime?
0: In my perspective, from my experience as a police officer and pastor and chaplain, Absolutely. And again, you know, we see in scripture, there's examples of the Roman centurion who was someone in authority who governed over people who were not his own people. He governed over Jews, but because of the way he exercised his authority in a good way, honoring their God, we see that they came under his authority and served him well.
1: Yeah.
0: So when you know how to use authority correctly and you stand for justice and righteousness, there is responsibility, power, and execution that is exhibited through that. That's through my experience.
1: Well, you actually say when government protects life and punishes crime and defends the innocent and promotes justice, it is operating within its God-given lane. And that might be a very pagan government that doesn't even acknowledge him. But if they're doing those things, they're doing God's will for the people because it is the right thing. All right, we've got a lot more to get to on tomorrow's big weekend, week-ending edition of How Do We Live. We'll look at verse 5. But Andrew Columbia, thank you for all that you've done this week. We appreciate it.
0: Thank you, Kevin. It's been a pleasure.
1: You got it. Kevin McCullough coming right back from Times Square. Don't go away.

0: With SRN News, I'm Jason Walker. Rescue teams racing against the clock to pull survivors, if there are any left, from the rubble in Venezuela 4 days after the earthquakes. Now, the death count now stands 1,450. President Trump addressing the 2026 policy conference of the Faith and Freedom Coalition, talking how Christian faith factored into the principles of our founding fathers. Iran now threatens to go to a complete halt in negotiations to end the war. This comes as Tehran launching drone and missile attacks on Kuwait and Bahrain. Record-breaking heat wave overwhelming mortuaries in Paris, leaving funeral directors struggling to find space. Deaths in France have exceeded 1,200 in 2 weeks. And three firefighters have been killed battling wildfires in Colorado. SRN News.
1: I'm Ruth Kramer with Mission Network News. Mission Aviation Fellowship is preparing to establish a new ministry base in Nigeria. Andrew Sutton with MAF says a hospital, Egby Medical Mission, asked MAF to serve with them in the country, and the need is critical.
2: There's a lot in the news about Nigeria, the persecution that occurs there, some of the extreme terrorism that they've been dealing with for the last 20 years. And we've seen how MAF can come alongside groups that are working there in Nigeria to help overcome these obstacles, whether that's challenges on the road or insecurity that they're facing. The airplane is just a great tool to kind of help the ministry that's already happening on the ground in Nigeria.
1: They've already had the plane donated for the new mission field. MAF hopes to launch early next year, flying aid and ministry support in Jesus' name. Pray for smooth visa approvals. And as Muslim immigrants shape our communities, some Americans are grappling with how a Sharia law mindset, or even code of law, could influence our country. But Pierre Hosni with Horizons International poses another question. How can American Christians engage with Muslims living around us?
3: For me, that is the secret to this whole issue, is like, let's share the gospel with these people.
1: Horizons International's training program, Engage Muslims with Christ, has already equipped more than 15,000 people with evangelism skills needed to reach Muslims. Hosni says, we can think of Muslims in our neighborhoods as a blessing and opportunity rather than a threat. So if you come across fear-based narratives, political or otherwise,
3: just turn that back and say there is no fear in love. Speak the scripture over those headlines, pray about it, and then ask the Lord, what can I do?
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0: Welcome back, Kevin McCullough. Glad to have you with us.
1: We have much to yet get to on the show. In fact, coming up top of the next hour, I've got another headline that really should have been bantied far and wide. It wasn't, but I will because I think it's that important. So if that's a little bit of a hint, a mystery, come join us. As we're kicking off a brand new week, I just want you to remember the kids in the Angel Tree camping program. And I'm asking for your help. I'm asking for your help to bless the child. I'm asking for your help to bless the mom and dad. The moms and dads in this scenario are interesting because they're obviously flawed people. They ended up in prison. But they're also seeking redemption in that they have gone through the prison fellowship discipleship program, the Bible study program, and upon completion of that, they have been given the opportunity to nominate their child for a week of camp. Now, not all prisoners do it. Some have a lot of shame still attached to what they're dealing with, and they don't. But the parents that have specifically nominated their children because there's two things that they want out of this. They want their child to find the same Jesus that they have found, and they want their child to know that their mom and dad have thought of them. And the only way that they get to have Angel Tree Camp, these kids, is if mom and dad do this. Please go to thatkevinshow.com. 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Please be as generous as you can. There's no random company out there looking for, you know, children of convicts that are just putting people on buses and sending them to camp. This is a very personal, one-on-one, parent-to-child gift that you get to facilitate in the process of your gift. And I just want you to imagine what it's like to join my campaign and send prisoners' kids for a week of fun, fresh air, Christ-centered activities, life transformation in terms of recreation, but relationships, counselors, fellow campers. So go to thatkevinshow.com, click on the Angel Tree banner at the top. In the short time I've been telling you about it, we've sent over 57 children to camp this month. But I've got about another 100 and a couple still waiting. Every year, Angel Tree Camp gets these kids out of bed, out of bad neighborhoods and away from gangs and drugs and whisks them out into the fresh air. They get to experience what it is to be around Christian counselors and adults and people that are wise. And they so desperately need this interaction. The transformation that can happen in only 1 week of camp is really heartwarming. And you're wondering how much impact your donation might have. Well, listen to the words of a friend from fellow Prison Fellowship. David Moy is one of the people at Prison Fellowship. And he had these thoughts about what it means.
2: You know, I gave my life to Christ when I was a teenager at a Christian camp. So I personally know the power of what God can do at camp. I mean, you can only do three things with your money. You can spend it, you can save it, or you can give it. And I think giving it to an Angel Tree camping scholarship is going to be the best week of somebody's year. It's going to be a break from chaos that they wouldn't otherwise have. And that's money well given, money well spent.
1: 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Time is running out. 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And once again, thatkevinshow.com, the Angel Tree banner. It's at the top. It's animated. So it looks like a little cartoon. Just click on that. click through, give your gift. 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And friends, I kid you not, this will be one of the most meaningful things, if not the most meaningful thing that will happen to the child that receives it for the whole year. 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

0: Welcome back to That Kevin Show, thatkevinshow.com, for everything you need related to the show. Always trying to keep our eye on as many important issues across the board as we can. Sometimes it's the top headline of the day. Sometimes it's stuff that's buried in the back pages where the mainstream media will never cover it. And in the 2024 election, one of the things that I think I singularly harped on that very few did in the media is the whole issue of protecting our daughters, protecting their safe spaces, protecting the integrity of their lives through having agency over themselves, and what that means when you're coming in up against this gender ideology stuff that has really seemed to sweep the nation. And I, you know, everybody thought, well, getting Trump elected would solve it. He has certainly helped. He's done everything that he can as the president to lean and kind of lead in the right direction. But there are still states that are not. There are still municipalities that are choosing to be obstinate about this. And Neerja Deshpande rejoins us from the Independent Women's Forum to discuss all of this. Neerja, it's good to see you. Telling me in the break that the problem now is New Mexico. What are the New Mexican state authorities doing?
1: Yeah, so New Mexico has all sorts of policies, as many blue states do, that, you know, essentially allow schools and in some ways almost not quite mandate, but quasi-mandate them to just let the school trans kids behind parents' backs. You have these sorts of policies on the books that allow schools to just get away with that sort of thing. And then, you know, you also have just a failure to protect women's spaces, a failure to protect girls' spaces, a failure to protect children. And ultimately, I mean, the schools there are really not doing well to begin with. They are ranked at the very, very bottom in education. So you have to wonder, you know, why are the schools focusing on transing kids and, you know, promoting this ridiculous ideology when they should be teaching kids how to read and focusing on that?
0: As someone who watches education closely across the country, what is your answer to that question? Why are they doing it? What would they say is the reason for emphasizing that, using state resources on that, using time and money on that, as opposed to helping their kids do better on reading and writing and science and history?
1: I think it's ideology. I think it's that there's a few committed ideologues sitting in these schools. I don't think most teachers are activists. I don't think most teachers are even necessarily hyper-liberal. I don't think most constituents agree. In fact, Independent Women has done a lot of polling that shows that, you know, most New Mexicans do not want kids transed without parental consent in schools. But what's happening is that, you know, you have a small minority of activists, and those activists just control everything. They dominate everything. I mean, I don't know if you saw the New York elections a couple of days ago.
0: Yes.
1: Yeah, I mean, all these.
0: I lived through them, yes.
1: Oh, yeah, you're, yeah. I mean, it's crazy, right? Like, you have these insane socialists being elected to power, or almost elected. I think there were some primaries that are effectively going to go to Democrats in the fall. But you have these completely insane people. And, I mean, the majority of New Yorkers didn't vote for that. Right. You know, you actually, it's there. There's still a lot of normal people who don't want that, who don't want crazy socialists running everything. But unfortunately, they're loud, and whoever's loudest wins. And I think that's really what's happened in New Mexico.
0: But at some point, there's got to be like a baseline of fact that we all start with. And the truth is, you can't change a chromosome that is coded the way it's coded. And whatever else you do to the body, however else you want to change it, the chromosome itself, you cannot change. And at the end of the day, that's what determines who and what we are.
1: Yeah, I entirely agree. And I mean, I think we are unfortunately a post-fact society. We're also increasingly a post-literate society, which, you know, people, you know, I mean, New Mexico is certainly not doing a good job at that either. You know, it's not. I'm from Massachusetts.
0: Stupid and keep the population uneducated, and then we can do whatever we want to them.
1: I don't even know if it's that. I don't think it's even that deliberate. I just think, you know, I mean, I'm from Massachusetts, which actually does have very good schools, despite them being like off the rails crazy. And so one thing I've noticed is that people have just gotten, I mean, more dumbed down, even very, very smart people. And I don't just mean like credential people. I mean, people who I actually consider intelligent, who do know things about the world, who do read, who do, you know, like we're good people, but this ideology, it's so brain rotting. I think ultimately, you know, you're told to just not believe your lying eyes. And at some point that starts to drive you crazy. And
0: well,
1: I think
0: there's this fear that they're also going to be slandered, that you're going to be called a bigot, that you're going to be in some way perceived as hateful, regardless of fact. Like, you don't hate anybody. In fact, my desire to have a boy-free bathroom for my daughter stems out of great love for my daughter. Mm-hmm. I'm sorry that the boy has confusion and misunderstanding of what he perceives himself to be. Not my daughter's problem, nor should it be any other daughter's problem.
1: No, and it's also not compassionate for the boy, right? It's not compassionate to, I mean, they call it gender affirming care, right? We need to affirm these kids, but you're actually just affirming, a falsehood. That's just lying. There's no, you can't affirm something that's false, right? You can affirm
0: what IWF has done too with the work with the detransitioners is that you guys have exposed the reality that the gender affirming side of the equation pushes people into the transition. But if they have a qualm of conscience, if they have a moment of where they say, I'm not sure about this anymore, I'm not sure I want to do this, there is zero help getting them back to base, you know, level. And that's where I think this is so insidious, because once you introduce hormones and puberty blockers and surgeries and other things, you have now begun to permanently scar their biology in ways that has lifelong consequences to it. I just think that's criminal.
1: It is, but I mean, on a hopeful note, you know, Texas has now opened the first detransitioner clinic, so they're trying to actually, you know, put funds and research and medical care toward the care of detransitioners. And I think, you know, that should be in every state.
0: Yeah. All right, Neerja Deshpande, always appreciate your contributions. Thank you for being here.
1: Thank you so much for having me.
0: Got it. Kevin McCullough coming back from

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1: SRN News, I'm Mary Rose. The U.S. has dispatched hundreds of rescue workers to help the Venezuelan government as the injured overwhelmed hospitals and the death toll from the earthquake rose to 920. The Pentagon has sent two ships, transport planes, and helicopters.
2: Nazareth Jimenez is a La Guaira resident with missing family members. She says, "We call on the government and countries around the world to help us. Look, we need machines here. Human strength is not enough. We can't remove those structures without them." Citizens dug through the rubble of their homes and said they have seen few state rescue teams in the areas hit hardest by the devastating 7.2 and 7.5 magnitude quakes Wednesday. Omar Reis lost family in the quakes. More than 20 of my relatives have died here. And in the Caribbean area in Tanaguarena, I've been left practically alone in this world. I'm Haya Pinjwani.
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7: All right, Kevin McCullough, glad to have you with us. It's that Kevin Show, thatkevinshow.com for everything related, including helping us get these final kids. There are now 47 that still need someone to speak for them for summer camp, and we have through the end of the week. Friends, we could do this. We could do this. We are within range. If just 47 people listening to the sound of my voice would say, I'll take care of one child, I'll get one child to camp, we could do this. We could actually do this. It looked like when we were early on that we weren't going to come anywhere near our goal because they had some broken phone lines and there were some other problems. But friends, you've made a valiant effort, and now there are 115 kids that are going to summer camp, and we're so grateful for that. But that means there are 47 that have not been spoken for, 47 children whose parents are in prison that will not get to experience a week of Christian camp where the gospel will be presented to them, where they will have the chance to make friends, friends who understand and can identify with what they're going through in life because they're going through the same thing. And counselors at the camp that formerly were Angel Tree kids and know what these kids are going through and loving on them and answering their questions and helping them and forming lifelong relationships with them. Friends, here my 16-year-old, who's a counselor this year at a Christian camp, he just started, and he came home the other day after the first day of camp, and I said, what was it like? And he said, Dad, I felt so good. And I said, why'd you feel good? He goes, because there was a kid who was really sad. And he had lost his backpack, and we were, everybody was, you know, pretty busy and everything else. He said, I just took the time and I walked around with him and I helped him find it. And I found it, and we found the backpack, and he said thank you to me, and he was so grateful, and it just changed his whole day. He said, Dad, that's why I do camp. Friends, the counselors at the Angel Tree Camp are like that on steroids. These kids didn't lose backpacks. They've lost their lives. Their parents are in prison, and the counselors are walking around, loving on them, praying with, helping them understand what the gospel means for them, introducing them to Jesus, helping them to find Jesus when their parents have just found Jesus in prison, and they want their kids to find Jesus. They don't want their kids to find Jesus in prison. They want their kids to find Jesus out of prison. And that's what the Angel Tree counselors are helping them do. And friends, this is just a life-changing experience. And we had a list of 162 names, and there are 47 names left on that list. And we have today, tomorrow, Saturday, and Sunday. We are done on Sunday. I need your help now. I need your help to go and to help a child get to camp. It is urgent that we do this. We cannot sit on our laurels. We cannot just let these kids be ignored and rot in their, you know, not great places all summer. They're going to have a lot of time to spend in those places. Let's get them to a Christian camp for a week. And it's only $200. If you were to try to put a kid in a camp around here in the tri-state area, it would cost you $500 to $1,000 depending on the camp, just for the week of camp. 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
9: With SRN News, I'm Rich Thomason in Washington. Wildfires raging along the Colorado-Utah border are prompting evacuations, and they've turned deadly. Three firefighters killed, two others injured. The blistering heat that's been baking the Southwest is on the move, expected to take hold of the eastern part of the country this week.
10: Temperatures rising ahead of the July 4th holiday will feel hotter because of the high humidity with it, so says the National Weather Service. Officials also say several days of high temperatures will settle in across the lower Great Lakes and the Mid-Atlantic. In addition, high temps will reach the Mississippi and Ohio River Valley.
9: Correspondent Andrew Stewart says parts of Kentucky and Tennessee have seen deadly flooding with more rain falling. The death toll from the twin earthquakes in Venezuela has risen to more than 1,400. Search and recovery crews continue their work. The BBC's Will Grant is there.
11: There are so many thousands of families in Capilla La Mar now homeless that they've set up a temporary camp in the local baseball stadium. The only thing to protect them from the elements are donated nylon tents or makeshift shelters they've put together with blankets and sheets. The youngest resident of this tent city is Aiden, a one-month-old baby. The size of the rebuilding Catia La Mar is so vast that in all probability, Aiden will be a toddler before he's back living in permanent accommodation once again.
9: SRN News and our parent company, Salem Media, are partnering with Christian nonprofit Food for the Poor to rush emergency aid to victims of the tragedy. 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Following the latest exchange of fire between the U.S. and Iran, reports that talks between the two sides may resume as early as tomorrow. On Wall Street, Dow futures 202 points higher. 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
12: 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KPDQ
13: weather. Skies become cloudy as we go through the night with lows in the lower 50s and a light northwest wind. Mostly cloudy for Monday, the high 70. Cloudy and lower 50s Monday night. Cloudy on Tuesday with highs near 70. I'm meteorologist Matthew Harding on KPDQ.
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17: 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Due to ongoing uncertainty surrounding overseas travel conditions and future international travel considerations, the Italy Unfiltered Tour has been canceled. 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Again, the Italy Unfiltered Dream Sweepstakes has been canceled and no prize will be awarded. 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

0: straight ahead. Everything you need to know about the top headlines of the day and a perspective that will give you some eternity to it. 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It's Kevin McCullough, Monday through Friday, on That Kevin Show. And now, from the Connors and Sullivan Broadcast Studios, the man who is not what he wants to be, but is way grateful that he's not who he used to be, here,
1: welcome back. Kevin McCullough, glad to have you with us. You may have heard me over the last few days. I've been reminiscing about my childhood. I've been reminiscing about a little place in a little tiny town called Ringgold, Louisiana. Why did I bring up Ringgold, Louisiana? It's if you go to Shreveport, Louisiana, which few people know, and you turn south and you go for about 45 miles, you'll find it right there in western Louisiana. But it was a little place that as a child, if I recited memory verses and said them to people at my church through a little curriculum that we had, I got to go for 5.5 days and spend a week just taking in the Bible, making friends with people my age, etc. They had a program where you could eventually become a counselor and get to stay longer. And my summers became obsessive about getting to camp and getting to spend as much time there as I possibly could. Had a lot of discipleship that happened in my life, learned a lot about the Lord. We had a little time every night just before dinner where they would play some music across the campus of the camp, and we would take our Bibles, and for 10 whole minutes, get this, 10 whole minutes, we would sit by ourselves, read our Bibles, and pray and reflect upon the good things that God had given us in the last 24 hours. Have you taken 10 minutes today to think about anything for 10 minutes at a time? I have a hard time finding 10 minutes to just do that about anything, much less scripture. But that's the power of what a Christian camp can be in the life of a young person. Tom Tradup is back with me. We're talking about Angel Tree Camps, which operate in all 50 states across the United States. Kids in every state get to go. And Tom, I'm assuming that a lot of people that listen had a camp experience of some sort, but for those of us that went to Christian camps, we know the powerful imprint that it left on us when it came to our walk with God.
2: Right. Because I have visions of you, by the way, in Lederhosen, you know, little Kevin running around with your Keds sneakers. The Keds will help you jump higher and run faster.
1: Yeah, I guess.
2: But yeah, it's true, Kevin. The camp experience can't be beat. It's a memory that most of us have. And the children that we're talking about who have a mom or dad who are unfortunately incarcerated because of some crime that they did, they're paying their debt to society. And these kids are often forgotten, as I like to say, we think of them as the you know, real victims of crime because they've done nothing wrong themselves. And they get trapped in a hot city, in a bad neighborhood, maybe with a caregiver who isn't, might be wonderful, might be a grandparent or somebody who's taking care of them, or might be somebody they got shunted off to who's a cousin, and they're just ignored. And this is an opportunity for somebody to step up, hopefully open their heart and their wallet to help your campaign to send these kids to Angel Tree Camp. You mentioned they're in all 50 states, and that's true. And this is the time when people are getting ready to make their plans for camp. And a $200 donation or whatever you can give. Obviously, if you spare $50 and three other people do it, that's another $200. Each $200 hit sends another child to camp.
1: Yeah.
2: And it's such a wonderful experience for them to get out of the city, to maybe for the first time experience fresh air and Christian fellowship and good meals. And the counselors are such wonderful people. You mentioned your experience, Kevin. And I've been, Larry Elder, who's one of our other Salem hosts, and I went to a Angel Tree camp in California. And it literally changed our lives just to be with those kids, to watch them and see them transform from introverts into these wonderful kids who are so excited to learn about Jesus, to learn about what it's like to have God give you direction in your life. And we really are just so excited to be able to be part of that again this year.
1: you can't help but feel that those emotions, those feelings, those understandings, those deeper insights are going to be impacting their lives for years to come because of this. And I'm just excited that we get to put kids in that situation. We do so much as a culture to put kids in really hardship terms a lot. And sometimes that's the fault of their parents. Sometimes it's culture. Sometimes it's society. But what about this? What about doing something that just, it's an unadulterated good that the kid gets to experience, and many of them come to know Jesus.
2: And when you think about it, Kevin, yeah, everything you said is absolutely right. But when you think about it, let's say it's a smaller gift. Let's say somebody wants to donate $50. $50, you can't take your family to see the new Super Mario Brothers movie and have a bag of popcorn for $50. Yet with that same money and combined with other donors from other people to your program, we can literally change a child's life for eternity. Yeah. And it is so important that everybody think of things in that mode rather than going, I'm not ever going to meet the 162 kids that Kevin's talking about. We probably won't. We may meet them somewhere else right. someday, and we may get our thanks then, but that's not why we're doing it. We're doing it because Prison Fellowship, Angel Tree Program, their camping program is such a wonderful blessing to be part of. That's why we do it every year. And every year people get excited about it. People like to do that. And I've had many, many people who've talked to me over the years and said, we made a decision to cut back on our family vacation by one day, and we donated to Angel Tree to help two kids or three kids. You can do the math. If it's $200 to send a child to Angel Tree camp for a week, maybe you can spare a little more than that. And if you can't, any amount will really help.
1: Yeah. Well, and I know that my my audience consistently gives to the projects that we talk about. I think 200 is a lot of money for some, but friends, there are a lot of you listening that you could do that in your sleep, and there are some of you that could do a $2,000 gift or a $20,000 gift and get a lot of these kids to camp this summer. So I'm gonna lean in on you. Whatever the Lord tells you to do, that's what you're supposed to do. Whatever He moves your heart to do, that's what you're supposed to do. I'm just going to tell you, it takes $200 to get one child and their name marked off the list. And what we want to focus on is getting all 162. I don't want to rest until all 162 are spoken for and are on their way to camp this summer, because I think it's going to be life-changing for them. And Tom, when you think about it, there's so much data on this. You can talk about it till the cows come home. But if you don't interrupt the cycle of criminal activity, bad yes. behavior, tough circumstances, if you don't interrupt the cycle, it does repeat. You go to the phone, pull out your smartphone, put this number in, 888-206-2794, and hit send, 888-206-2794, and just make that call. It'll take about 2 minutes. It shouldn't take more than that to get the gift given. If you'd prefer to do it online, either from your handheld device or a laptop or a desktop of some sort, just go to thatkevinshow.com. 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He's going to camp. He's so happy. 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And when you do, your gift is 100% tax deductible. Not that you should give for that reason. I'm not sending anybody like a special presents to say thank you. The thank you is going to be, you're going to change a kid's life. And that kid is going to be a different person after they go to camp this summer. 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Kevin McCullough, coming right back.
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6: 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I'm telling you, Darwin would be so embarrassed if he

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5: The year where the weekends start getting bright and warm and maybe even hot, and you think about swimming and you think about air conditioning and you think about fun and you think about all the stuff that summer will bring about. For me, when I was a kid growing up, it was always about getting to go to camp. I wanted to be at camp so bad. Camp was such a fun place to be. And I was not the son of an incarcerated parent, but I did have parents who were going through some stress. My mom had cancer. There were some other things that were weighing down in our home my final few years that I was able to go to camp. And the importance of the Christian fellowship and the people that loved on me and all the rest of it, it just made such a world of difference. And I didn't face one-tenth of the things that the kids that are in the Angel Tree program face before they get there. So I can only imagine if camp had that kind of, like, exponential impact on me, how much it has on a kid who is really insecure about everything related to their future, where their parents are, will they even remember them when they get out of prison, what's going on, etc. Steve Collins is back with us, and Steve is one of the senior camp directors for Angel Tree, and he's been at it for 25 years. He's a veteran at it. But Steve, you know the magic. There is something about taking a kid from a sweatbox public housing project and putting him in the beautiful outdoor experience, fresh air, bright stars at night. If you live in a major city, you may not have ever seen stars in the sky at night, because in the city they're hard to see. But in places like where the Angel Tree camps are in all 50 states, wide open skies, beautiful, breathtaking stars at night, and things like horseback riding or learning new games and making new friends and doing all these things. These are emotional power bombs that go off in the heart of the kid. I mean, it's just like they've never experienced it before. It's like having lived your whole life just watching black and white movies, and then you see a movie in color for the first time. You're like, what? It's that kind of overwhelming, in a good way, sensory experience. Talk about what kind of impact that has on the heart of the child, especially as they may be coming for their first time.
6: Mm-hmm. Yeah, it's amazing how much of an impact. It's hard to overstate the impact that outdoor setting has on these kids, because, yeah, for so many of them, they barely ever step foot off of concrete. And so when they get into this outdoor setting, there's been studies that show that getting into the outdoor setting relieves stress. It calms the anxiety that these kids live with on a daily basis, and it opens up their minds to new possibilities. And so getting out into nature, hiking down a trail through a pine forest, or riding a zip line between oak trees, or swimming in a lake that maybe is a little too cold to be comfortable, but it's just an invigorating experience. You know, these types of things that kids would not get to experience in the city, they get to experience in that outdoor setting. And when kids get into the outdoor setting and they see the stars, like you said, and they hear the birds chirping, and they see the trees swaying in the breeze, it opens their minds to the Creator, that God is a very loving, present God, and He has created something beautiful in this world. And it's not just about concrete and stress.
5: Well, I think you touched on something there that in classical education we talk about a lot, but we don't do a lot of classical education anymore, and that is beauty is one of those things, one of God's gifts to us. And we see it in nature. We see it in the design of the sky and clouds and sun and the deep blue and everything else. But it is possible, and I just say this as someone who lived in Chicago and New York for a long time, it is possible for people to live in these places and to never truly experience anything that we would call classically beautiful in terms of God's design. And I think that speaks as much to their heart and to their mind and soul and experience.

0: experience as even some of the relational things, which are also extremely big. But it's the aesthetic of where camp happens that I think also brings them into a different experience.
1: Mm-hmm. Yeah. Yeah. When they get outside of that what they're normally experiencing, outside of their regular routine, but then also outside of their normal setting, and they begin to experience new things, it does something in their brains. They start to recognize that my life can be different than what I have experienced. And so when they're every day, they're like, I live on this street in this neighborhood, and this is how the people in my world act, and this is how people succeed in my world, and maybe that's gang violence or whatever. When they get into a camp setting, an outdoor setting, and they get new experiences, they realize, oh, I can ride a horse. I can ride a zip line. I can swim in a lake. I can hike in the woods. Maybe I can even learn how to build a campfire. You know, these types of things that were never part of their mindset normally. When you give them those new experiences, they start to think, maybe my whole trajectory of my life can be different. I don't have to just follow the routine of what I've seen in my neighborhood. I can make different decisions for myself because I've experienced it this week at camp.
0: Yeah, I think that that's so important. Friends, here's how we get the kids there. Go to thatkevinshow.com and click the Angel Tree banner at the top of the page. thatkevinshow.com, click the banner at the top of the page. thatkevinshow.com, click the Angel Tree banner at the top of the page. And if you want to type it in manually, you could also go to angeltree.org/Kevin. That'll also get you there. But the easiest way to remember it is just to go to thatkevinshow.com and click the banner at the top of the page, and that'll take you right through to Angel Tree Camp and the opportunity. Now, let's talk a little bit about the financial side of this, Steve, because, you know, my bride and I, we have three camp-aged kids, and they, you know, they're of that stage where we're looking at sleepaway camps. And in the tri-state area, for quality Christian camps, it's $500 to $1,000 per kid to go away for a week of camp. And that would be a lot to ask someone to do on behalf of an Angel Tree child when maybe they can't even afford to do that for their own kids. But Angel Tree has a price point of $200. And I'm curious as to, what does that mean? Do they get the same quality of camp that they would otherwise? Because it's important that these kids have that good experience.
1: Yeah, absolutely. So, you know, we partner with 270 camps all over across the country to provide
0: all 50 states, by the way. All 50 states, there's Angel Tree camps.
1: We've got camp available for kids in every state. And so we build these partnerships with camps that have really high quality programs. And so they're not losing anything on quality. The $200 is kind of an average price point, but we're able to get these kids to camp. And part of the reason that the camp cost is lower than you might see at other camps is that a lot of our partners, they are very intentional about reaching this particular demographic. Mm-hmm. They really want to reach kids that would not have the opportunity to go to camp somewhere else. And so they've intentionally kept their prices low in order to be able to provide these camping opportunities for these kids. And so we're giving kids, it's a full week of camp. In most cases, we have a few partners that offer a shorter session. And some parents prefer that, you know, especially sending the kids away for the first time, they might prefer a shorter session to try things out. But we definitely provide a high quality program. Kids are going to get a lot of fun experiences, and they're going to hear the gospel.
0: Well, and that's, again, the most important part, friends, because the goal of all of this is to bring Jesus into the life of this family. And if you're just joining us and you're saying, Kevin, how does the program even work? Well, it starts with the parent who's incarcerated. That parent has, on some level, been associated with the Prison Fellowship Program in prison. They've completed their Bible study program. Many of them are still studying with the Prison Fellowship program. Some of them have accepted Jesus. A vast majority of them do. And as they are going through the different levels of what they're able to do in the prison program, they're given the opportunity. At Christmas time, they give them the opportunity to to nominate their kid to receive a present on behalf of them. And that's where Angel Tree got started. So here's what I need you to do. Go to thatkevinshow.com, thatkevinshow.com. Click the Angel Tree banner at the top of the page. We don't have a phone number that'll work for you 24 hours a day. So I just want you to go straight to the website and do this, because we're losing time. And I don't want to leave any of the 162 kids that we started with. I don't want to leave any of them out. I want to make sure we get all 162 of them to camp this year. ThatKevinShow.com. Click the Angel Tree banner at the top of the page. Go right now.
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3: With SRN News, I'm Rich Thomason in Washington. Wildfires raging along the Colorado-Utah border, prompting evacuations and have turned deadly, three firefighters killed. The blistering heat that's been baking the Southwest is on the move, taking hold of the eastern part of the country this week. Parts of Kentucky and Tennessee have seen deadly flooding. More rain is falling. The death toll from the twin earthquakes in Venezuela has risen to more than 1,400 as search and recovery crews continue their work. Following the latest exchange of fire between the U.S. and Iran, there are reports that talks between the two sides could resume as soon as tomorrow. Supreme Court expected to rule this week on birthright citizenship, the practice of automatically granting citizenship to just about everyone born on U.S. soil. Watching Wall Street, Dow futures 157 points higher, NASDAQ futures up 309. This is SRN News.
4: You found Bible Q&A with John MacArthur. This is Denny Nugent here with a question from 1 Timothy 2:15. There the Apostle Paul says something about women that, seems a bit strange, where he says, "Women will be preserved through the bearing of children if they continue in faith and love and sanctity with self-restraint." And John, what does Paul mean when he says, "Women will be preserved through the bearing of children"? Could it be he's talking about their salvation?
5: Well, the whole passage is about the church, and it's about leadership in the church. And the context is that the Apostle Paul writes under the inspiration of the Holy Spirit, "I permit not a woman to take authority over a man, but to listen to her husband and to be subject to the men who lead the church." That's the context of the passage. So somebody might say, wow, so men are in charge of everything. And this is God's order. This is not because of some cultural thing. This is all the way back to the book of Genesis, because the text also says God created man first and woman to come along and be his helper. So this is by creation, not by culture. Doesn't this leave women in a second-class state? If the men are the leaders and they're in charge of the church and the teaching and the preaching and the oversight, what impact do women have? And Paul answers, women are preserved from any second-class thought, any second-class position, through bearing children who are influenced by their godliness, their faith, their love, their sanctity, and their self-restraint. Preserved from the stigma that they might bear because of Eve's sin by raising godly children.
4: This is Bible Q&A with John MacArthur. If you'd like more in-depth teaching from 1 Timothy, visit MacArthurCommentaries.com.
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0: Kala, glad to have you with us at Kevin's show. We are talking about young people and having their lives completely transformed, turned upside down in the best way possible, through Angel Tree Camp. And it is a vision of Prison Fellowship, which was started by Chuck Colson many years ago, to not only help parents not be recidivists, but if they are convicted of a crime, actually have their lives redeemed, find Jesus, start over, begin again, have a new birth. I've read something about that in the New Testament. I think that's pretty biblical. But not only that, because of the damage that's been done to these families from the criminal behavior, from the activity, they want to help try to put these families back together again. And the Angel Tree program, that's really the focus of it. It's to make sure the kids are not forgotten by their parent. It's to make sure that the kids know that God loves them more than their parent does. And it's to bring together a redeemed heart in the life of the parent and a redeemed heart in the life of the child. And friends, reconciliation can happen out of that. And this can be a family reconciliating program that just does a world of good, not only stopping the cycle of crime, but going on to accomplish good things. Steve Collins is back with us. And Steve, you've been the senior camp director for Angel Tree for a while. And I know that every kid that comes in has a story. But there are some that stand out, I'm sure. So talk to me about one that may have gotten your attention or tugged at your heart as it played out with Angel Tree Camping.
1: Yeah, thank you. I have one particular story that comes to mind. I was able last year to actually talk with a former Angel Tree camper, and he was very kind to let me share his story. And his name is Jediah. And Jediah, when he was a child, his father was incarcerated. He lived with his grandmother. The father signed Jediah up for Angel Tree Christmas. So Jediah was able to receive that Christmas gift on behalf of his incarcerated father, along with the gospel message and a note from his father. And it helped build that connection. And then he found out about Angel Tree Camping, that he could attend camp on a scholarship. And so Jediah's grandmother signed him up for the camp that he wanted to go to. And so that was probably mid-spring that he signed up for camp. And then tragedy struck. Jediah's father passed away just about a month before Jediah was scheduled to go to camp. Mm. And his grandmother was naturally hesitant, like, should I still send him away to camp when his father just died? And Jediah shared with me, he was very closed off during this time. You know, he did not know how to really process the grief that he was experiencing. His grandmother asked him if he still wanted to go to camp, and he was willing to give it a try. The grandmother called the camp to finally explain the situation, said, do you think he would be okay? And the camp said, we will take really good care of him and we'll be attentive. And we'll let you know if it doesn't work out. You know, you can always pick him up. So Jediah went to camp. He got there. There was lots of energy, lots of fun taking place. But Jediah, feeling very closed off, just kind of sat down alone by himself. One of the camp counselors saw this happening. So he went over and sat down beside him and just kind of started talking with him and connecting with him right where he was at. And helping to build some trust and to embrace camp. And so during this camp week, they have actually a very special time during the camp week. They build a small stone wall, and all the kids at camp are able to add a stone to that wall to symbolize something that they've lost or something that they're leaving behind at camp. And so Jediah knew, you know, his big thing was he had lost his father. And so he added a stone to that wall. And he kind of announced what that stone represented and shared with the people around him his grief. And in that moment, he was able to open up and really share all of the pain and the heartache that he was experiencing. And this camp community came around him and supported him and prayed with him. And it was just a real breakthrough moment. Now, Jediah later shared with me that week at camp had done more for him than months of therapy had done before and after camp, because it was just a transformational moment for him at camp. And so he went back to camp the next year and went back again and is working his way up through their junior leadership program. so that he was actually able to be a counselor at camp last summer. And so it's just a beautiful story about how camp can reach a child in the deepest, darkest place and really minister to the needs that they have.
0: Yeah, wow. Friends, that is a real snapshot of what your gift launches. Your gift is the starting point. It's the thing that flips the light switch on so that the light can come on in these kids' lives. And without it, the light stays off. But my plea with you is, will you help at least one child this summer find Jesus through Angel Tree Camp? And at the same time, in many instances, it did not work out in Jediah's case, but in many instances, you're bringing back together a child and a parent in a way that is true reconciliation. The parent is incarcerated, but this is a way that they can tell their child that they're loved, they're not forgotten, they're still remembered, and it's just so powerful. Please, please, please go to the website, thatkevinshow.com, and click the banner at the top of the page. It takes about 2 minutes to make that happen, and when it's done, there's another kid taken off my list and ready to go to camp this summer. thatkevinshow.com. ThatKevinShow.com, all one word, ThatKevinShow.com, and click the Angel Tree banner at the top of the page. Kevin McCullough, very glad to have you with us. Coming right back from New York, Uncle Webb.
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0: Kevin Show, thatkevinshow.com, and that's where you go to help a child find a Christian summer camp this year, Angel Tree Camp. And not just any kid. People have asked me, Kev, why is Angel Tree Camp so special? And I say, well, it's actually a really in-depth program, because what happens is the Angel Tree children are suffering not because of choices that they made, but because of choices that their parents have made. Sometimes one or both of their parents happen to be incarcerated. And as they are in the prison and going through the prison fellowship program inside the prison, completing a Bible study program and doing some other things, they are given the opportunity to then nominate their child for a scholarship to go to a summer Christian camp. And you may say, well, of all the things in the world, why would they choose to do that? Because Prison Fellowship understands how important this camp experience can be in interrupting the recidivism cycle of not just the inmate, but their family. Kids that have parents in prison that don't have people that intervene actively in their life, a lot of times end up going to prison themselves. So Angel Tree, from their Christmas gifting program to their Angel Tree camping program, they're all about intervening in the life of the child, especially while the parent's not able to be there, but kind of on behalf of the parent in many instances, where the parent has remorse, has sought redemption for what they've done. They've studied scripture. They've accepted Jesus. They've said, hey, I want to know more about this, and I want my child to know more about this. And that's how these children actually get nominated for these scholarships. Now, I have a list of names that still has about 150 children on it, and we want every one of them to receive a scholarship to go to Angel Tree Camp this summer. Here to discuss is Steve Collins, who's the senior program manager at Angel Tree Camping. He's got about 25 years of firsthand experience in Christian camp ministry. And Steve, I'm sure you've had the same conversation. How do you tell people the difference in Angel Tree Camp and the camps that you've worked at in the past?
1: Well, you know, there are some key things. We have in Angel Tree, we've got two types of partner camps. Some of them are more traditional camps, and so Angel Tree kids are able to attend a traditional camp environment. And then we have what we call focused camps, and these are camps that have a focus or an intention in reaching specifically Angel Tree kids or kids with incarcerated parents. And in those instances, the kids are able to get specialized programming at camp. So, you know, you've got the regular camp stuff, you know, the camp activities, the games, the s'mores, the archery, you know, the crafts, all these great things that we think of when we think of camp. But then at the same time, they're able to bring in speakers who can maybe have a history of incarceration or know what it's like, to have an incarcerated parent. And so they can relate to the kids in a very special way. And they can have discussion groups where the kids can open up about what it's like to have an incarcerated parent. And one of the most powerful things that we hear from parents who attend these camps is that my child learned that they're not the only one. A lot of these kids go around feeling like, I've got an incarcerated parent. I've got to keep that under wraps. I've got to, you know, keep that away from public knowledge, you know, because they feel, you know, a level of shame for whatever reason. And so when they go to an Angel Tree camp and they find out that all these kids have an incarcerated parent, it frees them to talk openly about how they feel. And when the kids feel that freedom to talk about it, then they're able to not only express their feelings, but they're then able to receive healing and growth and compassion from the camp staff and find out how, even though maybe I've got a separation from my biological parent, God is a father who loves me and he cares for me and he's present with me right now. And so it's a very special experience for those kids.
0: Well, we want to give that focused experience to the children whose names are on my list, because every one of them has an incarcerated parent. Every one of them wonders day to day, am I loved? Am I forgotten? Did my mom or dad forget about me when they went to prison? This is actually one of those really unique opportunities where when you give your gift, $200 to send a child to Angel Tree Camp, when you give that gift, It actually is done in the name of the parent. The parent is actually given some credit, if you will, for getting that kid to camp from the standpoint that they're remembered and the child knows that that they were important enough to their mom or dad that they were nominated for this program. And by the way, they don't just hand out the opportunity. The mom or dad have gone through prison fellowships in prison program where they are studying scripture. They are listening to Bible teaching. They are being confronted with their own sin. Most of them come to faith in Jesus along the way. And as a result, their hearts are naturally overjoyed and they want to share the gospel with their own children. Who wouldn't want to? I'm not in prison and I've always wanted my kids to know Jesus. It's one of the most valuable things that you can help a child and a parent experience is for that child to come to faith. So that's kind of the context that all of this is kind of set against. And I really want you to understand, friends, that when you give your gift, you're completing the circle.
1: Absolutely. Yeah. Yeah. These kids, they come away from that camp understanding that they're not forgotten, that my parent does still remember me, still loves me, still wants me to have an experience like this. And then at the same time, they're coming away with some real tools for coping with this separation and how they can move forward in their lives and understand that, you know, at some point in the future, hopefully we'll be reunited with the incarcerated parent. But in the meantime, God is here with me and he's abiding with me and he's guiding me through this life and I'm not alone. And there are people like the people at this camp who care about me too. And they want to see me succeed in my life. And so we're bringing them into this new environment, giving them a really different experience and then sending them home with some tools.
0: Friends,
1: to help
0: here's
1: them
0: what get. 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And I can't encourage you strongly enough to go to thatkevinshow.com, click the Angel Tree banner at the top of the page, thatkevinshow.com, and click the Angel Tree banner. It's got a little animation on it. You'll see it. It's very simple to find. Click that and give your best gift right now and help a child find Jesus this summer.
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4: News. I'm Mary Rose. The latest attacks across the Persian Gulf show the potential for the Iran war to spin out of control.
5: Iran launches new attacks, a drone assault targeting Bahrain and against a ship in the Strait of Hormuz, likely Tehran's response to overnight airstrikes by the U.S. Those were in response to an Iranian drone attack Thursday on a ship trying to get out of the strait. This comes as the two countries are trying to reach a final accord to end the conflict following an interim peace deal. Vice President J.D. Vance on social media Friday night saying Iran should just pick up the phone if there are disagreements about the ceasefire agreement, but violence will be met with violence. I'm Julie Walker.
4: Forecasters are warning that the eastern U.S. will be hotter than the 4th of July in the coming week. Massive heat wave should hit the U.S. this weekend. This is SRN News.
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0: Coming up at the end of the show, I've got some thoughts on something that happened last night that I just want to make sure that I say, because I've been thinking it all year, and it's one of those things where I've complained so badly about some of the things that have gone so wrong, particularly in culture, particularly in entertainment, particularly in the music arena, that something happened last night that was incredible as it was happening, and then the end result was just as incredible. And I'll bring some clarity to all that coming up. I do want to say that we cannot get 162 kids to Christian camp this year without your help. And you're going to hear me wax eloquent about this in the days to come. My friend Tom Tradup is on with me today. I am so grateful for so much that happened in my life because of the ability to go to a Christian camp, to be able to be taught about what understanding Jesus, who he was and what he accomplished and what his will is for me and all the rest of that, that's a big part of it. But in addition to that, this idea that the relationships I made, the moments of study that I had, just to not learn biblical passages or read verses, but then to sit in God's beauty and God's nature and reflect upon what that meant in the world around me, and to see the beauty of his setting sun, to see the beauty of his creation, the beautiful lake and forest and trees and stuff that I, you know, growing up in the suburbs, I wasn't a stranger to nature, but it wasn't what I lived in. And if that's true for me, friend, I just have to tell you, if it's true for me, it is doubly true for the kids that Angel Tree is trying to help, because they are growing up many times in an almost incarceration existence themselves. Yeah, it's their parent that has committed the crime and is behind bars. But growing up in public housing, growing up in rundown neighborhoods, growing up in buildings with no air conditioning, growing up with just an existence that almost excludes nature to some degree, to then have the chance to get on a bus and drive to the country and see grass and blue sky and stars at night. There are literally kids that have gone to Angel Tree Camp who never saw stars before their first night of camp in their whole life. This is one of those things where I just hope you catch the vision for it. And we just have, real quickly, dozens of people that say, you know what, I can sponsor 1, 2, 3, 5 kids at camp, and I want to do that and jump right in right now. $1,000 would take care of a week of camp for 5 children. For about $1,000, I can send my kids away to sleepaway camp. One of them. I can send one of my kids away for a week of sleepaway camp for about $1,000. For $1,000 to Angel Tree, you could help maybe a brother and sister or an entire family of kids, or maybe 2 families of kids, have a week of camp that they would not have otherwise. And the best part of all of it is that they're going to be discipled by counselors who are not only Christians, who are not only Christian counselors who want to help children, but that are children that came out of their, some of their same backgrounds. Some of the counselors are kids that started out going to Angel Tree Camp, had their lives changed, became believers, dedicated their lives to Jesus, and are now participating with Angel Tree to help the next generation of kids come to know him. I just think it's an amazing thing. And I just want everybody to be involved and to help us get as many of these kids. 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
10: Ladies and gentlemen, the only way we're going to change America is by changing the hearts of Americans. 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They have no answers for our country. Only the Church of Jesus Christ has the answer.
11: Welcome to Pathway to Victory with author and pastor Dr. Robert Jeffress. America is celebrating 250 years of freedom this year, and while there is much to be grateful for, there's also much to consider. What does God's Word say about the future of our nation? Today on Pathway to Victory, Dr. Robert Jeffress takes a hard look at where America has been and where America is headed. But first, let's take a moment to hear some important ministry updates.
9: Thanks, David, and welcome again to Pathway to Victory. This coming Saturday, July 4th, America turns 250 years old. And yes, it's a time for celebration, but it's also a time for honest reflection. You see, here's the question. Do you think America can survive another 250 years? Well, in a few moments, I'm going to guide you through the Bible to see if we can answer that question. There's no debating the fact that American patriotism is under attack. Many classrooms in our public schools have abandoned the Pledge of Allegiance. The Ten Commandments are no longer displayed on the wall. Children once would bow their heads in prayer. Not anymore. Well, for 30 years, Pathway to Victory has shown the light of God's Word far and wide, and we understand, like you do, that our only path to true freedom is found in Jesus Christ. This is the essence of the $1.5 million In God We Trust matching challenge that's active for a few more days. This matching challenge gives you a fabulous opportunity to double the impact of your donation. By giving today, you're amplifying God's truth across the country we love through radio, television, and the internet. More details are coming later on, including a keepsake we'd like to send to your home with our thanks. So please be ready to take down our contact information. But right now it's time to open God's Word together. I titled today's message, America at the Crossroads. Can we survive another 250 years?
10: On July the 3rd, 1776, the portly 40-year-old John Adams sat in his candlelit room in Philadelphia and wrote these words to his wife Abigail in Massachusetts. He wrote, "The second day of July, 1776, will be the most memorable epoch in the history of America. I am apt to believe that it will be celebrated by succeeding generations as the great anniversary festival. It ought to be commemorated as the day of deliverance by solemn acts of devotion to God Almighty. It ought to be solemnized with pomp and parade, shows, games, sports, guns, bonfires, and illuminations from one end of this continent to the other, from this time forward forevermore." Well, Adams may have gotten the day wrong by a couple of days, but he certainly caught the spirit of celebration we should enjoy. On July 4th this year, we are recognizing the 250th birthday of our country. And yes, it's a time for celebration, but it's also a time for solemn acts of devotion to the God who has so richly blessed America. As we come to this 250-year mark, it's also for us a time to contemplate our future as a country. Do we have a future? Can America survive another 250 years? That's what we're going to talk about today. Briefly, let's look first of all at America's past. It has been one of undeniable blessing. You know, throughout the Bible, we are told to remember the past. We're to remember from where we came. We're to remember the God we serve. We are to remember what God has done for us. I've talked in other messages about America's indisputable Christian foundation. This nation was founded as a Christian nation. Don't let woke theologians tell you differently. All you have to do is look at the past and see the firm Christian foundation of our country. And our leaders recognized that. And they were not hesitant to call out on God for help. I think about Abraham Lincoln on September the 18th through 20th, 1863, in the midst of the Civil War. Our country endured the worst loss next to Gettysburg itself in the Battle of Chickamauga, September 18th through 20th. During those 3 days, we lost nearly 35,000 soldiers who were either killed or severely injured. And yet, just a few weeks after that devastating loss, on October the 3rd, 1863, Lincoln issued his first proclamation of thanksgiving, encouraging the Americans to look upward and remember God's blessings. He talked about in that proclamation the gracious gifts of the Most High God, who, while dealing with us in anger for our sins, has nevertheless remembered mercy. You can go back further than Abraham Lincoln to see our leader's devotion to God. In 1787, that was 11 years after we secured our independence from Great Britain, 11 years later, a group of men met in Philadelphia to forge out a document that would govern the new country that had been established, to establish a constitution. It was not a pleasant meeting. For days, the delegates were involved in divisiveness and controversy, and our newly born nation faced being torn apart that early in its existence. But in the midst of that debate, on June 28, 1787, Benjamin Franklin stood up and he addressed the president of that constitutional convention, George Washington. And this is what Franklin said. In the beginning of the contest with Britain, when we were sensible of danger, we had daily prayers in this room for divine protection. Our prayers, sir, were heard, and they were graciously answered. Have we now forgotten that powerful friend, or do we imagine that we no longer need his assistance? And then Franklin got to the heart of the matter. He said, I have lived, sir, a long time. And the longer I live, the more convincing proofs I see that God governs the affairs of men. And if a sparrow cannot fall to the ground without his notice, is it probable that an empire can rise without his aid? We have been assured, sir, in the sacred writings that except the Lord build the house, they labor in vain that build it. Franklin then went on to ask that every morning from that point forward, before they ever got into business, they would ask for God's guidance, God's help in creating that document. And today we enjoy a constitution that guarantees our freedom of access and assembly, our freedom of speech, but most importantly, our freedom of religion. All of that came from a document that was born out of much prayer from our nation's leaders. Yes, we have been a nation blessed in God because of our dependence upon God. But what about America's future? What does the future hold for our country? I wish I could give you an encouraging word, but the future does not look encouraging, especially when you look at Scripture, at what the Bible says and what it doesn't say about America's future. One of the questions I'm most often asked in Bible prophecy is this: where does America fit into the end times? What part do we play in the end times? And the truth is, as you look at those last 7 years of Earth's history, detailed in the book of Revelation, chapters 6 through 19, as you look at the Old Testament prophecy of Daniel, you see mentions certainly of Israel, of Iran, that was called Persia, of Egypt, allusions to Russia, but there is no reference allusion anywhere to the United States of America, which can only mean that America will either have ceased to exist by that final 7 years of history, or its influence will be so little, so inconsequential, that it's not ever mentioned. Now, here's the question. How will such a diminishment of American stature, how will it occur? How will it go from being the superpower of the world that it is today to being an inconsequential nation, if it even exists? I want to suggest to you that as I look through God's Word, I see three different components that could contribute to the demise of America. First of all, the moral disintegration of our country. The moral disintegration of our country. Listen to 2 Timothy 3, verse 1. Paul was writing to his protege, Timothy, and he said, "But realize this, that in the last days, difficult times will come." What are the last days? We've seen before that refers to the time between Christ's ascension into heaven after his resurrection and until he comes again. That period of time is the last days. We're living in the last days. We're in that in-between time between the first and second coming of Christ. We've been in the last days for 2,000 years. But every day that passes gets us closer to the end of the last days and the beginning of what we call the end times. Now, the end times is a very specific time period, 7 years, that begins after the rapture of the church. It begins when the world dictator known as Antichrist will sign a peace treaty with Israel, but halfway through he will break the peace treaty, and then will come Armageddon, the final world war that will culminate in the return of Jesus Christ. Paul is talking about now. What should we expect now in these last days? And he says in verses 1 to 5, he gives us 19 characteristics of the last days. Men will be lovers of self, lovers of money, boastful, arrogant, disobedient to parents, and on it goes. Now, you might honestly say, well, Pastor, look at the culture. It's always been that way. There have always been dishonest people and people disobedient to parents. What's different now? Just look at America today. I'm not talking about the last 6 months, but look at the trend. I know we're supposed to say we're in a big revival in America. There's no such big revival going on in America. There are pockets, perhaps, of revival, but the trend in faith is downward in this country. The fact is, in the last 25 years, this is amazing, in the last 25 years, there are 40 million less people going to church today than 25 years ago. The point is, during the last days and certainly the end times, that downward spiral will accelerate. It's going to get worse and worse and quickly. And one reason it's going to accelerate is because of an accelerant that's going to speed up the demise of our society. What is that accelerant? It is going to be the rapture of the church. Look at 2 Thessalonians 2, verses 7 to 9. Paul is talking about the coming of the Antichrist, but he says, "For the mystery of lawlessness is already at work. Only he who now restrains will do so until he is taken out of the way." Who is the one who is restraining evil? Who is the restrainer of evil? Who is the one keeping things from being even worse today than they could be? He is the Holy Spirit of God. He is the Holy Spirit of God in the lives of individual believers. Every believer is indwelt by the Holy Spirit of God. We are like a giant dam holding back the flood of evil that's about to come into this world. Imagine what it's going to be like in the world when every Christian is removed. There will be no restraints whatsoever. In 2 Timothy 3:1, Paul says, realize this, that in the last days, difficult times will come. That word difficult, kalipos, means unrestrained. Right now, as bad as things are, there's a limit to how bad they're going to get with Christians still in the world. We are like a giant dam holding back a flood of evil. But Paul is saying when believers are taken out of the way, and that is the Holy Spirit is gone, just watch. It will only take 7 years for this world to completely unravel. That's what he's talking about here. There is a moral disintegration that is occurring right now, but will accelerate in the last days, and that will impact the destruction of America. There's a second component that could add to the demise of our country, and that is military confrontation. Military confrontation. Listen to me. The next event on God's timetable is the rapture of the church. Paul describes it in 1 Thessalonians 4. He says, for on that day, the Lord himself will descend from heaven with a shout, with the voice of the archangel and with the trumpet of God, and the dead in Christ shall rise first, and then we who are alive and remain shall be caught up, harpazoed, snatched away to meet the Lord in the air. Thus we shall always be with the Lord. What does that have to do with God's judgment that America will face? I want you to consider the implications of the rapture. I'll confess to you, I really had not given it that much thought until this past week. Think of the effects. Think of the economic impact of the rapture on our country. Just think what it would be like, for example, to have Christian CEOs or executives suddenly removed from the running of our great companies, or workers on the assembly line who are taken away. There'll be a shortage of workers. Think about what will happen to the economic system in our country. For example, think about all of those who have mortgages or paying every month on their mortgage, and then they're suddenly gone. And there's nobody to service those mortgages. The bankers, they'll be left behind. We'll have difficulty. It's a cheap shot, I know. But really, think about what will happen when there's nobody left to service those debts. Think about the stock market. Can you imagine the impact on the stock market when one day people wake up and there are millions of people removed? It's not going to help things, I'll guarantee you. Just look at COVID and threats of war and what it does to the market. Think about the chaos when you have planes falling out of the sky because there's no pilot and the death that's going to cause. Think about cars on the freeway that will suddenly become driverless, not because of Tesla, but because of the rapture of the church and all of those crashes you'll have and lawsuits and so forth. Think about grocery stores. What's going to happen to our food supply when farmers, multitudes of them, are removed? Nobody to plant the harvest, nobody to reap the harvest, nobody to process the food. Do you remember during COVID the panic, absolute panic, when people thought they were running out of toilet paper? They were rioting in parking lots over that. Imagine the riot when there is no food for people to have to feed their family with, the chaos there. But here's one thing I had never thought about before. Think about the effect the rapture will have on our military protection. Think about the effect on the military. Now, only 2% of those in the military register as atheists or agnostics. That doesn't mean the rest are Christians, but nevertheless, we have the highest concentration of Christians in the military of any nation in the world. The greater percent of our military are Christians than in any other army or military force in the world. Think of the impact of every Christian man and woman being removed from the military. Think what our nation will suffer as a result of that. We will be completely defenseless against an attack by a foreign army, whether it's a literal attack or it's a magnetic pulse that will wipe out our power plants and our water processing stations. We will be defenseless against those kind of attacks. I believe that's going to play a major role in the demise of America. But there's a third component of that demise of America that we're already starting to see right now, and that is Israeli isolation. There is no other way to say it than this. Americans' support for Israel is plummeting. Did you know a survey in July of 2025 by Pew Research found that 59% of Americans right now have an unfavorable view of the Israeli government, which is up from 51% the year before? It is going down. Nearly two-thirds of Americans disapprove of the Israeli leadership. Even more astonishing,

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5: God's eye. And yet, in spite of that, America will turn her back on Israel. That is going to be a cause of judgment. Don't forget, regardless of what the polls say, regardless of what the politicians say, God made a covenant with Israel. In Genesis 12:3, he said to Abraham, I will bless those who bless you and your descendants. I will curse those who curse you and your descendants. I believe one reason God has so uniquely and richly blessed America has been because of our historic support of Israel. Bipartisan support, I might mention. It was in 1948 that a Democrat president, Harry Truman, was the first to recognize the new nation of Israel. And in 2018, our country showed its support for Israel by moving our embassy from Tel Aviv to Jerusalem to say to the whole world, we believe Israel has the right to exist and determine its own capital. And one of the great honors of my life was giving the opening prayer for the dedication of that embassy. But make no mistake about it, as we turn away from our support of Israel, we are going to suffer the consequences of it. And I believe it will be the reason for America's demise. Whether we're talking about moral disintegration, military confrontation, Israeli isolation, America is moving away from God's blessings. Now, you may be thinking right now, this is the most depressing patriotic message I have ever heard. I want to wave some flags. I want to fire some fireworks. We're talking about what God's word says. Does this mean we're to be fatalistic? Does it mean we're just supposed to sit on our hands until the end comes? No. We've talked about America's past. You can't change it. We've talked about America's future. It's already set. You're not going to change it. But I want to talk about America's present. What we can do to prolong God's blessing on our country, even if it's a temporary time. We're going to talk about America's present. And our present is a time of choice. My message concluded with a cliffhanger, and I don't want you to miss what comes next. Tomorrow, I'm going to give you four specific biblical action steps that every Christian who loves God and loves this country must take starting today. In that spirit, I want to remind you about the fabulous opportunity to double the impact of your ministry gift through the $1.5 million In God We Trust matching challenge. 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America is in a spiritual crisis. 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

0: 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I'm David J. Mullins. 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Can we survive another 250 years? Right here on Pathway to Victory. 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
1: 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Coming up next, we have Simple Faith with Pastor Bill Henry. 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
2: You found Bible Q&A with John MacArthur. This is Denny Nugent here with a question from 1 Timothy 2:15. There the Apostle Paul says something about women that, seems a bit strange, where he says, "Women will be preserved through the bearing of children if they continue in faith and love and sanctity with self-restraint." And John, what does Paul mean when he says, "Women will be preserved through the bearing of children"? Could it be he's talking about their salvation?
3: Well, the whole passage is about the church, and it's about leadership in the church. And the context is that the Apostle Paul writes under the inspiration of the Holy Spirit, "I permit not a woman to take authority over a man, but to listen to her husband and to be subject to the men who lead the church." That's the context of the passage. So somebody might say, wow, so men are in charge of everything, and this is God's order. This is not because of some cultural thing. This is all the way back to the book of Genesis, because the text also says God created man first and woman to come along and be his helper. So this is by creation, not by culture. Doesn't this leave women in a second-class state? If the men are the leaders and they're in charge of the church and the teaching and the preaching and the oversight, what impact do women have? And Paul answers, women are preserved from any second-class thought, any second-class position, through bearing children who are influenced by their godliness, their faith, their love, their sanctity, and their self-restraint. Preserved from the stigma that they might bear because of Eve's sin by raising godly children.
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4: Hello, I'm David Jeremiah. As America marks 250 years, we thank God for this nation and for the freedom we enjoy. But we also remember that freedom is never free. It has always been purchased at a great cost. We honor the courage and sacrifice of those who gave greatly so that liberty could live on. And as we remember their sacrifice, we are reminded to cherish what we have been given, to live with gratitude, and to look to the Lord with humble hearts. May we never take these blessings for granted. And may God continue to watch over and give His grace to our nation.

0: halfway through the 4 o'clock hour this morning. 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
2: So these Old Testament saints died in faith, looking forward to the promise. So they're represented again by the gates and the 12 apostles. The foundation of this great new city of New Jerusalem represents the church. So again, once again, we see quite clearly and biblically that the church has not replaced Israel, but we have been grafted in.

0: Welcome to Simple Faith. As the old saying goes, the only two sure things in life are death and taxes. Well, there are a lot of people around the world who don't pay any taxes, but there isn't a person alive today who won't someday have their physical body fail. Death in the physical sense is inevitable. But did you know that life after death is also inevitable? There are two places you can go after death, and it all depends on where you are in your relationship with Jesus Christ. That's at the core of today's message from Pastor Bill Henry as we continue our study in Revelation. Your body decays in a grave, but your soul lives forever. The question is, where? Turn with us to Revelation chapter 21 for today's edition of Simple Faith.
1: Revelation 21, starting in verse 9. It says, "Then one of the seven angels, who had the seven bowls filled with the last seven plagues, came to me and talked with me, saying, 'Come, I will show you the bride, the Lamb's wife.' And he carried me away in the spirit to a great and high mountain and showed me the great city, the holy Jerusalem, descending out of heaven from God, having the glory of God. Her light was like a most precious stone, like a jasper stone, clear as crystal. She also had a great and high wall with 12 gates and 12 angels. And at the gates and names, names written on them, which are the names of the 12 tribes of the children of Israel. 3 gates on the east, 3 gates on the north, and 3 gates on the south, and 3 gates on the west. Now, the wall of the city had 12 foundations, and on them were the names of the 12 apostles of the Lamb. And he who talked with me had a gold reed to measure the city, its gates, and its wall. The city is laid out as a square. Its length is as great as its breadth. And he measured the city with the reed 12,000 furlongs. Its length, breadth, and height are equal. Then he measured its wall 140 cubits, according to the measure of a man, that is, of an angel. The construction of its wall was of jasper, and the city was pure gold like clear glass. The foundations of the wall of the city were adorned with every kind of jewel. The first was jasper, the second was sapphire, the third was agate, the fourth was emerald, the fifth was onyx, the sixth was carnelian, the seventh was chrysolite, the eighth was beryl, the ninth was topaz, the tenth, chrysoprase, the 11th, jacinth, and the 12th, amethyst. The 12 gates were 12 pearls. Each individual gate was of one pearl. And the street of the city was pure gold like transparent glass. But I saw no temple in it. For the Lord God Almighty and the Lamb are its temple. The city had no need of the sun or of the moon to shine in it, for the glory of God illuminated it. And the Lamb is its light. And the nations of those who are saved shall walk in its light. And the kings of the earth bring their glory and honor into it. The gate shall not be shut at day at all by day. There shall be no night there. And they shall bring the glory and the honor of the nations into it. But there shall by no means enter it. Anything that defiles or causes an abomination or a lie, but only those who are written in the Lamb's Book of Life." Whew. So as we come here this morning, we need to remember that here in the book of Revelation, the Apostle John has been given visions of what is to come. And he's bringing us to the end now. The 7-year tribulation or the 70th week of Daniel has happened and is done. The Lord Jesus has returned and ruled upon the earth, ruled and reigned for 1,000 years. That is completed with his bride, by the way. Satan then was released from the bottomless pit to deceive the nations one last time. Then he and his fallen angels and anyone whose name was not written in the book of life was thrown into the lake of fire. And we're told that there will be weeping and gnashing of teeth there for all eternity. Then, here in chapter 21, we saw that there will be a new earth, a new sky, for the first heaven and the first earth have passed away. And if you glance back at verses 3 and 4 with me, we see, "Behold, the tabernacle of God is with men, and he will dwell with them, and they shall be his people. God himself will be with them and be their God. And God will wipe away every tear from their eyes. There shall be no more death, nor sorrow, nor crying. There shall be no more pain, for the former things have passed away. Then if you look at verses 7 and 8, it says, he who overcomes shall inherit all things, and I will be his God, and he shall be my son. But the cowardly, unbelieving, abominable, murderers, sexually immoral, sorcerers, idolaters, and all liars shall have their part in the lake of fire, which burns with fire, with fire and brimstone, which is the second death. And then here in chapter 21, if you remember last week, we looked briefly at verse 2. It says, then I, John, saw the holy city, New Jerusalem, coming down out of heaven from God, prepared as a bride adorned for her husband. And so we said last week, we're saying, hey, we're going to look at this more in depth this week, because in verse 9, it starts to really explain verse 2. And so that's where we are today. Verse 9, it says, then one of the angels who had the seven bowls filled with the seven last plagues came to me and talked with me, saying, come, I will show you the bride, the Lamb's wife. And he carried me away in the spirit to a great and high mountain, and showed me the great city, the holy Jerusalem, descending out of heaven from God. Now, as we're looking through this study this morning, it's going to be more a lot of teachy, if you will. Not as much application, because again, it's just kind of telling us what is to come, explaining what this new Jerusalem will look like, what's happening. And so we start here by, you know, in verse 9 and 10, talking about this. This is very much like what we read in Ezekiel chapter 40, verse 2. We read this. In the visions of God, he took me into the land of Israel and set me on a very high mountain. On it, toward the south, was something like the structure of a city. And so here, you know, Ezekiel's being shown some of the same things that the apostle John was shown as well. And so we note here, it's interesting, notice how the city here is called, the Spirit said on a high mountain, showed the great city, the holy Jerusalem, descending out of heaven. Notice in verse 9, the bride, the Lamb's wife. Now it's interesting, it's not saying that this is going to be the bride of Christ, the city itself, like Jesus is married to a city. What it's talking about is the residence of who that city will be. And that will be us, the church of Jesus Christ, his bride. This is the place, if you will, that he went to prepare for you and me, for us to receive him there, to be with him forever and ever. This is a beautiful picture. Notice again this in verse 11, it has the glory of God. Her light was like a most precious stone, like a jasper stone, clear as crystal. Now, as John is trying to describe this to us, is write this, we need to remember that he's doing his best to describe to us as the reader today, even back when he wrote this, what he had seen about the future. And we need to remember that in a way he's trying to describe the indescribable. Imagine if just, you know, that you lived 300 years ago and you came forward in time and you went back in time and tried to describe everything you saw here today. And let's just say one thing. They had this thing called an iPhone. And you go back in 300 years ago, well, what's a phone? Well, you talk to each other. Well, how do you talk to each other if it's a little thing like this? How does it? Well, you know, like the old phones, they told me had wires. Well, and they look at you and go, what's a wire? Well, it had electricity. Well, what's electricity? And so, again, that's we got to remember that as we're reading these things, that's kind of, and I think even dramatically more so what Paul or John is trying to describe. So notice again in verse 10, it said that he was carried away to this great mountain. This place has like the glory of God as he's being shown these things. Now on this mountain, does this mean he's standing on the mountain? Ezekiel was standing on the mountain, so most likely he was. And then we see that Jerusalem is brought down. The great city, the holy Jerusalem, notice it says, descending out of heaven from God. So it's interesting. Some people say because some of the commentators that because it's never said to set down. It could either, we're not told it sets down on that great mountain. Ezekiel said south of where he was, but even him, they never say that it set down. So there are some commentators that believe, the New Jerusalem will kind of go around the earth, kind of like the moon. There'll be no more, moon. There'll be no more sun. So some say that we obviously don't know, but it's an interesting, theory, something to kind of look about. But what I love here is notice, that, as he's trying to describe this, again, in verse 11, her light was like a most precious stone, a jasper stone, clear as crystal. You know, it's like John's trying to describe a jewel that's just hanging in the air, just so beautiful. And I love that it's descending from God himself. So this is not just something that is built by human hands or even hands of the angels. This is built by God himself, descending from God himself. But again, notice even here in verse 11, we see he says it's like a most precious stone. It's like a jasper stone. And so he's trying again to describe, he's not exactly saying that it is a precious stone or it is a jasper stone, though it may be. But he's saying it is like those things. So again, he's trying to describe. Look at verse 12. Also, she had a great and high wall with 12 gates. So you have this huge city, and now you have also a great and high wall with 12 gates and 12 angels at the gates and names written on them, which are the names of the 12 tribes of the children of Israel. So each gate has the names of the, you know, names of the 12 tribes of the children of Israel. Three gates on the east, verse 13. Three gates on the north, three gates on the south, and three gates on the west. So it's interesting to note first that this city will have a wall. That's not a very popular thing today, is it? Especially here in a lot of places in the United States. A lot of liberals and even a lot of woke professing Christians will have a problem with this. You know, why do we have a wall there in heaven? It's such silliness today. But there's going to be, this is going to be a great wall. It's a high wall. It's a thick wall. But what's interesting too is we're going to note how many 12s that we see here starting in verse 12. It's interesting. Verse 12, we're going to see 12 gates, and then we'll see 12 angels in verse 12. 12 tribes of Israel, again, on the names of the gates, verse 12. 12 foundations in verse 14. 12 apostles in verse 14. 12 kinds of fruit in the next chapter, chapter 22, verse 2. And then there'll be 12 by 12 for the walls, which are 144 cubits. And then 12,000 stadia, which is height, width, and length. So it's very interesting to see all the 12s that we see here. Just a side note, I find that interesting. And then again, verse 12, it says, she had a great and high wall with 12 gates, 12 angels, and names written on them. So notice that each of the 12 gates, there will be an angel there. We're not told if the angel is there to guard the gate, if the angel is there to welcome. Hey, welcome, come on in. You know, we don't know. But each wall of the four walls around the city will have three gates. Each will have an angel there. And there'll also be names written again, the names of the 12 tribes of Israel. Now, back in Ezekiel again, in chapter 40, we see in verses 30 and 31, it talks about this as well. These are the exits of the city. On the north side, measuring 4,500 cubits, the gates of the city shall be named after the tribes of Israel. So again, God's word consistent throughout the old and the new. And again, what's interesting to me is why would all the gates of the city be named after the tribes of Israel, the 12 tribes of Israel, if the Israel has been replaced by the church? Maybe you should say Baptists and, you know, Lutherans and this. No, it doesn't do that, does it? So again, another proof, if you will, that the church has not replaced Israel. We're going to see more of that. And by the way, this is for all eternity as well. Look at verse 14. This is where we see the other part. Now the wall of the city had 12 foundations, and on them were the names of the 12 apostles of the Lamb. The 12 apostles of the Lamb, these represent the church of Jesus Christ. So we see that Israel will be there, those who looked forward to the coming of the Messiah. And then in the church will be there as well, which will include Jews and Gentiles, who believed in Jesus Christ, that made up of the church during the church age. So it's an interesting thing. Now, notice it says the 12 apostles of the Lamb. I wonder which is the 12th apostle that will be named. Will it be Matthias, as the apostles, remember, drew lots for? Will it be Paul, the apostle? I have my own thought, but I'll leave that up to you. Now, it's interesting because as we're looking at this whole picture, as we're looking at the scene of New Jerusalem coming down out of heaven called the Bride of Christ, we're looking at the walls and the gates with the names of the tribes of Israel. As we're looking at the foundation with the 12 apostles, it kind of comes together more clearly when we look at Ephesians chapter 2. If you'll just turn over there with me, please. Ephesians chapter 2, starting in verse 19, and we see a similar picture, a description of kind of what we're seeing. It's a neat thing. Ephesians 2:19. Now therefore you are no longer strangers and foreigners, but fellow citizens with the saints and members of the household of God, having been built on the foundation of the apostles, so that's what we see, and the prophets, which would be people of Israel, the 12 tribes, Jesus Christ himself being the cornerstone, in whom the whole building being fitted together grows into a holy temple in the Lord, in whom you also are being built together for a dwelling place of God in the Spirit. So we are described elsewhere in the scriptures as the living stones. And so we are part of this whole picture, and I don't know how it all ties together, but again, the scriptures are so beautifully just kind of interwoven together. One commentator pointed this out because we might be missing something. Again, as we're looking at the building and we're looking at this huge city and the walls and all this, there's something we might miss. This is what one commentator said. He said, thus both the church and Israel will be in the city. The former are represented by the apostles' names on the foundations, and the latter by the names of Israel's 12 tribes on the gates. So even in this new Jerusalem, there is kept a distinction between those who are saved of Israel, those who are looking forward to the coming of Christ, and those who are the church. Notice again that the church has not replaced the nation of Israel. The reason I keep bringing this up is because, like we said last week, this is such a huge heresy that is growing within the church today. And we need to understand that replacement theology, even though it's been around for many, many hundreds of years and longer, it's a false theology. You take the scriptures and you spiritualize them away. You ignore the clear teachings of the Word of God. And so, again, I love this. Even into eternity, we see the differentials being kept. Now, what's interesting is the city will have both the 12 tribes of Israel. Now, these are those who, by faith, were looking forward to the coming of the Messiah, Jesus Christ. We read about them in the book of Hebrews. Hebrews 11, 10 says, for he, Abraham, waited for the city which has foundations, whose builder and maker is God. And then Hebrews 11, 13, these all died in faith. Again, those heroes of the faith, those looking forward, having not received the promises, but having seen them from afar, were assured of them, embraced them, and confessed that they were strangers and pilgrims on the earth. So these Old Testament saints died in faith, looking forward to the promise. So they're represented again by the gates. And the 12 apostles, the foundation of this great new city of Jerusalem, New Jerusalem, represents the church. So again, once again, we see quite clearly and biblically that the church has not replaced Israel, but we have been grafted in. And what's interesting too is I love, like, if you look at the pictures here, that we've been grafted in, right? That Jesus is the vine. Israel is a branch. We've been grafted onto the branch of Israel, right? The Father's the vine dresser. And then you have in this city, in the New Jerusalem, you have all the gates, which are the 12 tribes of Israel. Well, how did we come to Christ? How were we gifted, you know, here on earth? God gave us the Messiah through the nation of Israel. So, and even in heaven, even as we're grafted in today, we still come in through the nation of Israel. That's ordained of God. That's not because Israel was anybody special, but God is special. It's not because we're anybody special, but God is special. Now, what's interesting, you may have missed something else here, that we have something in common with these Old Testament saints that were looking forward to the coming of Christ. Notice again there in Hebrews 11:13, it says, having not received the promises, but having seen them afar off, were assured of them, embraced them, and confessed them that they were strangers and pilgrims on the earth. Do you understand that even today, as we're studying this about what's to come, that we all of a sudden joined those saints in not having yet received all the promises of God? That this new Jerusalem, this is a promise for us that is coming. And notice he says that these Old Testament saints, they embraced these promises. Man, can I encourage you today, guys and gals, embrace the Word of God. Even today, we look around and anybody, again, it's getting darker and darker. It's honestly, you can't, I have some slides for today, we're not going to do it, but you look around it today and some of the crazy stuff in the news, the sad stuff, Britney Spears married herself, said it was the wisest thing she's ever done. Sincerely, I feel sorry for her. I think it's the saddest thing in the world. Another young fella, a kid, 14 years old. Was apparently dating some artificial intelligent bot, chatbot from Game of Thrones. And the bot literally said, hey, come to me. And so he killed himself. That was the only way he figured he could come to her.
0: This has been Simple Faith with Pastor Bill Henry from Simple Faith Calvary Chapel in Vancouver, Washington. Today we brought you a message from Pastor Bill's series in Revelation. 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The phone number is 833-BY-GRACE. That's 833-294-7223. And if you'd prefer the U.S. mail, our mailing address is Post Office Box 55, Battleground, Washington, 98604. 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
3: skies become cloudy as we go through the night with lows in the lower 50s and a light northwest wind. Mostly cloudy for Monday, the high 70. Cloudy and lower 50s Monday night. Cloudy on Tuesday with highs near 70. I'm meteorologist Matthew Harding on KPDQ.
4: Oregon is facing a hunger crisis. One in six kids in Oregon live in households that struggle to afford food. 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
5: I'm Ruth Kramer with Mission Network News. Acting Venezuelan President Delcy Rodriguez declared a state of emergency after twin quakes struck northern Venezuela last week. The quakes leveled dozens of buildings and left tens of thousands of people missing. And it's far from over. Ethan Forhetz with Convoy of Hope tells us
6: they're looking at probably 100 or more aftershocks in the days following.
5: Convoy of Hope was already on the ground at the time of the quakes. While their team isn't equipped for search and rescue efforts, they're already providing life-sustaining needs like food and water filters for survivors, with more on the way. These resources go out to local churches in the name of Jesus. As the death toll and damages climb, please pray and take action now.
6: If you're able, make a donation to convoyofhope.org/mission. We are gathering supplies through those donations.
5: And rising gas prices from the Middle East are shocking the economy of one of the most fragile countries in the world, Haiti. Rosalind DeHarta for Haiti with Love describes the countrywide crisis.
7: With the fuel prices going up and the trucking companies not getting fuel, the food prices have gone up and people can't afford it.
5: The World Food Program says nearly 6 million Haitians are facing acute food insecurity. Desperate Haitians have resorted to eating mixtures of dirt and water called dirt cookies.
7: They're eating rats for meat, any birds, anything they can get their hands on to eat for meat, and eating the dirt cookies again. Yes, it's very bad.
5: Fuel prices have made it difficult for the ministry to get supplies, but they do everything they can to help Haitians in need and share the gospel. Pray for those who don't have enough food to eat. And find your place in the story at missionnews.org. 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I'm Ruth Kramer.
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0: Good afternoon. Good afternoon, and welcome to the Narrow Path radio broadcast. My name is Steve Gregg, and we're live for an hour each weekday afternoon. We take your calls during this hour. You call in with your questions about the Bible, and we discuss them. Maybe we can even answer them. I don't claim to know the answers to every question you could raise, but we can sometimes answer them for you, and otherwise we can explore them. Let's put it that way. The number to call is 844-484-5737. Once again, that number is 844-484-5737. I'm looking at a couple of open lines on our switchboard, which means if you call this number right now, you can get in line and we'll talk to you today. The number is 844-484-5737. Our first caller today is Michael in Denver, Colorado. Hi, Michael. Welcome to the Narrow Path. Thanks for calling.
1: Hi, Steve. Thank you. Yeah, hi. Thank you so much for taking my call again. And as always, thank you so much for your amazing and magical show. It means a lot. And, so today I had a question about something I read this week in the news. So the Daily Mail, which is an online site, it reported on a major theological discovery this week where researchers uncovered two lost sermons by St. Augustine addressing the biblical story of the Witch of Endor. And St. Augustine concluded that if Samuel, you know, truly appeared, it was solely because God allowed it as an exception, not because the medium King Saul visited successfully used magic. And so I was wanting to kind of get your thoughts on, you know, St. Augustine's assertion that the summoning of Samuel wasn't due to this witch, you know, having supernatural abilities per se, but because God allowed it to happen, essentially.
0: Well, I hate to find myself in such full agreement with Augustine, but I agree with him on that. I've always said the same thing. I don't believe that any human being has the power to summons the dead, you know, in a seance or anything like that. On the other hand, this was Samuel that came back, but the woman herself was surprised and terrified when she saw him. She didn't expect to see Samuel. She expected to do something, probably call up some spirit that was more familiar to her, but she was shocked when Samuel actually appeared. So we can tell that she wasn't really in charge of the situation, nor was Saul. And Samuel didn't seem to be in charge of it either. We have to assume that God, wishing to rebuke Saul through Samuel, remember Samuel is the one who had anointed Saul to be king and had given him the charge to be obedient to God. But now, twice before Samuel died, Saul had disobeyed God in ways that Samuel had said, you know, you're going to be rejected to be king. God is going to replace you with another man after his own heart, which turned out to be David. And then Samuel had died. And Saul, because he couldn't get a word from God through some of the means he tried, like the Urim and the Thummim, he got no dreams or visions or anything like that. He went to this witch to conduct a seance to bring up Samuel. Now, Samuel was upset about being brought up. The woman was terrified to see Samuel. And it didn't work out real well for Saul either, since Samuel told him, you're going to die tomorrow. And one of the reasons he died was because he went to this witch, according to Second Chronicles. So in any case, I think that this is a case of God speaking in an unusual way, in spite of, not because of, the occult. And it's not the only case I've ever heard of. I've heard of people involved in occultic things, which the Bible forbids, and asking questions about Christ or God and getting the right answer. If it was God speaking to them, then he did it despite the fact that they were not supposed to be doing what they were doing. God can break through anytime he wants to and speak, and if somebody happens to be going to a witch or using a Ouija board or something like that, this is something that is spiritually dangerous to do. The Bible forbids it. But on the other hand, God can get through and rebuke somebody at that time. That's what he did to Saul. So there are some people who think that it was not really Samuel that came, that it was a demonic spirit impersonating him. But this is simply to read one's own prejudices into the passage. Throughout the entire passage, it tells us that Samuel was talking to Saul. It said Samuel said this, and Samuel said that, and Samuel did that. So it's obvious that, you know, unless we're not going to take what the Bible says about it seriously, it was in fact Samuel. But it does not confirm any theories about the ability of people to reach dead people, generally speaking, through seances. So I didn't, of course, I hadn't heard about these sermons of Augustine about it, but I've that's been my opinion about it too. Thank you for your call. Paul in Buena Vista, Colorado. Welcome to the Narrow Path. Hi, Paul.
2: Hi, Steve. Yeah, I just was in a Bible study with 12 or 14 people that are all kind of disgruntled about the churches they've been going to. And we've had a pretty good time of it, but a couple of weeks ago it was revealed to the group that one of the couples is really pretty heavily Calvinistic. We're in the book of Ephesians, chapter 1, verse 5, and verse 11, where it specifically calls out the body of Christ as being predestined. And so, for me, it's like, well, can you kind of put some kind of a, what am I asking you to do, Steve? You know, qualify it, like a qualifier for how predestination or predestined in the King James doesn't mean that you're specifically, specially called out in everybody else's, you know, history.
0: Well, yeah, I mean, in other words, you want to know a non-Calvinistic approach to the idea of predestination. Certainly the word predestination is in the Bible. Sometimes it's the same word is translated differently, you know, but when it's, but or even for, it's even translated as foreknown at one point, I think, in 1 Peter chapter 1, if I'm not mistaken. But when it talks about us being predestined, there's really only two passages I know of that use the term predestinated or predestined with reference to us. One of those passages is in Ephesians 1, as you mentioned, and the other is in Romans 8. Now, I'll look at Romans 8 first. Verse 29, it says, "For whom he foreknew, he also predestined to be conformed to the image of his Son." Okay, so what was predestined? Who was predestined? Well, the subject of that is, well, the ones that are predestined are the ones that he foreknew. It says, "For whom he foreknew." Okay, that's the group we're talking about. He predestined them to be conformed to the image of his Son. Well, who are those that he foreknew? Well, I believe the Bible would suggest they are the believers. The believers are the ones that God has foreknown. Okay, so it has something to do with what he has predestined believers to. Those he foreknew, we could say believers, he has predestined them to become conformed to the image of his Son. In other words, those who are believers have a destiny which God has predestined for them, namely, to be brought into Christ's image. That's the goal. Awful lot of people assume that if we're predestined, it means that God predestined certain unbelievers to become believers so that they could go to heaven. And many people don't have any idea, apart from going to heaven, of what we would be predestined for. But first of all, Paul doesn't say anything about unbelievers being predestined to anything. It's the ones he foreknew. That's the believers. So he's predestined something for believers. You might think he'd say heaven, but that's not what he talks about here. He says what God has predestined for believers is that they will become like Christ, which is, of course, a very Pauline and Petrine. Peter talks about the same thing. And, you know, other passages talk about, John talks about the same thing in 1 John chapter 3, that the hope of the Christian is to be changed into the image of Christ. And Paul says in 2 Corinthians 3:18 that we are being changed from glory to glory into that same image of Christ. So the change that God has predestined for his people is to become like Christ. Now, this has nothing to do with any Calvinist ideas. Calvinism teaches that God predestined certain unbelievers to become believers. But there's nothing about that in this passage, certainly, nor in any other that I know of. This is not talking about any predestined thing that God has predestined for unbelievers. This is what he is predestined for believers. Now, the other passage that mentions us being predestined is Ephesians chapter 1, It's twice it mentions us being predestined in this chapter. One of us is in verse 5. It says, having predestined us to adoption as sons by Jesus Christ himself, according to the good pleasure of his will. And then the other passage is also in the Ephesians 1:11, in whom also we have obtained an inheritance, being predestined according to the purpose of him who works all things according to the counsel of his will. Now, Paul's using the word predestined here just as he did in Romans 8. He's saying we, meaning believers, have been predestined to something. God has predestined believers to experience something. Now, he doesn't say anything about unbelievers being predestined to become believers. And that is the specifically Calvinistic understanding of predestination, that there are some unbelievers who, you know, unrelated to anything that God ever saw in them or anything they would ever do or could do, God predestined them to become believers. Well, if that is true, Paul says nothing about that here or in any other passage. He doesn't mention unbelievers being predestined to anything. He talks about us, we're believers. And he says he has predestined us, that is the church, to experience adoption as sons by Jesus Christ. Now, I have to say, what may be confusing here is people might say, well, when we got saved, we were adopted as sons by God. And Paul says we were predestined to be adopted as sons. So that must have happened before we became Christians. God predestined us as non-Christians to become adopted. No. When Paul talks about adoption as sons, he's not talking about conversion. When the Bible talks about our conversion, it doesn't talk about us being adopted as sons. We are born of God. We are regenerated. We're born again. That's different than being adopted. Adoption, in Paul's usage, has to do with those who are natural-born sons of God or supernaturally born sons of God, reaching adult privilege and adopted into the role of rulership and of glory. Now, how do I know that? Well, because Paul tells us that. It helps if we want to know what Paul means. It helps if he tells us what he means. And he tells us that in Romans 8. In Romans 8, he says, not only the creation, this is verse 23, but we also who have the first fruits of the Spirit, though we're Christians, we have the Spirit. Okay, what is it about us, that we who have the Spirit? Even we ourselves groan within ourselves, eagerly waiting for the adoption, which he says is the redemption of our body. Now, the redemption of our body I take to be the resurrection of our bodies. That comes when Jesus comes back. Paul elsewhere tells us that when our bodies are raised, they're raised in glory. They're raised in power. We're raised to privilege, to rule with Christ. We're not reigning with Christ yet, and we don't have immortal bodies yet, and we're not glorified yet, but we are predestined to be glorified, like Christ. And that is our adoption, when our bodies are redeemed, when our bodies are raised. So Paul tells us in Romans, the only other book where he mentions us being predestined, that what we're looking forward to is the adoption. That hasn't happened to us yet. We've been born of God. That's why we have the Spirit. He says we who have received the first fruits of the Spirit are groaning, awaiting the adoption, which is the transformation of our bodies, the redemption of our bodies, the resurrection at the last day. So to Paul, Christians have been predestined to be raised in the image of Christ, to be conformed to his image, as he says in Romans 8:29. So he says there in Ephesians 1:5, he says, we've been predestinated, he has predestinated us to adoption as sons by Jesus Christ. So the adoption is going to be our resurrection in glory, where we come forth from the grave to reign with Christ. That's what Paul calls the adoption. And if somebody wants to say he doesn't, then they're going to have to find another Paul or another book written by Paul, because Paul tells us in his own books what he means. Unfortunately, sometimes Calvinists, they don't care as much what he means as what he sounds like he means to them. And that's, I think, the problem that they have. By the way, fellowshipping with people who are strong Calvinists is not in itself a downer. It's not a bad thing necessarily. Calvinists can be good Christian people. But, of course, if you're trying to fellowship with a group of people and one couple is strong Calvinists, as you say, and the others aren't, You just might want to watch out that sometimes people who are devoted Calvinists are not content to let some other Christian not be a Calvinist. Now, if they're okay with everyone reaching their own opinions, just like they themselves have, I mean, they've reached their own opinions in choosing to be Calvinists, well, they should allow everyone else to choose their own opinions, too, even if it means choosing not to be Calvinists. There will be no unity in a group where one party or one couple are trying to force others to conform to their theology. That's divisive. And Paul said not to have fellowship with divisive people. On the other hand, a Calvinist doesn't have to be divisive. A Calvinist could hold his views or her views and still gladly allow others to hold theirs. So, I mean, it really has, I don't know if it's going to be a problem in the group you're with. You say they're strong Calvinists. If strong Calvinists means aggressive Calvinists, then there may be problems. If they're simply convinced Calvinists, that doesn't have to be a problem. They might be very gracious people, and they might not be troublemakers. All right?
3: Thanks.
0: Okay, Paul, thanks for your call. Michael in Inglewood, California, welcome to The Narrow Path. Thanks for calling.
4: Yes. Hey, Steve. I'm calling because I heard a Bishop Keith McQueen preaching about, basically, he kind of sounds gay and he has a first man and things like that. So he's preaching Naomi and Ruth were the first lesbian couple in the Bible and other things like, well, here's my question. How can I unapologetically use apologetics to refute how he says David was bisexual using 1 Samuel 20:41 and 2 Samuel 1:26?
0: Okay, well, I'll tell you, I don't care. I do care if somebody's gay or not. I'm sorry for them if they are. I certainly care if a preacher or head of a church is gay. I don't have any prejudice against people who can't help feeling same-sex attraction. So I'm not anti-gay people. I'm certainly against gay sex because the Bible is. Now, I'm certainly against any preacher or Bible teacher who decides to twist the scriptures in order to justify one's own sin. That'd be like if I was a bank robber and I tried to find ways from the Bible to say, well, being a bank robber is not really forbidden in scripture. Some good people were bank robbers. And if I twisted some stories to make it look like it, that would disqualify me as a Bible teacher. And I would say, if someone says that Ruth and Naomi were lesbians, well, that person obviously is not a Bible teacher. He's an ideologue trying to push an agenda. Naomi was a generation older than Ruth and was her mother-in-law. Both of them married men. Neither of them were lesbians. They both were widowed, after which the younger woman found another man and got married. There's no lesbianism anywhere in the passage. A Bible teacher really ought to teach what's in the Bible, not see if we can twist the Bible in order to make it say something very unbiblical so that we can feel better about ourselves. That's simply dishonest. And no teacher, whether it's that issue or any other issue, no Bible teacher should be tolerated who is not interested in teaching what the Bible says, but is interested in rewriting the Bible to fit one's own, passionate agenda. Now, as far as David and Jonathan, people often point to David and Jonathan as if they were gay, because when Jonathan died, David lamented his death and said, our love was greater than that

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5: It's actually exceeds sexual love. A man's love for a woman, no doubt, does probably refer to sexual love because it's specifying man and woman. But it's possible to love another person more than you love your sex partner without it having any sexual connotations at all. So, I mean, we live in a very corrupt society that doesn't even know that the word love and the word sex have different ranges of meaning, and that, you know, you don't have to have sex with everyone you love. In fact, you had better not have sex with most of the people you love if you love everybody Jesus tells you to. So this person is simply a wolf in sheep's clothing, quite obviously. I mean, they are not making any attempt to understand the Bible. They're just trying to help others to misunderstand the Bible so as to justify their own sinful lifestyle. I find that very distasteful. And certainly, if that person is in ministry, they should be out of the ministry. Yeah.
6: Thanks, Steve.
5: Okay, Michael. Good talking to you.
6: Okay.
5: All right. Bye now. Karen in Citrus Heights, California. Welcome to The Narrow Path. Thanks for calling.
7: Hi. So I grew up knowing Cain and Abel were twins, but later, after reading the lost books of the Bible and the forgotten books of Eden, I learned that they were twins, but not of each other, that they both had a twin sister. Is this true?
5: I'm sorry. Your voice was a little muffled. Who had twin sisters?
7: Cain and Abel. Were they not twins of each other, but both had a twin sister?
5: Well, the Bible doesn't talk about twins anywhere in that story. Cain and Abel were brothers of each other, but the Bible doesn't say they were twin brothers. And there's no mention of them having sisters. They certainly had sisters, but I wouldn't say twin sisters necessarily. We probably would have been told about that. We are told in Genesis 5 that Adam and Eve, in addition to Cain and Abel and Seth, they had other sons and daughters. So, of course, all the children of Adam and Eve had brothers and sisters, but not, I mean, we don't read of any twins among them. There could have been twins, but we don't know of it. As far as the lost books of Eden are concerned, there are no lost books of Eden. None of the books.
7: The forgotten books of Eden?
5: The forgotten books
7: of the Bible?
5: Yeah, they're not really, never were part of the Bible. They've been around for a long time. You see, people can market them as the forgotten books of the Bible or lost books of the Bible or forgotten books of Eden because they're old books. And they talk about some of the same subjects that the Bible talks about. But old books that talk about the same subjects as the Bible aren't books of the Bible. The books of the Bible are chosen because they are written by inspired writers, namely prophets and apostles in the New Testament. And it's that inspiration that caused them to be included in the Bible. Now, that lots of other books were written about similar subjects by uninspired writers shouldn't be surprising. For example, there's tons. I have a bookshelf full of, you know, the life of Jesus by this or that Bible scholar. Lots of lives of Jesus. None of them are actually inspired books. They're all just people writing on the subject of Jesus' life, and they don't belong in the Bible. They are books about Bible subjects. Now, some of them may be wrong. Some of them could be very much mistaken because the authors are not inspired. The same is true of authors who wrote about Old Testament stories back in, you know, in the ancient times. If they weren't written by inspired authors, they could certainly get the stories wrong. And anyone who reads the lost books of Eden or the hidden books of the Bible or whatever any of those words are, is reading books that are not part of the Bible. They never were, and there's reasons they weren't. They're not written by inspired writers. So, I have that book on my shelf too, the lost books of Eden or whatever it's called. And as far as the lost books of the Bible, they're thinking about Enoch and some of the books that we call apocryphal books, which have never been included in any Bible. Well, Enoch has been included in the Ethiopian Bible, but not in the Jewish Bible.

0: And since it's an Old Testament era story, it really would belong in the Old Testament if it's in the Bible at all. Certainly not a New Testament book. Enoch lived and left the world long before Jesus was born. So that put him in Old Testament times. However, the Jews did not recognize the book of Enoch as a book of the Bible, and for good reason. It wasn't written by Enoch. It wasn't written by an inspired author. It was written around the year 200 B.C. Enoch lived closer to like 3000 B.C. So obviously he didn't write the book called Enoch. So, you know, don't be... It's a marketing ploy. When some publisher puts out what they call the lost books of the Bible, they know that there's going to be people say, ooh, there's something there that's just been discovered. No, they have not just been discovered. They've been known from earliest times. The church fathers in the 2nd and 3rd century wrote treatises against some of these books. So, you know, they knew those books. They just knew they were not real. So anyway, I appreciate your call. We don't have any evidence that there were twin sisters of Adam, of Cain or Abel, but they later had many sisters, as we do know from Scripture. You're listening to the Narrow Path radio broadcast. We have another half hour coming. We have no calls waiting, so you can get through right now if you call 844-484-5737. 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Stay tuned. I'll be back in 30 seconds.
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0: Welcome back to the Narrow Path Radio Broadcast. My name is Steve Gregg, and we're live for another half hour. And I'm looking at an open switchboard. That's the first time in many months that that has happened. Now the lines are starting to light up. If you'd like to get onto the program, this is a great time to break through while there's no one standing in your way. The number to call is 844-484-5737. That number again, 844-484-5737. And so we're going to talk next to Robert in Pinole, California. Hi, Robert. Welcome.
1: Hi, Steve. Yeah, my wife and I recently left the church. One of the reasons why was the pastor encouraged saying it was okay for Christians to drink. And he liked to ride motorcycles. He would, when he would go on vacation, you know, he'd take these long rides, and he would post pictures of Facebook of, like, one of his favorite places to hang out was a bar, and he would post a picture of a glass of cognac with a cigar on top. And, you know, but he would tell the people you shouldn't get drunk. And I want to know, what are your thoughts on that? You know, a pastor telling the congregation, because it's a church of about 1,000 people, and the way I see it, it could be a stumbling block, because I'm sure there are people in there that are, you know, maybe struggling with alcohol.
0: Well, if he said it's a sin to get drunk, then he's saying exactly what the Bible says. If he says that the Bible does not forbid the drinking of alcohol, he's also agree with the Bible there. The Bible does not forbid the drinking of alcohol. But you're right. There are many Christians who do struggle with alcohol. They can't handle it. And a pastor really ought not to dangle temptation in front of his congregation. He should be more aware than that. Now, again, the people who struggle with alcohol should know very well that the Bible forbids drunkenness. So no matter what the pastor says about the legitimacy of light drinking, let's say, without getting drunk, now frankly, the Bible would support the pastor in that, but the pastor doesn't have to. I don't know what context. I mean, for the pastor to post pictures of himself with cognac and cigars, this reminds me of a trend that's going on. It's going on in some circles. I think they're mainly in Reformed and sometimes Catholic circles, where young theological types like to hang out with cigars in their mouths and whiskey and other drinks like that nearby and taking them. I think they're trying to give off the impression that that's a sophisticated thing to do, that that's an intellectual thing to do. Now, I don't know of anything in the Bible that forbids anyone to smoke a cigar. I've never smoked one of those things. I don't even like to be around the smell of people who do, or cigarettes for that matter. Never did like those smells. But some people do, and I can't really say on biblical authority, shame on you, you can't smoke cigars. Well, you can. I mean, the Bible doesn't say not to. If someone says, well, isn't it bad for your body? Shouldn't you steward your body better than that? I'd say I would. I'd want to steward my body better than that, but I don't want to be a hypocrite either, because while saying I don't want to put any tobacco in me, I might be putting a lot of sugar in me, or caffeine, or you know, whatever, fattening foods or whatever. I don't have a big problem with fattening foods, but I could be eating very unhealthy and doing harm to my body, and not smoking. Let's face it, if we're going to say people can't smoke, and the reason is they can't smoke is that it's unhealthy, well, we're going to have to also say they can't do anything else that might be unhealthy, because if that's what makes something wrong, then we shouldn't do it. Now, I think where the Spirit of the Lord is, there's liberty. But obviously, smoking and drinking are both things that are controversial in Christian circles. They're not forbidden in the Bible, but they are controversial. And I think a pastor ought to be aware of that. And if he smokes or drinks, I think he might, on occasion, if people ask him about it, he should say, well, you know, I don't think it's wrong to smoke or drink, but I don't think I would post pictures of myself doing that. I wouldn't pretend to be a teetotaler and secretly be drinking, but I would be willing to say, Now, see, I don't drink either. I don't smoke or drink. Never liked it. Never liked either of those two things, and do not do them. But if I did like them, and if I did want to do them, I would just tell my congregation, you know, there's nothing in the Bible that says this is a sin, but I will do it discreetly if I do it at all. I won't be rubbing it in your face, especially in view of the fact that some of you might have been addicted to tobacco or alcohol. And certainly people who have addictions like that need to avoid it altogether. And Paul did indicate that there are some things that are allowed, but some people in their conscience can't allow themselves to, or because of their weakness to it, shouldn't do it. And Paul said, those who have the strength to do these things moderately should avoid doing so in the presence of people who don't have the strength to do it moderately and who would fall into temptation. So there's certain things that, you know, you could say, before God, I have no problem in my conscience doing these things, because I'm not violating anything the Scripture says in doing so. But at the same time say, yet many people have problems with this. So while I will make it very clear that I don't have a problem with it and that the Bible doesn't forbid it, the Bible does forbid doing things that you can't control. And Paul did say, all things are lawful for me, referring to food, by the way, not everything. But he says, but I will not be brought under the power of any. So that's a pretty strong statement. I might have the liberty in Christ to do certain things, but if it has power over me, I'm not going to do that. And if it has power over anyone around me, I'm not going to encourage them to do that. So those would be the reactions I would have to a pastor posting pictures of himself smoking cigars and drinking booze.
1: Hey, Steve.
0: Yeah.
1: We can make a case for wine, right?
0: Yes.
1: Paul tell Timothy, have a little bit of wine for your stomach.
0: Absolutely.
1: And I think it's in Proverbs. It talks about beer or no. I think it's wine. But I thought there was something in the Old Testament where it talks about like staying away from like beer or hard alcohol. That's why when I see cognac, you know, something hard alcohol, that's why it really like, you know, ticked me off. And also, the way I see it too, it's a bad testimony. You know, if you're, you know, even me, if I'm at a, you know, if I've been witnessing to somebody and telling them about Jesus and, you know, they see me at a barbecue and I've got a beer in my hand, you know, they'll look at me like I'm just like everybody else, just like the world. You know, I'm indulging in things that the world does. And I just think it's a bad testimony also.
0: Well, yeah, but I mean, shame on someone who would judge you for that, because you may drink a beer once a month at a barbecue and not drink it any other time. It's certainly not going to hurt you that once a month, and it's not going to make you drunk. But obviously, there are people who don't even have a concept in their head of drinking alcohol moderately. They only know total abstinence versus total, you know, drunkenness. I think the majority of human beings are in between those two somewhere. Like I said, I haven't practiced total abstinence. There have been times in my life where I've had a glass of wine, but I also have never drunk any alcohol in order to get drunk, and it's not something I do. I don't even like the taste of it, if I drink it at all, it's going to be for social reasons, but I'm not going to keep drinking it until it has some effect on me. I don't like it. And on the other hand, some people do like it, and I don't think it's wrong for a woman or a man to have a glass of wine once in a while. You know, the Bible doesn't forbid it. Now, the Bible does talk about wine and strong drink. I think the strong drink is the term you're thinking of. I don't know what strong drink was. Some people say it's beer, but I don't know why it would be beer. It certainly isn't distilled liquor. You know, because I don't think they had distilleries back then. But, you know, anything that would be strong enough to overpower you would be something certainly to avoid. Thank you for your call. Let's talk to Ryan from Linwood, Washington. Hi, Ryan. Welcome.
2: Hey, Steve.
0: Hey.
2: So, in talking about the Trinity, I've heard you say that in one sense, God is one, which is obvious. And then in another sense, he's three.
0: Yes.
2: But just trying to be a critical thinker, do you think it'd be more honest, maybe not necessarily more accurate, but more honest to say that in a sense that, you know, God is one, and in another sense he is at least three, just because the Bible doesn't make that clear?
0: Well, I don't want to add
2: maybe,
0: yeah,
2: you know,
0: I don't want to add numbers to what the Bible does. I read in the Bible that the Father is God. I read in the Bible that Jesus
2: right.
0: is God, and I read in that the Spirit is God. I don't know of any fourth or fifth parties that are called God. So, I mean, when saying at least three, I would just say, just going by what I have in the Bible, and frankly, that's the only place I would know to get the answers to this. I would not go to a philosopher outside the Bible to ask me whether God is Trinity, whether there's one or three, or whether, you know, I mean, the Trinity doctrine, if it's true, must be shown to be true from Scripture. An alternative doctrine
2: right.
0: to the Trinity, a non-Trinitarian doctrine, if it's true, should be shown from the Scripture, because we really don't have, outside the Scripture, any definitive revelation of God that's before our eyes. Of course, Jesus was himself a definitive revelation of God before the eyes of a generation that lived before, but he's not here now. So what we have are the Scriptures. We have Jesus too, but we don't look at him directly. We see him in Scripture. So, you know, I wouldn't say at least three unless I suspected there were a few more that I don't know about. Now, if you're saying there are many aspects of God, just like a diamond might have
2: right.
0: be cut
2: yeah.
0: with, you know, having, you know, eight or six aspects, well, that'd be another thing. I mean, to say.
2: Yeah, I guess different than persons.
0: Yeah. So I'm, you know, I don't haggle about the language, but I'll say as much as I think the Scriptures demand me to say, and I'll kind of avoid speculating beyond that on things that I don't know otherwise.
2: All right? That's good enough for me.
0: All right,
2: thanks,
0: Ryan.
2: Sir.
0: God bless you, man. Good talking to you. Mike in Cool, California. Hi, Mike. Welcome.
3: Good afternoon, Steve. I hope you're having a blessed day.
0: So far, so good.
3: So I go to a Pentecostal church. Of course, some of those people are Word of Faith. I just happen to suffer from an extreme, rare neurological syndrome, I guess that you would call it, that is very painful.
0: Oh, I'm sorry.
3: And so they always try to give me the, your faith isn't strong enough, you know, that whole situation. And, of course, I go to Paul and Timothy and assorted other scriptures in the Bible that the people who were healed didn't have much faith. So where would you, what would you do in that situation to just kind of calm their attempts to say that I'm weak in my faith?
0: Well, you may not be aware, but I have four lectures called the Word of Faith Doctrine. Have you seen those?
3: I've listened to parts of them, but
0: uh-huh.
3: yes, I've looked at a lot of stuff on your website.
0: All right. Well, it's under topical lectures. There's a set called Word of Faith where I critique that very view, and I point
3: okay.
0: out the scriptures they use are taken totally out of context and totally. Not only out of the context of the passage, you know, in the chapter they're found in, they're also taken out of the context of Christianity in general. This is not a Christian teaching. The Word of Faith teaching is that if you have enough faith, you can say you are well and you won't be sick anymore. They also say if you say you are healed by Jesus, but you still have symptoms, you're healed anyway. You're healed, but you just have symptoms. The symptoms are a deception from the enemy to make you not believe that you're healed, which is, of course, the most absurd thing vis-a-vis Scripture one could say. I mean, Jesus never healed anybody and left them in their symptoms. The symptoms are the disease. I mean, that's the thing. If you've got the symptoms, you're not healed yet. And there's no such thing in the Bible as a healing that did not involve the removal of the symptoms. So, I mean, this is simply fast talking. I mean, they say if you say you're healed, you are healed, and you say, well, I do say I'm healed, but why am I got these symptoms? Well, that's you are healed. You, the devil's just trying to deceive you. These are the people who do not use the Scripture honestly or faithfully. They know what they want the scripture to teach.
3: One of the things they always say is, well, you're healed, you just haven't manifested it yet. And I go,
0: well, where's that in the Bible? Yeah, where's that in the Bible? Where is that in the Bible? Yeah. In other words, they're not as interested in what the Bible teaches as what they want to believe it teaches. And since what they think it teaches does not align with reality in anyone's life, they have to make up secondary and tertiary excuses for that and say, well, my doctrine's not wrong. Just because real life doesn't conform to it, my doctrine's still true. Well, why do you think that? You know, well, because someone's quoted these verses to me, by his stripes you're healed, and he healeth all thy diseases, and that kind of stuff. Yeah, well, those are some verses that need to be looked at carefully, but it also says that Paul, yes, prayed for his thorn in the flesh to be taken away, and the Lord said, my grace is sufficient for you. My strength is made perfect in your weakness. We also have Paul telling Timothy, I left Trophimus sick in Miletum. Right. Now, he should have said, if he was a word of faith, Trophimus is not sick, of course, because he was healed at the cross, at the whipping post. By his stripes we were healed. So he's really healed, but I left him there under the delusion that he was sick. Now, Paul didn't know any of this fancy talk. He just said, I left him there. He's sick. He's sick. I left him there sick. So he's not using that fancy word of faith jargon because he didn't believe it. And there's no reason to believe it. Timothy had frequent infirmities in his stomach, Paul said. He didn't say, confess your healing, brother. He said, take a little wine for that. That'll help.
3: Right.
0: So, I mean, in other words, they have a few scriptures they like. They assume a certain paradigm that Jesus, when he died, paid for not only our sins but also our sicknesses, which is not stated to be true in scripture. It's their false interpretation of Isaiah 53, verses 4 and 5, which I explain very carefully in my lectures. So, I mean, I would just ignore them. And frankly, since they keep saying that, you might want to find a church where people don't say such nonsense.
3: Well, the majority of them are the nicest, kindest people I've ever been around.
0: I don't doubt it. So,
3: of them that are just pushing.
0: Okay, well, then what you have to develop, then the physical condition you have to develop is thick skin.
3: Yeah.
0: And say, hey,
3: you think what you want to think.
0: Yeah, say, think whatever you want about it. I'm following the Lord. I've got faith.
3: Yep.
0: And, deal with it.
3: Yeah. Okay.
0: All right, brother.
3: Well, thank you so much, and have a great day.
0: I'm sorry about your pain. God bless you.
3: Yeah, life goes on.
0: Yeah, I know. We've got that in our family, too. All right. Bye now. Jim in Portland, Oregon, welcome to The Narrow Path. Thanks for calling.
4: Hello, Steve.
0: Hey.
4: I'm not sure where I read this verse in the New Testament, but it has to do with John the Baptist. And the way I remember it, Jesus said something to the effect that he would be least in the kingdom of God.
0: No, what he said is, among those born of women, there has not arisen one greater than John the Baptist. But he who is least in the kingdom of heaven is greater than he. That's Matthew 11. And let me look it up here. Verse 11. Matthew 11:11. Assuredly, I say to you, among those born of women, there is not arisen one greater than John the Baptist, but he who is least in the kingdom of heaven is greater than he. Yeah.
4: So, can you explain that to me?
0: Well, I believe
4: what you're trying to say there?
0: Right. Jesus was inaugurating the kingdom of God, also called the kingdom of heaven. His preaching was, the kingdom of heaven is at hand, or the kingdom of God is at hand. This is the whole message of Jesus. Jesus was bringing into reality the promised kingdom that the prophets had looked forward to, which would be ruled by the Messiah. Jesus was present, and therefore the kingdom was kind of invading the world through him, but he was not yet enthroned. He was going to be enthroned at his ascension, and then he'd sit down at the right hand of God, and his kingdom would be, realized. Now, Paul says in Colossians 1:13 that Christians today have been delivered from the power of darkness and translated into the kingdom of God's Son. So no one was in that state yet. The kingdom was there, Jesus was there. He was gathering followers. A kingdom is a king and his subjects. There was a king. There were subjects. But he wasn't yet coronated. He wasn't yet on the throne at the right hand of God. So even John the Baptist didn't live to experience that. John the Baptist died before Jesus did and therefore never came into that kingdom in its reality there. So John didn't ever become part of the kingdom, though he announced it was near. But those who actually live to be born again into that kingdom after Pentecost, I would suggest, would be greater than John. Now, by greater, I don't mean that's by some metric. It's not saying that John was inferior to people in every respect if they're in the kingdom, and he's not. In one of the passages, I think it's in Luke's passage, says, of those born of women, there's not arisen a prophet greater than John the Baptist. Now, as a prophet, as a spokesman for God, John the Baptist had a message that was the greatest of any prophet. All the other prophets had said the Messiah will come. John said, he's here. That's a greater message than any previous prophet. Those of us who live after the resurrection of Christ, after his enthronement, and who are in his kingdom now, we have a better message. Not that the kingdom was near, the kingdom has come, and Jesus is king. So I think that when it comes to having the greatest message, being the greatest messenger or prophet, John was the greatest because he had the greatest message of any before him. But we who are in Christ have an even more, a greater message still. The kingdom has come. Jesus is king. He's enthroned. That's what I think is the comparison that Jesus is making there. Thank you for your call. Victoria in Oakland, California, welcome to The Narrow Path. Thanks for calling.
5: Yes. Hi. I was wondering if you know about the story of the Maccabees in the Catholic Bible, because I like that story.
0: Yeah.
5: If you know
0: it's a great story. It's a great story, and it's true.
5: Yes.
0: Yeah. Yeah, the Maccabees were Jewish priests initially, an older priest and his four or five sons who staged a revolt against Antiochus Epiphanes around 167, 168 BC. And they ran a guerrilla warfare campaign against the invading or occupying Syrians and drove them out. It was a bloody battle, and the book of First Maccabees tells that story. Now, the Catholic Bible also has Second Maccabees in it. And I think if you, outside of the Bible, there's like a Third and Fourth Maccabees written too. None of them, in my opinion, are inspired books. They're not written by prophets. They're just history books because they cover relevant Jewish history. Some Bibles, the Catholic Bible, for example, includes them in the Old Testament of their Bible. Protestants usually don't, because Protestants want to limit the books in the Bible to those that are actually inspired by God. But some people think that, well, these other books are edifying too, whether they're inspired by God or not, and they would put them in the Bible. Anyway, yeah, I'm familiar with that story. It's a great story. In fact, every year around Christmas time, of course, the Jews celebrate Hanukkah. And Hanukkah is a celebration of the Maccabean War and its result. They drove out the Syrians, and they reestablished the temple, and the 8 days of Hanukkah remind the Jews of 8 days that it took, I think, to manufacture the oil for the lamps so that the temple worship could be reinstituted. Anyway, yes, ma'am, I do know that story.
5: Thank you.
0: Thank you very much. Good talking to you. Okay, let's see. Our next caller is Linda from Auburn, Washington. Hi, Linda. Welcome.
6: Hi. Okay, I just wanted to say something about the caller that called in about the healing, having the possibly fibromyalgia with the pain and the church not helping and what they said. I just wanted to say that there's Pastor Tina at First Evolution Ministries in Puyallup. Her story was at age 10, she couldn't see. I mean, she needed corrective glasses, and a woman next to her got healed, and she thought God didn't love her. She talked to God, and she actually got the healing in a way through medical doctors, through her husband paying to have the surgery done when they were married quite a few years later. And she heard God
7: answer her, maybe when she asked, that he waited so that her husband could show his love for her that way, because it was a really big thing for her husband, because he was very tight with money. So God could have, you know, special reasons to hold off at any certain time, like maybe the person would have a family member that could pray and could be successful, or there's physical things like gluten-free diet has helped, bromelain and NAC has helped.
0: All right, I understand what you're saying. You're saying there's lots of ways that God could provide relief other than supernatural healing, and sometimes he may use other people, including doctors and medications, and people who can pay for those procedures and so forth. God may involve those people for a reason. It may have something to do with what God's doing in the lives of those people, to give them a chance to be generous, for example, or something. I mean, that's true. I mean, the Bible certainly would not deny that there's ways other than supernatural ways for people to recover from sickness. We know that's true. We also would have to allow that the Bible allows that people die of sickness. That is, not all people do, but many people do. Some people in the Bible are healed of sickness. Some may be helped by doctors, and some may not be helped at all. They may die sick. That was true, actually, of Elisha the prophet. In 2 Kings, I think it's chapter 13, tells about his death. It mentions that he was sick with the sickness of which he died. Elisha had done miracles, twice as many miracles as Elijah, even raising the dead. But when he got sick, he didn't get better. He died of sickness. It's kind of normal. No special explanations need to be given that people die of sickness. That's kind of one of the main ways people die. They die in accidents and other things, too. So, but yeah, if God wants you to get better, he can arrange for you to get better supernaturally or through means that are not supernatural. Sorry I'm out of time. There's some callers waiting. I wish I could get to you, but call back Monday. We'll talk about what's on your mind. 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
9: Skies become cloudy as we go through the night with lows in the lower 50s and a light northwest wind. Mostly cloudy for Monday, the high 70. Cloudy and lower 50s Monday night. Cloudy on Tuesday with highs near 70. I'm meteorologist Matthew Harding on KPDQ.
10: I'd like to tell you about a man named Phineas who as a child survived the Holocaust. 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And when sirens sound and missiles fall, he doesn't have the time or the strength to reach safety. 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As Israel's Holocaust Remembrance Day approaches, remember these precious children of God by lifting them up in prayer, asking for his protection, his comfort, and his peace. 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That's supportifcj.org.
11: You found Bible Q&A with John MacArthur. This is Denny Nugent here with a question from 1 Timothy 2:15. There the Apostle Paul says something about women that, seems a bit strange, where he says, "Women will be preserved through the bearing of children if they continue in faith and love and sanctity with self-restraint." And John, What does Paul mean when he says women will be preserved through the bearing of children? Could it be he's talking about their salvation?
12: Well, the whole passage is about the church, and it's about leadership in the church. And the context is that the Apostle Paul writes under the inspiration of the Holy Spirit, I permit not a woman to take authority over a man, but to listen to her husband and to be subject to the men who lead the church. That's the context of the passage. So somebody might say, wow, so men are in charge of everything, and this is God's order. This is not because of some cultural thing. This is all the way back to the book of Genesis, because the text also says God created man first and woman to come along and be his helper. So this is by creation, not by culture. Doesn't this leave women in a second-class state? If the men are the leaders and they're in charge of the church and the teaching and the preaching and the oversight, what impact do women have? And Paul answers, women are preserved from any second-class thought, any second-class position, through bearing children who are influenced by their godliness, their faith, their love, their sanctity, and their self-restraint. Preserved from the stigma that they might bear because of Eve's sin by raising godly children.
11: This is Bible Q&A with John MacArthur. If you'd like more in-depth teaching from 1 Timothy, visit MacArthurCommentaries.com. 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
15: They heard what God was doing. They heard what God did through Moses in bringing them across the Red Sea 40 years earlier. They'd heard about his sustaining that people in the wilderness. They'd heard. And they did not repent. Rather, instead of repenting, they gathered themselves together to fight against God and his people. And they're brought to a deserved judgment. Now, this is a message, it seems to me, of these two chapters, and of course it is parallel to the whole story of history. People here, they don't repent, and they will be brought to a deserved judgment. Now, I say all that in the backdrop of God saying, if you hear me, come to me.
16: 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Today, we continue our current study in the book of Joshua as Scott brings the message titled, So Joshua Took the Land. 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
15: Every story in the Scripture is ultimately part of his story. Now, maybe you can overstate that because you don't want to just look for stuff under every rock and cranny, you know, but at the same time, you can hardly overstate it, because this isn't a book of just stories and virtues. You know, learn a virtue from this, or a book of philosophy. This is a book, the Bible, where every story in it is designed to teach us about him. And many of the stories whisper his name very clearly. And so when they told me, where are you at? And when I asked, where are you? And they said, we just read Genesis 41. You can read Genesis 42. I read of Joseph. And of course, I was reading a great picture of Jesus Christ. Joseph, hated by his brethren, beloved by his father, sold for 20 pieces of silver, left for dead. You know the story. And we jumped into it at the point where the sons of Israel were applying to this one who had become ruler of the world for their food. And they didn't recognize him as the beloved son of their father. So I was seeing that Every story is his story. And certainly as I come to our text today, we're in the life of Joshua. If you're new with us, we're just looking right through the book, not the really the book, but the life of Joshua. And today we're going to look at two chapters, chapter 10 and 11 of Joshua. But before we do, I want to just set the table a bit. We're going to see in this particular account, we're going to see a backdrop and a parallel between the big story. And so I want us to just be thinking about that. And I will just say that I want us to read before we begin, and I want you to just listen. I'll read it from the Gospel of John. We've been having a great time in John in the evenings. And the Gospel of John, in the prologue, it says he came to his own, Israel, and those who were his own did not receive him. That's an understatement. At chapter 5, I read that they were seeking to kill him. That early in the book of John, they were seeking to kill him because he made himself out to be God. He made himself equal with God, and they sought to kill him. And I want to read from that portion. That's the setting. And I'd like you to stand in honor of God's word, and I want us to read just these two passages. This is Jesus Christ speaking right as they begin to seek to kill him. And he knows it. He says, "Not even the Father judges anyone, but he has given all judgment to the Son, in order that all may honor the Son, even as they honor the Father. He who does not honor the Son does not honor the Father who sent him. Truly, truly, I say to you, he who hears my word and believes him who sent me has eternal life and does not come into judgment, but is passed out of death into life. All judgment has been given to the Son, so that all might honor the Son." If you don't honor Jesus Christ, you don't honor God. I don't care what you might say about God. If you do not respond to God in the flesh, he who does not honor the Son does not honor the Father who sent him. "But I didn't come to judge," he said. "Truly, truly, I say to you, he who hears my word and believes him who sent me has eternal life and doesn't come into judgment, but is passed out of death into life, because Jesus came to bear our judgment." The other night, Tuesday night, the deacons

0: the elders, the pastors, we gathered, and we read quite a few different portions of Scripture, but then we closed by just reading the last several pages of the Bible out loud together. And the judgment that history closes with, and then this description of the new heavens and the new earth. And then, because that is yet future, the book closes with this gracious invitation. The Spirit and the Bride, the Holy Spirit and the Church, ideally speak the same language. The Spirit and the Bride say, come. And let the one who hears come. And let the one who's thirsty come. Let the one who wishes take the water of life without cost. Oh, Father, I praise you for this. And I thank you that that is the message of today. Come to me, all who are weary and heavy laden, and I'll give you rest. Use your word now in our lives, in Jesus' name. Amen. You can be seated. Joshua chapter 10. We've been looking at the cooperation. Is Joshua a type of Christ, a prefiguring of Christ, as he conquers the land? We've been seeing the cooperation between the human and the divine. The Lord said, I've given the land to you. Now go take it. And we've seen that right along. Consecrate yourselves, he said in chapter 3. Consecrate yourselves, Israel, for the Lord, tomorrow the Lord will do wonders. And so we've seen that dual emphasis. And you see it all the way through the Scripture. Now, we are saved by God and His grace. But nobody's saved without believing in the Lord Jesus Christ. So you see this all the way through. And certainly at the Battle of Gibeon, which we've been looking at, this battle where Joshua fought, Joshua strategized, Joshua marched the troops all night, we saw. But the Lord confounded the enemy. The Lord threw hailstones from heaven. The Lord listened to the voice of a man. And in summary, verse 14, where we left off, the Lord fought for Israel. And I said, there's yet another day coming when the Lord will fight. The Lord has fought. The Lord, you know, we're not in a physical battle. Our battle is not against flesh and blood. The Lord Jesus Christ went to the cross for us. And he died, Romans 6 says, never to die again. Death no longer is master over him. And even so, we can know that death is a defeated foe. And I'll tell you, it is good to know that. And yet God will yet once again fight. We looked at Zechariah 14, the tone of the Old Testament, looking ahead to this one who will come and fight the Lord. And of course, the New Testament points the same direction. And so you have, listen to the words of our Lord Jesus. And I say this all as backdrop. Jesus, in that great discourse, when he spoke right before the cross about his return, you'll be hearing of wars and rumors of wars. See that you're not frightened. For those things must take place, but that is not yet the end. Nation will rise against nation, kingdom against kingdom, and in various places there will be famines and earthquakes. But all these things are merely the beginning of birth pangs. Now, and watch and listen. Whenever you read Jesus, listen to the tone of his statements. Because he doesn't just give us data about the future. It's always to impact the way we live right here and now. So he says, for this reason, you be ready. Be ready. For the Son of Man is coming at an hour when you do not think he will. For just as the lightning comes from the east and flashes even to the west, so shall the coming of the Son of Man be. For the coming of the Son of Man will be just like the days of Noah. For as in those days which were before the flood, before the judgment, they were eating and drinking, they were marrying and giving in marriage until the day that Noah entered the ark. And they did not understand until the flood came and took them all away. So shall the coming of the Son of Man be. Therefore, be on the alert. You don't know which day your Lord is coming. But be sure of this, that if the head of the house had known at what time of the night the thief was coming, he would have been on the alert and would not have allowed his house to be broken into. And right embedded right in the middle of this great discourse of our Lord on this subject that sadly Christians and non-Christians alike, but I think about Christians who just kind of say, well, I don't know too much about that, and it kind of bothers me, I don't like to listen to it too much. Right in the middle of this, Jesus says, heaven and earth will pass away, but my words shall not pass away. Oh, how we need to be ready and alert and awaiting the one who is going to wrap history up. God will once again fight for his people. The Lord will go forth and stand on the Mount of Olives. There will be this great earthquake. We saw it spoken of just very clearly in Zechariah 14. You come to the end of the scripture, and he's going to come and bring judgment, and then he'll establish a 1,000-year reign of peace, and there will be a final rebellion, and he will squash it, and there will be the great judgment of the white throne. And then the new heavens and the new earth, as he describes the eternal state.
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0: Now, Joshua 10. Joshua 10. And I say we read that Tuesday night, and we closed with enjoying that great invitation that it still stands today. If you're thirsty, come. I'm speaking to you today. As you hear the words of Jesus Christ, as you read the words of the Bible, today, while it's still called today, the Lord is saying, come, if you're thirsty, take water of life, living water. It doesn't cost you anything. If you're hearing, come. So let's listen. Joshua 10, we're going to pick it up right there, verse 14. The Lord fought for Israel. Then Joshua and all Israel with him returned to the camp at Gilgal. Now these five kings that had arrayed themselves against Joshua after the rout, they hid themselves in a cave. Okay? Joshua put them there, went out, finished the battle, came back. And if you go all the way over to where we're headed, and I'd like you to, just look over chapter 11, verse 23. Because these two chapters give the account, and we get to the final statement. Joshua took the whole land. So in the next 3 weeks, what we're going to do is we conclude our studies of Joshua. We've seen Joshua take the whole land. We're seeing God's faithfulness in that. Then we're going to take a look at Caleb, because he is specially noted out. And when you think Joshua, you think Caleb. And so the next week we'll look at Caleb. And then the final week we'll look at Joshua's farewell message. And in each case we will see God's faithfulness. Now chapter 10 and 11 here. The peoples, the nations of the land, all these peoples heard, but they did not repent. They heard what God was doing. They heard what God did through Moses in bringing them across the Red Sea 40 years earlier. They'd heard about his sustaining that people in the wilderness. They'd heard. And they did not repent. Rather, instead of repenting, they gathered themselves together to fight against God and his people. And they're brought to a deserved judgment. Now, this is a message, it seems to me, of these two chapters. And, of course, it is parallel to the whole story of history. People here, they don't repent. And they will be brought to a deserved judgment. Now, I say all that in the backdrop of God saying, if you hear me, come to me. The God of salvation, offering salvation. And so we saw exceptions to this, even in the book of Joshua. Rahab heard, and Rahab repented. And Rahab is in the midst of Israel, and Rahab became the son of our Lord Jesus Christ. Even though her life was a mess, God is in the business of taking lives that are messy and sinful and saving and delivering. So these five kings heard. They did not repent. Joshua routed them, and they find themselves hiding in a cave. By the way, I'm just going to, take a look. Because I don't want us to merely see this battle or these battles in history. I want us to see the big story, you know. So turn to Revelation 6, because there's a parallel to these five kings united against Israel, united against God's man, united against Joshua, hiding in a cave. And I get to the end of the Bible, just like we saw the hailstones, just like we saw the earthquake. We've seen several things in the final chapter of the Bible, Revelation 6. Verse 15, the kings of the earth and the great men and the commanders and the rich and the strong and every slave and free man hid themselves in the caves among the rocks of the mountains. And they said to the mountains and to the rocks, fall on us and hide us from the presence of him who sits on the throne and from the wrath of the Lamb. For the great day of their wrath has come, and who is able to stand? I don't think we should read Joshua's account without thinking that this has happened through history, and it will happen yet once again. All the kings, all the great men, all the big names, all the little names, hiding in caves before the wrath of the Lord's anointed. Not repenting, but rather hiding in caves. And then, notice verse 16, they did have a prayer meeting. Did you see that? But they don't pray to the Lord. They pray to who? They followed the advice that I saw this week as I was driving, pulled up behind a car, and it was at a stop sign because I was trying to read the bumper sticker. You know how that is. Sometimes I pull up on the freeway and my wife feels like, what are you doing? I'm just trying to read it. And as my eyes get worse, you know. But this was at a stop sign. I pull up and it just says, we, the earth doesn't belong to us. We belong to the earth. Well, you know, that's Portland. I live in Portland, so do you. That's everywhere. So they prayed, we're told, in the end they will pray to the earth, to Mother Earth, rather than to the one who said the earth does belong to you, it belongs to me, and I put you in dominion over it. No, we don't like that God. Hide us from his wrath, caves, mountains. You see, you can pray to gods that have ears but don't hear. You can pray to gods of your own imagination. We have an increasing culture where we worship and serve the very thing God said, don't do that. We worship and serve the creature, the creation, rather than the creator. Christian College, guy told me this week, Christian College in our region had a Native American in to speak at their chapel. And he point blank said, we ought not worship the creator, we should worship the creation. And thankfully, some of the students had enough guts to stand up and walk out. But not without some of the faculty, the theological faculty, defending that kind of stuff. Now, we're living in a day that you can see we're ready, we're ripe for a prayer meeting to the Mother

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5: But then the Lord said to Joshua, verse 6, do not be afraid because of them. Do not be afraid, for tomorrow at this time I will deliver. Christian, how many times has Jesus said to us, don't be afraid, I will be with you. And I will deliver you. And so God speaks very clearly to Joshua. Don't be afraid. I will deliver all of them slain before Israel. Now watch verse 7, 8, and 9. Watch this dynamic of human and divine cooperation, if you will, again. Verse 7, so Joshua and all the people of war with him came upon them suddenly by the waters of Merom. That's the human side. Verse 7, then 8. The Lord delivered them into the hand of Israel, the divine side. In verse 9, Joshua did to them as the Lord told him. Joshua did it, but the Lord did it. And you see this cooperation all the way through. Verse 15, just as the Lord had commanded Moses' servant, so Moses commanded Joshua. And so Joshua did. He left nothing undone of all that the Lord had commanded Moses. Thus Joshua took all that land.
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2: Temperatures stay fairly comfortable, but we will have some clouds off and on through the day. Upper 60s on the afternoon high. We're in the low 50s and some clouds for the overnight hours. Then on Tuesday, we'll start off cloudy, but sunshine is back in the afternoon, and we're going up to about 70, cloudy Wednesday. I'm meteorologist Steve Hamilton on KPDQ.
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7: 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Jill has lost her beloved sister, Izzy, but Jill can't quite let go, and so she keeps leaving her sister long voicemails about her life. By now, of course, Izzy's phone number has migrated to a guy named Wes, who listens to all those messages and falls in love with Jill before he meets her, which he soon does. Voicemails for Isabel has some undeniably sweet moments, but less than sweet are the ways this PG-13 story pushes the boundaries of that rating, most notably for language and suggestive content. So we're giving it a 2.5 out of 5 for family friendliness. 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I'm Adam Holtz for Plugged In by Focus on the Family.
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1: If God is so honest, if we recognize truth so plainly in the pain, then what he says about relief and rescue and redemption is also going to be true. 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
2: 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In today's episode, Pastor Brian shares a lesson from Psalm 88. Dr. Chappell stresses that when our hope is eclipsed by the darkness of this fallen world, the Lord sits with us because he knows how deep the darkness can go. He hears our prayers despite the depths of our despair. You can find this lesson and many others when you visit unlimitedgrace.com. And while you're there, look for Pastor Brian's book, The Multi-Generational Church Crisis. This compelling book asks the question of the church, what could be accomplished in the name of Christ if we could better understand each other? Let's hear now from Dr. Brian Chappell as he shares the lesson, Hope Through the Night.
1: June 21st, 2015, at Mother Emmanuel Church in Charleston, South Carolina. Pastor Norvell Goff preached the first sermon after the midweek Bible study, in which nine parishioners of that church had been murdered by racist evil. When Pastor Goff spoke, he said this: "We ask questions, Lord. We ask why. We cannot help it. It's our human nature. But through it all, those of us who know Jesus, as we find ourselves engulfed in sadness and darkness, and as we find ourselves walking through the shadow of the valley of death, for those of us who know Jesus, we can look through the windows of our faith and we see hope and we see light and we can hear your voice saying, I am with you." Beautiful words. Faithful words, noble words. But what if you cannot say them? What if you cannot look through the windows of faith and see hope, or see light, or hear God's voice saying, I am with you? What if the darkness is too dark and the doubt is too loud? What if death is all around, like the young pastors that I ministered to this last week, who have watched thousands driven from their homes, who have lost their churches, where death is actually all around, of loved ones and neighbor and friend and parishioner? What if there is deceit in my marriage? What if there is betrayal by my friends? What if I face the loss of loved ones and the loss of respect, the loss of health, the loss of my faculties, the loss of my freedom, the loss of my future, the loss of the moral compass of my country? What if I'm just getting old and getting tired and staying lonely? What then, Lord? These, after all, are our reality. We can't escape them. We are not able to dodge them in a fallen world. These are our realities. And everyone that I mentioned is actually on the page of the scriptures, and most of them in this very psalm. What if the darkness is that deep? Then maybe you will have such a psalm, the only one in the Bible that there is no relief, no redemption, no silver lining, no dawn, no exit, It is just darkness throughout. You end up reading the psalm and you say, did somebody make a mistake? Well, you know that's not true. It is God's holy word. So what grace is actually here if there is no silver lining? At least part of the grace has to be the reality that this is not a forbidden psalm. That all the words, as harsh and difficult as they actually are permitted in God's word. The Father allows his child to complain. Verse 3, my soul is full of troubles. Verse 4, I am accounted among those who go down to the pit. Our language today, Lord, this is the pits. And the Vacation Bible School song, I'm happy, happy, happy, happy, happy all the time, doesn't fit. Yes, for children. Yes, yes, from those who are at a stage of life that they don't yet know that the darkness sometimes can actually be complete. In the horror and the pain and the sorrows that we sometimes will face. The father allows his child to complain. There's a grace in that. The father also allows his child, believe it or not, to blame. Verse 5, Lord, I'm like those you remember no more. The tone is about to change. Verse 6, you have put me in the depths of the pit. Yes, I'm in the pits. And God, you did it. If you're sovereign, if you're in control, if you rule, then you made this pit. And you put me in it. Verse 7, your wrath lies heavy upon me. Verse 8, you caused my companions to shun me, and you made me a horror to them. Not only does the father allow his child to complain and blame, but actually to begin to chide with sarcasm a God of covenantal promise. Verse 9, every day I call upon you, O Lord. I spread out my hands to you. But verse 10, do you work wonders for the dead? What good is it to do miracles if I'm dead? Verse 11, is your steadfast love declared in the grave? What good to show love to a corpse? Verse 12, are your wonders known in darkness? Or your righteousness in the land of forgetfulness? What good miracles if no one can see or no one can remember? What good is it then? And finally, the father allows this child who complains and blames and chides actually to cry. Verse 13, but I, O Lord, cry to you. In the morning my prayer comes to you. Verse 14, why do you cast my soul away? Worse, why do you hide your face from me? Verse 15, I am afflicted and close to death. From my youth up, I suffer your terrors. I am helpless. We go to a secular play like Les Mis in our area right now, or you've seen the movie, and we weep at the words and scarcely can believe that they would be words like the words of the Bible. There was a time when the world was a song. And then there was a time when it all went wrong. I dreamed a dream in time gone by when hope was high and life worth living. I dreamed that love would never die. I dreamed that God was forgiving. But the tigers come at night with their voices soft as thunder as they tear your hopes apart and they turn your dreams to shame. I had a dream my life would be so different from this hell I'm living. So different now from what it seemed. Now life has killed the dream I dreamed. I know the song. I know why it's in the play. Why is it in the Bible? Surely one reason that this psalm is not forbidden is so that I can name my pain. And you can too. That if God allows an inspired writer to say these words to him, then I too can name my pain. Lord, this makes no sense. Lord, this hurts too much to be good or even to work out for good. Lord, where did you go? I must tell you that there are some psalms that I believe, without exaggeration, I have read hundreds of times. There are some psalms that I have preached dozens of times. I confess to you, I have never preached from this psalm before. But I can remember the time I read it when it had the greatest impact upon my life.
3: 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It may seem hard for younger Christians to believe, but people over 50 were raised during an era when 90% of Americans identified as Christian. These older believers were once part of a majority group that understood the mission of the church was to take control of our culture, to halt its evils. At the same time, Christians under 50 have lived their entire lives perceiving themselves as a minority that needs to make credible their faith to a secular, pluralistic culture. These distinct experiences and perceptions have a profound impact on the priorities different generations have for church ministry. It's no wonder that younger and older believers don't always see eye to eye. 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You can request your copy of The Multigenerational Church Crisis when you donate online at unlimitedgrace.com or by calling 844-41-GRACE. That's 844-414-7223. 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
1: Close friend of mine, man I went to seminary with, he was born in Greece, and he pretended like that was no advantage to him when we took New Testament Greek together until he smoked the rest of us on the exam, and we said, that's not fair. Was in my wedding. Beautiful pastor. Cared for people in part because of his own emotional struggles that he went through over and over again, sometimes not even able to stay in the pulpit because of the emotional struggles he had. But that darkness that he sometimes went into made him so void of judgmentalism, made him so able to be heart to heart with people who were struggling. His people loved him. Until the pit became too deep one time and the darkness too intense, and he took his life. A day after that, I called his wife, and as we talked, she said to me that she had done her devotions in Psalm 88, this psalm, that day. And I, with a start, told her I had done the same. Why? Why was Psalm 88 so important to us that day? because we needed to go to a place where God was not saying, it'll be okay. There's a silver lining. You'll get over it. Time to move on. For that moment, we needed to know that God understood there is a pain, there is a place in life, there is an occasion, there is a darkness that is so deep. You just want to know, does God get it? Does he understand? And Psalm 88 is the message of the Father to say, I understand how deep the darkness can go. That it seems like you're at the bottom of the well and there is no way out. You can't even see the light anymore. And our God is so tender and courageous at the same moment as to allow that to be said in his holy word. That there is a darkness with no exit, and I can name my pain because of such a God. And right at the same moment as I'm able to name my pain, I learn from this psalm, I'm able to pray in the midst of it. I mean, the psalmist doesn't have answers, but he at least does this. Verse 1, O Lord God of my salvation, I cry out day and night before you. Let my prayer come before you. Incline your ear to my cry. He prays again at the middle of verse 9. Every day I call to you, O Lord. I spread my hands to you. Verse 13. But I, O Lord, cry to you. In the morning my prayer comes before you. It's not an answer, it's just a direction. When the darkness is so deep, we're still able to call out to God. Even when we have named the pain, we can pray when we name the pain. Lord, I don't understand. Lord, I don't understand. I can't make sense of this. This doesn't work. How can it possibly be? And it's just the message we learned in our youth. When it's hardest to pray, pray hardest. And it may not seem to solve it. It may not seem to make it all go away. But I at least know that there is somebody who understands my pain, who has given me a way to express it in his own word. And he's not saying, just get over it. He is saying deeply and profoundly, I understand the darkness. That's at least part of the grace. What other grace is here? Not only that this is not a forbidden psalm, but it is not the only psalm. Sometimes we forget in our culture, where we kind of cherry pick our way through the psalms with what we love and don't love, that there are actually 5 books within the one book of the psalm. The first book of the psalms that goes to Psalm 41 is that collected from the lifespan of David, where promises were made of a kingdom that would be his and then would be eternal. That there were blessings to come. And the rejoicing and the dancing of that continues into the second book of the Psalms. As through the life and ministry of Solomon, we begin to understand the kingdom is expanding. Things are going wonderfully. And then the dancing stops abruptly in book 3, Psalm 73, where there is disaster upon the nation. The kingdom divides, the enemy is at the gate, the people are taken into slavery. By the rivers of Babylon, we sat down and wept when we remembered Zion. Slavery and darkness and exile and death. And it's in that book, book 3, that Psalm 88 appears right at the end, almost as the climax of the pain. As God is saying, I understand, it's real, but it's not the only psalm. You've still got books 4 and 5 to go, where book 4 is saying, out of the pain, there is still hope that God will provide a Messiah. And finally, book 5, according to his promises now, how should you live and even praise when it's all not making sense? From blessing to dancing, to crisis, to hope, and ultimately to praise. Every dimension of human feeling and suffering and joy is covered in the Psalms. It's why we love the Psalms so much that we find our different expressions and emotions at different phases of life. But I will tell you, for most of us, we don't dive into the middle book of the Psalms until we are quite mature. I mean, early when you're a child in life, maybe in years where you're just looking for the happy stories, you don't go to the middle of the Psalms. But when it's all gone wrong, your heart is drawn like a magnet to those places where God says, I understand. And Psalm 88 is the apex of the I understand. But the reason he says that in the middle is because he's affirming what he will say later. If God is so honest, if we recognize truth so plainly in the pain, then what he says about relief and rescue and redemption is also going to be true. You would not trust him if he did not understand every dimension of your hurt. You would not believe it's true if it was happy, happy, happy, happy, happy all the time. And because God is so honest, you begin to trust when he says the steadfast love of the Lord never ceases. From everlasting to everlasting, I am God. So that when the immediate and the temporal makes no sense, we see that he says that, he understands that, and says the truth. So I will trust the truth when he says there is something more eternal to come. If God is so honest about the darkness, then we can trust him about the light. Honesty about darkness is sometimes pretty tough. When Kathy and I were in St. Louis, having been there for quite a while, a young pastor was brought to town to pastor a very large and, dare I say it, a very contentious church. And as he began to pastor that large and difficult church, difficulties of life just began to wave over him. Children born with multiple special needs of both body and mind. Special needs that would be burdens on that family for the rest of their lives. And as the pressures of the church and the pressures of family began to push upon him, one winter's day, he took a walk along a train track to meditate, to think, maybe more. He was struck by the train, almost killed. The impact did tear his foot off. And as the medications to help with the pain, not only help with the pain, but created dependency and despondency, he fell into deep depression. The church pressures never went away. The family pressures never went away. And so finally, he took his life away. He had been a lighthouse of hope in that church. They'd had dark a long time. And he'd been such a beacon of newness, of a new start and a new beginning, that when he was gone, his assistant pastor also attempted his life. Same church. And then weeks later, the other assistant pastor attempted his life. Same church. The wife of the senior pastor, just to get away from the darkness and the madness, began to attend our church. Our pastor at that time was preaching through the Psalms. And on the Sunday that he preached Psalm 88, that other senior pastor's wife came to talk to him and said, I was so anxious about how you would preach Psalm 88. I so wanted you to be honest, because it is the psalm that I read to my children when my husband took his life. Why? Because God says here in this psalm, it's okay for you to think that life stinks, but you are still my child. And if God will let me say the truth that my life stinks, then I will believe him when he says, you are still my child.
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3: Our temperatures stay fairly comfortable, but we will have some clouds off and on through the day. Upper 60s on the afternoon high. We're in the low 50s and some clouds for the overnight hours. Then on Tuesday, we'll start off cloudy, but sunshine is back in the afternoon, and we're going up to about 70, cloudy Wednesday. I'm meteorologist Steve Hamilton on KPDQ.
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6: First, there's the late maturing boy who is keenly aware that all his friends have grown up. 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
1: You are the air traffic controller of your mind. 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
1: Most sins that people engage in, they think about first. They contemplate it first. They fantasize about it first, right? And so this is why we have to guard our thoughts.

0: has had some great ideas. Air travel, space flight, the wheel, the smartphone. But every day, each of us has some very bad ideas. God calls them sin. But good or bad, it starts with an idea. And today on A New Beginning, Pastor Greg Laurie helps us keep our ideas in check. We're launching a new series in the Book of Beginnings, the Book of Genesis. We'll see dangerous ideas can be traced all the way back to the Garden of Eden.
1: Noticed on certain products there's a warning label warning you to not do a certain thing. I came across what could best be described as wacky warning labels. They're real, but maybe they've gone a little bit too far. As an example, this is a real warning label on a baby stroller. Warning: remove child before folding. That means somewhere someone folded the stroller with the baby inside still. A warning on a brass fishing lure with a three-pronged hook on the end. Harmful if swallowed. I think that's true of the fish. I hope a human didn't swallow it. A flushable toilet brush warns not to be used for personal hygiene. Ooh, gross. A can of self-defense pepper spray warns users may irritate eyes. That was kind of the plan. If I'm going to spray someone, I hope it irritates their eyes. A popular manufacturer of a fireplace log warns, caution, risk of fire. I was hoping for that. On a chainsaw, this is a real warning on a chainsaw. Warning, do not hold the wrong end of a chainsaw. That's good advice. Warning on a hairdryer, do not use while sleeping. How do you use a hairdryer while you're sleeping? Well, someone apparently has done it. Here's another one. Warning, this Superman costume does not enable you to fly. Oh, great. So someone thought they could just jump off the roof because they were wearing that costume. And one more, well, actually two more. Warning, never try to catch a falling knife. Yeah, that's a good idea. You drop a knife, let it hit the ground. Well, catch it. No, don't. And then one final one, and I should have heeded this one because I didn't listen to this warning. Warning on a household iron, never iron clothes while they're being worn. I have ironed clothes while wearing them. Has anybody else done this? Raise your hand if you have. So, you know, you get everything ironed and you look in the mirror and there's one little wrinkle, I'll just iron it. Well, what I did was even worse because I have a heavy duty steam iron. I mean, this is a next level steam iron. It has a base, a reservoir, water. It's nuclear powered. Okay. So when you fire a burst of steam, it's like that. So I'm wearing this shirt and I thought, oh, there's a wrinkle. I'll just blast it with steam. But I pulled it away from my skin. I'd be okay. And I gave it a blast of steam and I screamed like a little girl. Later that night, I had my shirt off. Don't try to visualize that, please. And my wife looked at me with this red welt. She said, what happened to you? I said, don't ask, okay? So that's good advice. Well, you know, there's warning labels, if you will, in the Bible as well. Things that God tells us not to do, and instead things that we should do in their place. Let me give an example. Psalm 1 says, happy is the man or woman who does not walk in the counsel of the ungodly, or stand in the way of sinners, or sit in the seat of the scornful. Those are things you should not do. But his or her delight is in the word of the Lord, and in it do they meditate day and night. So don't do these things. Instead, do these things. Well, we're going to look here now at the very familiar story of our first parents sinning against God because they didn't listen to the warning label. That brings me to point number one. The theme of this message is what happens when we don't follow the warnings. So the Lord placed Adam and Eve in the Garden of Eden. It was literally paradise. They could eat of any tree. I mean, imagine God said, this is all yours to enjoy. You can eat of all of the fruit of the trees of the garden and behold the beauty I placed in it. One restriction. But of the tree of the knowledge of good and evil, don't eat from that tree. Scene two, Adam and Eve standing at the tree of the knowledge of good and evil. The one place God told them to stay away from, that's where they were. Already they're setting themselves up for trouble. Genesis 3:6 says, when the woman saw that the tree was good for food and that it was pleasant to the eyes and desirable to make one wise, she took of its fruit and ate, and she gave to her husband with her, and he ate. That brings me to point number two. Every temptation in life falls into one of three categories, and it's identified for us in 1 John 2:15 to 16. It says, love not the world, neither the things that are in the world. For all that is in the world, the lust of the eyes, the lust of the flesh, the pride of life is not of the Father, but of the world. The lust of the eyes, the lust of the flesh, the pride of life. Every temptation is in one of those categories. First, there's the lust of the flesh. Things that feel good. We read in Genesis 3:16, when the woman saw the tree was good for food. It feels good. The lust of the flesh would include temptations that are physical in nature. Whatever appeals to you, you're drawn to that thing. Then there's the lust of the eyes, things that look good. We read in Genesis 3, Eve saw that it was pleasant to the eyes. Most temptation comes through your mind first. You are the air traffic controller of your mind. You decide what thoughts are going to be there and what thoughts are going to be rejected. But you'll find that most sins that people engage in, they think about first. They contemplate it first. They fantasize about it first, right? And so this is why we have to guard our thoughts and be careful about what we expose ourselves to. David fell into sexual sin when he was on his balcony looking around and he saw the beautiful Bathsheba bathing herself. Now, he couldn't have seen the first thing, but it's that second look that gets you into trouble. Or maybe the super long first look, depending. And that is why Job says, I've made a covenant with my eyes that I will not look on a woman lustfully. So the lust of the eyes. And finally, there's a pride of life, things that make you feel and look good. The devil says to them, go ahead and eat of this fruit. It's desirable to make one wise. And you'll be as a god, he says to Adam and Eve, knowing good and evil. Now, it's not wrong to want to look good. It's fine to want to give some attention to the way you appear. In fact, some of you should give more attention to that. And I'm looking at you right now. No, I'm not, actually. I'm not. But I'm thinking about it. No, I'm not. But then there are people that are obsessed with that. That's all they think about. You know, just by visiting their Instagram page, right? So here's the thing. We have to find the balance in all of these things. The pride of life is an obsession with self, wanting to appear more important than we are.
0: Pastor Greg Laurie will have the second half of his message in just a moment.
1: You know, I've heard people describe a trip to Israel as seeing the Bible actually come to life. Hey, everybody, Greg Laurie. And I've been to Israel many times, and I've led a lot of tours, and I have to say that's absolutely true. Listen, when you're walking on the same stones that Jesus himself walked on, well, that's something that's enriching to your faith. 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It actually energizes and enhances your study of the Bible. 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It's a vacation with a purpose. And we're going to be taking a tour of Israel April 6 to 15, 2027. 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
0: 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Well, today, Pastor Greg is helping us avoid the temptation of our adversary as we consider the wisdom found in the book of Genesis.
1: So now let's go back and look at this scene and look at what happened. So Adam and Eve eat of the forbidden fruit. Now sin has entered the world. So here comes the Lord walking through the Garden of Eden in the cool of the day in Genesis chapter 3, verse 10. And God calls out, where are you? And Adam answered, I heard you in the garden and I was afraid because I was naked, so I hid. God said, who told you you were naked? Have you eaten from the tree I commanded you not to eat from? The man said, the woman you gave me. She gave me some fruit of the tree and I ate it. Then the Lord God said to the woman, what is this that you've done? And the woman said, the serpent deceived me and I ate. All right, we'll stop there. Point number three, Adam blamed God for what he had done. He blamed God for what he had done. I mean, what happened to the Adam that said of Eve after she was created, this is now bone of my bones and flesh of my flesh. She shall be called woman because she was taken out of man. Now it's like, she did it. Like, you know, he's like literally throwing Eve under the bus and he's driving the bus over her a couple of times. But in a way, Adam was blaming God. It's the woman you gave me. Adam's effectively saying, hey, I'm taking a nap. I wake up, a rib's missing, and she's here. It's all her fault. But then Eve, she says, a serpent beguiled me. Let me update that. The devil made me do it. The devil can't make you do anything. The devil can tempt you. But you have to want what he's offering, or it's not going to happen. So she was responsible as well, though she was deceived by the devil. We play a role in our own temptation in sin. James 1:13 says, let no man say when he is tempted, God is tempting me, for God cannot be tempted by evil, nor does he himself tempt anyone. We do a pretty good job of getting ourselves into trouble because we have a sinful nature. My next point, because of Adam's sin, we all suffer. Because of Adam's sin, we all suffer. But let me make this point. If you were in the garden, you would have done the same thing. And so would I. So it's easy to blame them, but this is just human nature, all right? But we're all affected by this decision he made. Romans 5:12 says, when Adam sinned, sin entered the world, and Adam's sin brought death, and death spread to everyone, for everyone has sinned. Death, illness, disability, age, all a result of the fall. If Adam and Eve had not sinned, we would never get sick. If Adam and Eve never sinned, we would never die. If Adam and Eve never sinned, I would have hair. You see? It's all connected. We all share in this. Now let's see what happens after sin has entered the world. Go to Genesis chapter 4, starting in verse 1. I'm reading from the New Living Translation. Now Adam knew his wife Eve, and she became pregnant. And when she gave birth to Cain, she said, with the Lord's help, I produced a man. Later she gave birth to his brother and named him Abel. When they grew up, Abel became a shepherd while Cain cultivated the ground. When it was time for harvest, Cain presented some of his crops as a gift to the Lord. Abel also brought a gift, the best portions of the firstborn lambs from the flock. The Lord accepted Abel in his gift, but he did not accept Cain in his gift. This made Cain very angry, and he looked dejected. Why are you so angry? The Lord asked Cain. Why do you look so dejected? Then the Lord gives this ominous warning. You will be accepted if you do what is right. But if you refuse to do what is right, then watch out, because sin is crouching at your door, eager to control you, but you must subdue it and be its master. Okay, we'll stop there. Cain and Abel were both raised in the same home. They both saw the same things, but one walked with God and one did not walk with God. One was a true worshiper and the other was not a true worshiper. One was accepted, the other rejected. And this reminds us there's a right and wrong way to approach God. And it comes down to this, the why or the motive. Because as far as God is concerned, motive is everything. One day, we as Christians will stand before the judgment seat of Christ. This is not a judgment about whether or not you get to heaven. In fact, it's a judgment in heaven where rewards are given out for faithful service. And the Bible says God will test every man's work to see what sort it is. In other words, the why of what you did. Do you think, well, if I have a beautiful voice and in worship I sing louder than everyone, that will be pleasing to God? Maybe and maybe not. Because if your heart's in the wrong place, it's not pleasing to God at all. God looks on the heart. Bringing me to my next point, the heart of the matter is the matter of the heart. It's all about the heart, the why of why we do things. And so Abel was a true worshiper. His heart was in the right place. Cain was not. And we're given an insight as to what really happened in Hebrews 11 when it says, by faith, Abel offered to God a more excellent sacrifice than Cain. Well, Cain was ticked off, angry that God did not accept his sacrifice. In fact, in the word that is used for anger here in verse 5 means he burned with anger. And God gives him this interesting warning in verse 7. Listen, you'll be accepted if you do what is right, but if you refuse to do what's right, watch out. Sin is crouching at your door, eager to control you, but you must subdue it and be its master. The Lord's saying, Cain, you're flirting with disaster. Sin is like a crouching beast, poised and ready to strike and ruin your life if you don't get control of it.

0: An important warning from our studies in Genesis today with Pastor Greg Laurie here on A New Beginning. And there's more to come as this study continues. The good news regarding the sin that crouches at our door is that the Lord makes His power available to those who are truly His. We can resist sin and the power of the Lord. And when we fail, God grants second chances. It's part of the blessing of being a believer. Where do you stand with the Lord? Have you truly come to Jesus and asked Him to forgive your sin and be your Savior? Pastor Greg, what would you say to the person who wants to make that kind of change today?
1: I would say that God is just a prayer away. You know, it doesn't take years to become a Christian. It doesn't take months. Frankly, it doesn't even take hours. It can happen so quickly. It just starts with you saying to God, I know I'm a sinner. I know that you love me. I know that you sent Jesus to die on the cross for my sin and pay for those sins and then to rise again from the dead. And I want Him to come into my life. So here's my question to you. Have you done that yet? Because Jesus, who did die on that cross and rose again from the dead 3 days later, is alive and standing at the door of your life right now. And He's knocking and He's saying, if you'll hear my voice and open the door, I will come in. Why don't you just stop whatever it is you're doing and pray this prayer with me? Say, Lord Jesus, I know that I am a sinner, but I know that you are the Savior who died on the cross for my sin and rose again from the dead. I'm sorry for my sin, and I turn from it now, and I choose to follow you from this moment forward. I ask all of this in Jesus' name. Amen. Listen. If you just prayed that prayer, the Bible promises that God has heard your prayer and has answered that prayer. The Bible says that if we will confess our sin, He's faithful and just to forgive us our sin and cleanse us from all unrighteousness. So, God bless you. You've made the right decision, the decision to follow Jesus Christ.
0: Yeah, that's right. 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Well, Pastor Greg, can I take just a moment and read a listener comment about your movie, Jesus Revolution?
1: Absolutely.
0: All right. She writes and says, I had my 7 grandkids watch the movie in 2023. The next day, 4 of the boys, aged 13 to 17, accepted Jesus and were baptized in the pool at the Airbnb.
1: Wow.
0: That trip was the last time those kids saw their grandpa. He died just a few months later. Mm. That night by the pool will forever be a cherished memory.
1: Wow.
0: One boy, now 17, has become a ministry youth leader in his high school. And then she ends by saying, revival cometh, exclamation point. Isn't it great when you work on a project like the book or the movie, Jesus Revolution, and you hear stories about that? These

0: Kurtzman said, the fame of revival spreads the flame of revival. And I think telling a revival story, as we did in Jesus Revolution, which is a record of the last great spiritual awakening that happened in America, we're hoping it might spark revival again. And I like how that lady wrote, revival cometh. You see, revival isn't just something that happens to a nation. It's not just something that happens to a church. It's something that can happen to a family, and it's something that can happen in an individual's life. What does the word revive mean? It means to come back to life again. So God brought life into that family, spiritual life into the lives of those grandchildren. And we give God the glory for it. And to think one of those young people now is starting out in ministry, serving the Lord. Listen, I want to send you the book that all of this was based on. The book is called Jesus Revolution. There's a lot that happened that is not in the film. My personal story, the story of my wife, Kathy, the story of Pastor Chuck Smith and Lonnie Frisbee, and so much more set against the backdrop of the turbulent 60s. It's important to understand the culture we were living in to appreciate the powerful and significant work that God did. And our prayer is that God will do it again, that God will do it in the nation again, that God will do it in our churches again, that God will do it in your family, just like he did for this lady that we heard from. So I want to send you a copy of the book that everything came from, the Jesus Revolution book, for your gift of any size. And what that means is whatever you send, we'll send back to you as our way of saying thanks, a copy of this beautiful book. But we're going to ask you to be generous, because whatever you send will be used to help us continue to bring the ministry of A New Beginning, which, as you know, teaches the Word of God and proclaims the gospel. So get your copy of the Jesus Revolution book for your gift of any size. And hey, for you that could be extra generous, we're going to also throw in a copy of the Jesus Revolution film on DVD and digital download. So get your copies of the book and even the film for your gift of any size. Dave, tell them a little bit more.
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4: Our temperatures stay fairly comfortable, but we will have some clouds off and on through the day. Upper 60s on the afternoon high. We're in the low 50s and some clouds for the overnight hours. Then on Tuesday, we'll start off cloudy, but sunshine is back in the afternoon, and we're going up to about 70, cloudy Wednesday. I'm meteorologist Steve Hamilton on KPDQ.
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6: The Spanish have a wise saying about seeking revenge. No revenge is more honorable than the revenge not taken. History and Hollywood tell us the opposite, that the most honorable revenge is the one taken in full and then some. But you know, I think the Spanish got this one right as far as God is concerned. In the New Testament, the Apostle Paul gives us God's perspective when he says, "Do not take revenge, for it is written, 'I will repay,' says the Lord." 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
2: Satan cannot cause you to become disillusioned. He can't do that. He doesn't have that power. But he can lay the groundwork to get you to experience disillusionment. He can get you so excited about something. He can lead you on. He could drop breadcrumbs along the way to get you all enticed.
1: 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I'm David Jay, thanking you for joining us today as we listen, learn, and are challenged by God's Word, the Bible. 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On today's edition of Real Life Radio, Pastor Jack continues now in his series called Disciplines of Life and a message titled The Discipline of Disillusionment. The Christian walk is full of disciplines, the trials, the setbacks, the hard seasons that God uses to shape our faith from the inside out. And one of the hardest is when life lets us down and we feel like we've lost all hope. You see, disillusionment is that crushing feeling when something we counted on turns out to be false. It's actually stronger than disappointment, and it can shake us to our core. But God never leaves us nor forsakes us. So today, Pastor Jack teaches that disillusionment deceives us by breeding confusion, and confusion always brings fear close behind. So when we begin to doubt what we know is true, we need to run back into God's Word, because that's always our rescue. Now with his message called The Discipline of Disillusionment, here's pastor and Bible teacher Jack Hibbs.
2: We ask you to bless, Lord, the going forth of your word. And Father, we pray right now that wherever we may be, as we are gathered as the body here, there are those traveling, there are those on the road in other states and other countries right now. And Father, we pray right now that you would be with all of our friends and family that is joining us, Lord. And Father, those of us that are here, right here, right now, we ask you, Lord, to take your word and rivet it to our hearts. And we ask it in Jesus' name. And all God's people said,
3: amen.
2: Amen. Church, grab your Bibles tonight, if you would, and turn to Matthew chapter 28, which you know well by now, Matthew 28. And as soon as you get to Matthew chapter 28, go a little bit further to Luke 24. Matthew 28, mark your spot, and then Luke chapter 24. And we're looking at tonight the discipline of life, and specifically this evening, the discipline of disillusionment. What does that mean, disillusionment? We are in week 25 of our 31-week series, so we're getting near to the end. And tonight, I've got to tell you, tonight is one of those topics regarding our disciplines of life that is extremely hard to teach on. It's extremely hard to receive as students of the Word, which we all are. This is tough stuff. And here's the reason why it's tough stuff. It's not that I've got something tough to say. It's that the very topic is tough, because it's something that you and I deal with in our lives. And it is not a pleasant thing regarding disillusionment. Very, very serious. Matthew chapter 28 is our theme for the entire series. Jesus said, verse 18, all authority has been given to me in heaven and on earth. Go therefore and make disciples. That's what's happening tonight right here. Of all nations, baptizing them in the name of the Father and of the Son and of the Holy Spirit, teaching them to observe all things that I have commanded you. And behold, I am with you always, even to the end of the world. Now look over to Luke 24:21. Luke 24:21 says, Jesus is speaking, Now, Jesus is not speaking. They're speaking about Jesus. It's the road to Emmaus. And listen to what they have to say. They said in verse 21, the two disciples that were walking along, they said, but we were hoping, you ought to circle that word, that it was he who was going to redeem Israel. Indeed, besides all this, today is the third day since these things have happened. The context is Jesus Christ had been crucified on that close of the weekend there in Jerusalem. He had been now laid in a tomb, and it is now Sunday. In this particular verse, verse 21 of Luke 24, the Emmaus Road disciples have left Jerusalem. So in your mind's eye, Jerusalem's behind them. They're walking back home to Emmaus. If my memory serves me correct, it's about 7 miles away from, or the original Emmaus, I should say, is about 7 miles away from Jerusalem. The location today is different. And as they're walking, it's getting late on Sunday afternoon, and Jesus comes up alongside them, and as they are talking, Jesus says to them, now remember, this is after his resurrection. This is later that day on Sunday. Jesus says to them, why are you talking among yourselves? What is it you're speaking of? And why do you look so depressed? Why do you look so down? And they said to him, are you a stranger in these parts? Haven't you heard what's happened here? And it's really cool because here's God in human flesh, Jesus now forever, which blows my mind. When Jesus rose from the grave, he's the resurrected God-man, Jesus Christ, God forever and eternal, yes, but resurrected Jesus Christ in human form, glorified state. Amazing to think, because we know from Scripture that he bore all of his scars in his resurrected body. In fact, the Bible tells us in the book of Zechariah that when Christ returns in the second coming, Israel will recognize him and they're going to ask him about his wounds and his scars in his body. Wow. And so he comes up alongside them asking this question. And they said, we're talking about Jesus, mighty in word and deed, a prophet. And we had hoped that he was the Messiah. Now listen to the past tense of verse 21. But we were hoping. They've lost hope that it was he who was going to redeem Israel. Do you hear that? This is key. This is how you and I think and feel when we've experienced disillusionment. I'll define that in a moment. Indeed, besides all this, today's the third day since these things have happened. We've lost all hope. It's the third day. Why do they say that? Because those two walking on the road had heard that Jesus was saying previously, I will go to Jerusalem. I will be betrayed into the hands of sinful men. I will be beaten, crucified, but on the third day be risen again. They had not heard the good news. Somehow now they're heading back, dejected, disillusioned, depressed, and Jesus comes alongside them knowing that these two people who are forever recorded in the Bible, it concerned Jesus enough to pull up alongside them and say, hey, what's going on? And the Bible says that as it was evening, they invited this stranger who was with them in for supper. And Jesus went in with them. And the Bible says that as they were going to eat, Jesus broke the bread. And with that, their eyes were opened and he then vanished from their sight. They got up out of their house and they ran back to Jerusalem yelling and screaming, we've seen the risen Messiah. Disillusionment to absolute delight. Why? What about your life? What about my life? Disillusionment, we've all suffered it. If you have suffered it in the past, or maybe you're going through it now, or I guarantee you, no matter who you are, you will go through it in the future. And by the way, disillusionment can visit you more than once in life. So cheer up for those of you who think you missed it. Your day's coming. It is an amazing power. And let me say this regarding disillusionment and the discipline on how to combat it. Listen to this. Webster defines disillusionment as the feeling that arises from the discovery that something is not what it was anticipated to be. Stronger than disappointment, disillusionment is the feeling of loss, especially when a belief central to one's identity is shown to be false. Wow, did you hear that? One's identity, when proven to be false, devastates a person's perspective on life, and disillusionment then swallows them up. That's why, listen, that's why the Bible says, all those who hope in God shall never be put to shame. Think about that tonight. If you are not a believer in God, I want to ask you why. And I've been asking this question of people for 35 years, and I've not yet once heard a decent answer. I've heard personal responses as to why I don't believe in God, because my dad beat me. I don't believe in God because my mom was ugly. I don't believe in God because my what? It's always something that has nothing to do with God, but people are blaming the situation on God. And the very statement that they make, I don't believe in God because what? Because you're blaming him for something, and it's a funny backhanded way of having faith that you're blaming a God that you say you don't believe in, but you're blaming the God you don't believe in. Your very argument is hypocrisy. When you believe in some evolutionary answer for your existence, there's going to be a day of disillusionment coming to you. Imagine how disillusioned tonight Charles Darwin is. To have the chance to believe in God, and he didn't. In fact, you know, Charles Darwin did originally believe in God. He went to seminary. Did you know that? Charles Darwin went to Baptist Seminary in London. And he gave up on his faith and went on a pursuit to discover some other reason for man existing. One thing's for sure, Charles Darwin's theology is perfect tonight, no matter where he is. Disillusionment. Now listen to this. This is very, very important. I read this today, and it excited me very much. Satan is the master craftsman of disillusionment. Though unable to splash us with it, he creates the groundwork, the atmosphere for disillusionment, that it be formed in us. Satan cannot cause you to become disillusioned. He can't do that. He doesn't have that power. But he can lay the groundwork to get you to experience disillusionment. He can get you so excited about something. He can lead you on. He could drop breadcrumbs along the way to get you all enticed. You know, a drug pusher does that, right? Doesn't he give free drugs to people at first? And it's smart for him. It's easy for him. It's a good investment for him. He gives a little bit of drugs. Maybe he gets you hooked on this or hooked on that. And you're thinking, well, this guy's great. He's giving me free drugs. It ain't free. What happens is he gets you hooked on it, and then you'll come back. If Satan can bait somebody along and hook them, he'll lead them down a path of disillusionment. He sets us up. He builds something up. The world tonight is experiencing disillusionment because the world, it oversells, it overhypes, it overpromises. And then when people sign up, buy up, get in, go for it, they come out on the other end and they say, is that it? Is that all? Is that what we've paid for? And life is that way without God. You can go after the greatest pursuits and come up empty in the end. The world is designed in such a way that it cannot fulfill who you are, because the world is material, but you are spiritual and you have spiritual longings.
3: 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And now, let's get back to today's message. Once again, here's Pastor Jack.
2: Now, I'm going to give you part of a verse, and we'll come back and visit it later tonight. But it's Matthew 13:18. Listen to this. Matthew 13:18 says, therefore, Jesus says, hear the parable of the sower. When anyone hears the word of God or the word of the kingdom and does not understand it, notice this, the burden of understanding is laid upon the hearer, Jesus is saying. Then what? The wicked one, reference to Satan, comes and snatches away what was sown in their hearts. Did you hear that? The very, very hope and cure and meaning of their lives, Satan wants to take it away. Every time the Bible goes out, either it's truly in the life of a Christian, maybe you're a Christian tonight, and when the Bible study goes out, Satan's desire is to get you to not put it into practice as a believer. If you're not a believer, Satan's desire is for these words to come out, and he's targeting those words, and by the time it lands into your ear, to try to get you to misunderstand what's being said, to try to get you to have some feeling that overrides the theology, to try to get you in a place where you'll think about it for a little bit, but don't make a mistake. Satan is out to steal the word of God out of your heart. That's one of the reasons why all of us, when we leave a message or a sermon or a context where God is being glorified and we walk out of the building or we get out of the car, maybe we're listening to a study or something, and immediately there are things there to try to take our attention away. And I know how that is. I do the same thing. We'll leave church and we'll look at the clock and we'll say, oh man, the Laker game's on. There's nothing wrong with the Laker game. But I need to be still. So do you. I'm indicting us together. We need to be still and meditate and take it in. Why? Because the Bible says Satan is out to pluck the word that is being sown in our hearts. So number one, as we look at the discipline of disillusionment, what we're really talking about is learning to recognize and to resist the enemy of our faith. Mark this down, number one. Disillusionment deceives us by breeding confusion. Confusion. That sense of confusion. Disillusionment breeds confusion. And listen, when we're disillusioned, we become confused, and confusion breeds fear. Whenever we are confused, fear will be right behind. It'll be right there when you're confused. Confusion undermines our faith. Disillusionment is when we begin to back up. Listen, everybody, we back up and we say, wait a minute, have I believed wrong? Is God not God? Am I saved? You start to question. Confusion comes in. What you know to be true, based upon your faith in God, and it doesn't even have to be God. You can have faith in something, faith in a thing, and it fails. Maybe it's a system. Look, maybe it's the U.S. economy, and it fails. And you're disillusioned. And people don't know what to do. What happens? It's that definition. It's when you are attached to something that you expect to bring blessings or hope or meaning or love or life or security. Maybe today it's retirement, and people get disillusioned. And the letdown is so huge. Now, when that happens, church, listen, spiritually, Satan is out to destroy you and I spiritually in that area. This is a big deal. And if he can get you and I to become disillusioned in God, in the Bible, why do you think Satan's always attacking the Bible? To try to get us disillusioned. Why do you think the National Geographic Channel is always pushing theology at Easter time? To get you in a sense of confusion. Cults will confuse God's truth. False teachers, false prophets, to confuse God's truth. One of the most dangerous things is for a Christian to get confused. Now watch this. It's okay for a Christian to be attacked and challenged, and that's okay, that's fine. But what we are to do every day, listen everybody, you and I every day are to pick up our Bible, and I'll tell you, I'll put it this way. Every day we are to pick up our Bible and we are to read it so that we can have a good brainwashing. You want to know why? We listen to stuff in this world and it's filth. Man, you Christians are brainwashed. I pray to God I get brainwashed. What do you want me to do? Think like you do? I want to think like God thinks. And if I think like that, my faith is going to be strengthened. But when I get my eyes off of his word, I begin to suffer disillusionment. And fear comes in because of confusion. It happens to so many of us, and we have to be very careful. No one's exempt from this. It's how we handle this discipline. In the day of battle, I think you all know this, but in the day of battle, it's key that you confuse your enemy's ability to communicate. I'll never forget, as you probably will never forget, the opening moments of Desert Storm 1 back in the 90s. Remember that? And what did we do? we first of all flew aircraft into the region to do electronic warfare. Electronic warfare. That it sends signals that damages your enemy's ability to communicate to their equipment and to one another. And then the next thing you do is you send in your stealth bombers. Because once their system is disabled, now you send in your planes that are invisible, and they start to take out the things that can make your life uncomfortable. And war is on. You take out your enemy's ability to communicate. Satan loves getting people to be confused in their conversations. I thought you meant this. No, I meant the other. Husbands and wives who love Jesus and serving the Lord. That's one of Satan's great plans, is to get them to be not communicating. Communication's a big deal. More people get a divorce over communication. Some people say finances. I think it's over communication, unable to talk about finances. It's always communication. Isn't that how you fell in love in the first place? Communicating. You know, communicating could be a wink, but it's communication. And then you're talking, and you know when you're insane, you're on the phone and you're talking to her, and you lay awake at night with the phone on. Hey, are you still awake? Yes. Anybody remember that? Yes. You guys are all sick, man, sick. The Bible says in Ephesians 2, verse 2, in which you once walked according to the course of this world, according to the prince of the power of the air, Satan. By the way, that's atmospheric. Satan is the power in the atmospheric realm. Imagine right now what's going on between you and I right here in this room. What is my hand passing through right now? Can you imagine? All kinds of things in there, all around. There's angels in here, and there's demons in here, and there's stuff going on, big war going on. Absolutely amazing. He's in the atmospheric realm. The Bible says the spirit who now works, that word means actively. He's at work, never sleeping, never stopping, in the sons of disobedience. He's at work. The world's coming unhinged right now, like I've never seen it in my lifetime. Violence everywhere. Nations are losing governments. Look what's happening in various parts of the world. Nations are coming unhinged. Unbelievable stuff. The Bible says in Psalm 61:1, hear my cry, O God. Listen to the psalmist in his sense of disillusionment. Hear my cry, O God. Attend to my prayer. From the end of the earth, I will cry to you when my heart is what? Overwhelmed. Lead me to the rock that is higher than I. You're supposed to pause right there. I don't know if you know that or not. That's his prayer. He's crying out. He's disillusioned. He's overwhelmed. And you wait. And you wait. And you think about what he's talking about. There's a pause. And then you look at the next statement. For you have been a shelter for me. This is the answer now. It's come. You have been a shelter for me, a strong tower from the enemy. I will abide in your tabernacle forever. I will trust in the shelter of your wings. And at the end, it says Selah. Selah is Hebrew. It means this. Pause and meditate on this. It means get it under your skin. Don't go to the next statement without getting this under your skin. How do you like that? Every time you see the word Selah, you're supposed to stop and pray that into your life. How do you fight off disillusionment? There's times, people in life, and it will come to you, where you'll sit down as Job did in a heap of ashes and just sit there, and no one can understand you. No one can relate to you. No one feels what you feel. You can't even form words anymore. Have you ever been to that place? And you just sit in that moment and you say, oh God, where are you? I'm filled with fear. I'm filled with confusion. I don't know which way to go. And you wait, Selah, wait, wait.
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6: Our temperatures stay fairly comfortable, but we will have some clouds off and on through the day. Upper 60s on the afternoon high. We're in the low 50s and some clouds for the overnight hours. Then on Tuesday, we'll start off cloudy, but sunshine is back in the afternoon, and we're going up to about 70, cloudy Wednesday. I'm meteorologist Steve Hamilton on KPDQ.
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1: Living in the society in which we live, listen, you cannot hold this book loosely. You can't hold it loosely. He said tightly, cling to it in your mind, in your heart, and on your lips. He says this is the living Word of God. Not only that, he says cling to it because of its awesome power in a person's life. You can't read this book and be absolutely, totally unaffected.
2: The Bible is God's instruction book for life. It gives guidance when we're unsure, peace when we're anxious, and comfort when we're distressed. Today on In Touch, the teaching ministry of Dr. Charles Stanley will learn how the ancient scriptures give strength for surviving our present culture. Here's Dr. Stanley's message.
1: Christians fall into two categories. There are those who are the committed followers of Jesus, and then there are those who are carnally minded believers. And so when you think about that, you think about what is the difference? That is, what about these committed followers of Jesus? Well, first of all, they are guided by the Holy Spirit. Committed believers have a passion for God. Committed believers want to and desire to share their faith. They desire to walk obediently before God. They trust the Lord Jesus Christ for all of their needs. Their whole life takes on a whole different perspective because they've trusted Jesus Christ as their Savior. They're growing in their Christian life, and so they're committed followers. But then there's the other group, carnally minded Christians, for example, and as he says here, he says, you're like babes. He said, I can only feed you milk because they have convictions, but they compromise. They're inconsistent in their Christian walk. Doctrinally, they are very, very weak, and they are usually self-centered. And what they're interested in primarily, for example, those things that give them pleasure and comfort and ease, they're the attenders and the observers, but they don't get very much involved. They're people who've been highly influenced by the world culture, the culture we live in. And so there's a great difference between the two. And they have little interest in serving God, but rather serving themselves. And they have become entangled and oftentimes trapped by the very culture they live in. Now, only you can decide which one of those two categories you fall into. And Paul is writing to young Titus, who's a young pastor, whom he has left on the Isle of Crete, a very, very difficult place. And he is instructing him as to how to choose elders and how to establish the churches all over the island of Crete. So I want you to turn to the little book of Titus. And beginning in verse 5, he gives us a little reasoning here. He says, for this reason I left you in Crete, that you would set in order what remains and appoint elders in every city as I directed you. Then he tells him what kind of people he should be looking for and so forth. Then he comes to verse 9. And he talks about one of the key qualities that these people are to have, and that's this: holding fast the faithful word, which is in accordance with the teaching, so that he will be able to both exhort in sound doctrine and to refute those who contradict. Now, then he gives us a little insight into the society, the culture on the Isle of Crete when he says, for there are many rebellious men, empty talkers and deceivers, especially those of the circumcision, who must be silenced because they're upsetting whole families, teaching things they should not teach for the sake of sordid gain, or they're doing it for money. One of themselves, a prophet of their own, said, Cretans are always liars, evil beasts, and lazy gluttons. This testimony is true. For this reason, reprove them severely so that they may be sound in the faith, not paying attention to Jewish myths and commandments of men who turn away from the truth. To the pure, all things are pure. But to those who are defiled and unbelieving, nothing is pure, but both their mind and their conscience are defiled. They profess to know God, but by their deeds they deny Him, being detestable and disobedient and worthless for any good thing. Now, here's the phrase I want you to notice. He says, holding fast the faithful word. Why did he use that terminology? So let's think about it for just a moment. Let's think honestly now about the culture you and I live in, the environment, the society we live in. Here's what you're going to have a little inclination to do. Say, well, you know, things are really not all that bad. And we start rationalizing. I'm going to show you in a moment why you'd rationalize it. Let's think about the culture in which you and I live. First of all, it's a secular culture, which means it has little or no interest, primarily no interest in spiritual things or religion whatsoever. It is a materialistic culture, which means its primary interest is on material things and wealth, and at the expense of all spiritual things. It is an immoral society. This awesome overemphasis on sensuality and sexuality and perversion and all the rest. And this is the message of our culture. You can do as you please. Don't worry about the consequences. There'll be no negative consequences. And so we live in a culture with this question. As a child of God, as a follower of Jesus Christ, how do we live in such a culture? With all of its avenues, listen, reaching into the depths of our lives and our homes and all that we are in our families. How do we live in this culture and at the same time live above it? How do we live in the midst of all of the influences and at the same time not be influenced by it? The primary key is this. What did he say? Hold fast the faithful word, which is in accordance with the teaching. Now, what does he mean when he talks about holding fast? Simply this. When you hold something, you hold it by your hand. When he says holding fast the faithful word, the word means to cling to hold it tight, to hold it close. That is to apply it to your life. So here's what Paul is saying. He says, teaching them to hold tightly to the word of God, cling to the truth of the word of God, apply it to your life. Because he knew that the Christians that live in that culture of Crete, they would be so highly influenced, very subtly influenced, that before long, you couldn't tell the Christian from the non-Christian. What a message for our day and time. Because we live in that kind of a culture. And we could use many other words to describe the things that go on around us, the laws that are being passed, the attitudes that people have, and the way Christians oftentimes find themselves, oftentimes too late, caught up in this culture with its vain philosophies, with its immoral attitudes and actions. And then we wonder why the church has such little influence and impact on our society. It does have a relationship with the fact that we have ceased to cling to. We have hold tightly to the principles and the teachings of the Word of God. Now, why would the Apostle Paul say to him, teach them to hold fast to the faithful Word of God? Well, one of the primary reasons is this, and that is the nature of what the Word of God is. What is this book? This book is the most unique book in the world because there's none like it, because this is the one that God wrote. Through the power of the Holy Spirit working in the lives of men, God has given us the revelation of himself. That is, this book is the unfolding revelation of God. That is, if you want to know what God is like, you read the scripture. If you want to know how God acts, you read the scripture. If you want to know what God believes, you read the scripture. If you want to know how to live the life, you read the scriptures. This is God's instruction book. This is the story of God's redeeming love to mankind. This is the one book, listen, when you and I stand before him one of these days, all the excuses and the rationalizations in the world won't matter. The issue is, our character, our conversation, and our conduct, how has it matched the truth of the Word of God? God has taught us in his Word how to live and why we're to live that way. And so one of the reasons he said, teach them to cling to the Word, the faithful Word. Teach them to hold it tightly. Teach them to apply it to their lives, which is one admonition we so desperately need in the church, among God's people, and that the world needs to see that you and I are clinging to the truth. And so here's what he says. He says, teaching them to hold fast the faithful word of the living God. Why? Because of what this book is all about. This is God's book. Not only that, because the primary purpose is for which God gave us this. And somebody says, well, God gave it to us so we can read it and sort of be happy. No, he didn't. He gave us his faithful word in order that you and I may be saved, be forgiven of our sins, be reconciled back to God. He also gave it to us in order to equip us to serve him. But he also gave it to us what? For the reason that you and I would understand the truth of it and therefore be able to defend what we believe. And if you are going to be a godly person living in the society in which we live, listen, you cannot hold this book loosely. You can't hold it loosely. He said, tightly cling to it in your mind, in your heart, and on your lips. He says, this is the living word of God. Not only that, he says, cling to it because of its awesome power in a person's life. Now, if you've been through some difficulties, some hardship in your life, some trying time, and you've picked up the Word of God and began to read, something began to happen in your life. You can't read this book and be absolutely, totally unaffected. Because as you read it, that's the awesome power of the Word. Why are these words so powerful? Why can they bring hope and help to people who are going through difficulty and hardship? Simply reading these words, why? Because they're the words of God. Because you know what's behind the words? What's behind the words is the awesome power of the infinite, eternal, all-loving God. It is the power of the Word. Because it is the Word of God. That's what makes it indestructible no matter what. That's what makes it so powerful to change people's lives. That's what makes it possible to reach down in the lowest depths of life and pull people out of the hog pen of life. It is the awesome power of the Word of God. So he says, listen, he says, hold it tightly, hold it close. It will give you guidance when you're seeking guidance. It will give you wisdom when you're seeking wisdom. It'll lift the burden. It'll bring joy into your heart, peace into your heart, confidence in your life, courage in your life. Why? Because it is the awesome power of God. Not only that, it'll keep you from sin. You remember what David said? He said, thy word have I hidden in my heart that I might not sin against God. It'll bring you back to God. It will also equip you to identify error, to refute error. It'll make it possible for you to defend yourself against those who would have you to believe all kinds of false doctrine and false ideas. The world is full of it. And very subtly, they keep sending out the message, one message after the other. And that is that that's antiquated. That's old fashioned. This is a whole new century. This is a whole new time. This is a different day. And therefore, this is the way you ought to think. They want you to change your thinking. And what are they doing? They're working hard to change the thinking of your children. We live in a society of which we, listen, while we live in it, we must not let it overcome us, change us, dominate us, control us, or change what we believe. He says, therefore, hold this precious word, hold it tightly, hold it close to you. He says, cling to it. Because listen, this is a word of hope. This is a word of assurance. And this is the word by which the living God equips us to serve Him in all different kinds of ways. And when I think about it, I think about the fact of how it does affect people. This book affects people in ways that no other book in all the world. He says, cling to it. So let me ask you this question. Where does this book fit into your life? Do you bring it to church on Sunday and lay it down to the next Sunday? Or do you have it close by? Do you take it with you some portion? What part does the Word of God literally play in your life? How much effect does it have? Do you only read it when you go to church? Do you only listen to it when you hear the pastor speak? Or do you cling to it? Do you value it for what it is? That is the awesome, living, eternal Word of God. We are continually being bombarded by the world. For example, you sit in front of a television set, and if you watch some programs, here's what they're saying to you. It's okay. That's no longer immoral. That's what everybody's doing. It's okay. It's okay. It's all right. It's all right. It's all right. It's popular. This is a thing to do today. And you know what? You keep watching that. You keep listening to that. And if you don't think you're being impressed, then let me ask you this question. How many of us would have to say, am I accepting things today? It's just seemingly this is the way it is today that I would never have accepted 10 years ago. How is it affecting my life? I'll tell you, you listen to the same thing over and over and over and over again. Before long, you start believing it. Why? Because that's just the power of words. And the world is doing its best to drag us away from God, drag us away from, listen, from the one thing that anchors us that never changes. And as long as you and I adhere to the principles of Scripture, as long as you and I see this as the anchor of our whole belief system, and we see this as the anchor of that which keeps our thought life right, our actions right, our attitude right, our character right, we can never be changed except change into more godliness. And what I want you to see is this. This isn't some suggestion, but this is serious business. You see, here's what's happening. Because people have neglected the Word of God so long, they don't know the truth. And therefore, when false ideas, erroneous ideas come along, they just say, well, that sounds pretty good. I can tell you right now, everything the devil has to offer is going to sound rather good and inviting. That's his whole approach. So if you say, well, it doesn't sound bad, don't expect Satan to offer you anything that sounds bad, looks bad, or feels bad. Because that's not his approach. He knows exactly how to get to you. So he said, here are the reasons. Because the nature of this book, because the power of this book, because the purpose of this book. And so we have to ask the question, what's involved? Listen, what is involved in holding fast to the Word of God, clinging to it, as he says here? What's involved? Well, first of all, unwavering faith in it. Now watch this carefully. If Satan can get you to doubt one verse of Scripture, just one, if he can get you to doubting a passage of Scripture, and here's the passage you'll doubt. It'll be something that you want to do, and God forbids you to do it, and you say, well, now that was written back in those days, but this is a whole different day, and you can't always interpret things today like things happened before. And so you rationalize a passage or two or three verses or whatever. What happens is you say, well, you know, you can sort of massage that verse a little bit. Then something else comes along, and that doesn't quite fit what you want to do as you read the Scripture. And so you say, well, you know what? That's the Apostle Paul. And the Apostle Paul was this, and he was that, and so forth. That's what Jesus said. And I mean, Jesus was perfect. You know what you've done before long? Before long, you have rewritten your own Scripture. And what you've done is you have begun the process of eliminating those things that interfere with your lifestyle. And so now you don't want to believe that anymore. You say, well, you begin to rationalize it. And what I want you to see is this. He said to us, we're to cling to it. And we're to have unwavering faith in it. Somebody says, well, now sometimes I doubt this book. I want to tell you how to stop doubting the Word of God. Some of you will laugh at this, but it'll be to your great destruction. If you're wise, you'll listen carefully. Here's how you deal with your doubts. You get on your knees, humbling yourself before the living God. You put your hands on this book and you tell God, Lord, I don't fully understand everything in here. There's some things I don't fully understand, Lord. But I need a foundation to live by. And I want to know what is the truth. And just because I don't understand it all, and just because it convicts me of things that I don't particularly want to give up right now, I'm making a decision today. I make a decision to trust this book, the Holy Bible, to be your eternal, truthful, faithful word. And I trust it, and I will trust it till the day I die. I may not always agree with it, God, but I'm going to trust you that this is your word. You wouldn't give me something that's false because you said you couldn't lie. You couldn't be a holy God and give me anything less than a holy Bible. I'm going to begin to trust the Word of God today. He says, the grass withers, the flower fades, but the Word of our God will stand forever. This is the eternal, life-changing Word of God, indestructible truth that can defy every error, every false doctrine, and put it to death. That's what this is. This is God's holy Word. So when he says, hold it close, cling to it very tightly. It also, listen, means to apply it. That is, if I'm going to do that, I've got to trust it. Secondly, I must apply it to my life. That means it just is not some object in which I believe, but a message that's in my heart and in my mind and before my eyes and on my lips. It is that which is within us. You want the Word of God in you. If you want your heart to be pure, fill it with that which is pure, the pure Word of God. If you want your mind to be pure, you fill it with the Word of God, the pure mind of God, the awesome, powerful mind of God. That's what this book is all about. This is the foundation. When you depart from it, here's what you do. You sever your life from the anchor that keeps you steadfast, godly, walking holy before Him, obedient to Him, walking wisely in the will of God, with the power of the Spirit of God in your life and the assurance of heaven in your heart.
2: 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The question is, are you really ready to hear His answer? Today's Moment with Charles Stanley is coming up.
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0: I do is I get in the Word of God to say, Lord, here's what I'm looking for. I'm looking for guidance and direction here. Speak to my heart in your Word. Sometimes that comes soon. It may be several weeks. It may be longer than that. But what you and I want to do is to seek his guidance, not only in reading his Word, but in asking him and then listening. And this is the wonderful thing about personal private meditation. When you get by yourself reading the Word of God, you'll be amazed sometimes at a verse of Scripture that you've read many times. All of a sudden it jumps off the page and there is your particular answer to something specific that you've been asking him for. The key is this. You read his Word. You listen to what he says. You watch how God works. You watch how God works in other people's lives. God is absolutely committed to showing you the truth. And for me personally, it's reading the Word, listening, watching, comparing what I'm asking with how he has answered that in the Word of God in all kinds of different situations. He is more than committed to showing you the truth. And I tell you, you can be very confident when you're asking guidance because he's committed to giving you guidance.
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3: Our temperatures stay fairly comfortable, but we will have some clouds off and on through the day. Upper 60s on the afternoon high. We're in the low 50s and some clouds for the overnight hours. Then on Tuesday, we'll start off cloudy, but sunshine is back in the afternoon, and we're going up to about 70, cloudy Wednesday. I'm meteorologist Steve Hamilton on KPDQ.
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1: We see the apostles now preaching, and then they were in prison for preaching Jesus. They were told, you know, stop preaching the name of the Lord. And remember, Peter said, we ought to obey God rather than men. Powerful statement there in Acts chapter 5.
2: As the early church thrived, Pastor Brett Metter notes how growing pains were evident as well.
1: Man, the church was growing, but often with growth comes challenges and difficulties. And that's what we're going to kind of see continued here among the Christian church within the believers.
2: The early church continued to grow and accomplish much, we read in Acts chapter 6, but complaining began to creep in as organizational challenges started to arise. In observing the problems they experienced in today's Word, Pastor Brett Metter notes how the church leadership addressed the issues and how their solution continues to have influence on the church even today.
1: How many times have you heard someone say, I'm not into organized religion? It's an interesting claim, but if you give it more thought than just a few seconds, it's kind of not the brightest thing to say. Well, Brett, what if I'm not into organized religion? Well, I'd say you reconsider. Because there's a couple problems you have. If you don't believe in organized religion, then that means you don't believe the Bible. Because the Bible talks about how you're supposed to organize religion. It gives us organization. That's the chapter that we have in front of us. One of many, by the way, but as it turns out, the Bible gives us instructions when it comes to Christianity and faith in God. You don't just kind of freebie come up with weird ideas about what church is supposed to look like. I think that's the problem. There's a lot of people think, well, I kind of like to think of church as this, or I kind of like to think of church as that, but who cares what you like to think? Because I don't care, and I don't care what I like to think. What I want to care about is, what does the Bible say about organizing religion? And that's what's going to keep us on track. So Jesus was into organized religion. Did you know that? Remember when he got the 5,000, he told the disciples, get organized, divide into groups, sit into groups and disperse the food and organize. He organized 12 disciples and he organized them in different ways to deal with people and help care for folks and spread the gospel. There was organization. And that's really a big part of what we're going to study. In fact, we see the role of elders and the role of deacons really established in the early church. And there's a reason why it happened, out of necessity, and we're going to see that. What's going on? Well, the early church is growing, multiplying. We saw God correcting as Ananias and Sapphira were subtracted from the church, hypocrites as they were, lying. The precedent was set, as we talked about. And then we see the apostles now preaching, and then they were imprisoned for preaching Jesus. And so they were told, you know, stop preaching the name of the Lord. And remember, Peter said, we ought to obey God rather than men. Powerful statement there in Acts chapter 5. And so as we continue our study now, you know, as the church grows, as it turns out, there's some interesting predicaments and troubles that the church has. With church growth comes problems. You know, if you back up a little bit in chapter 5, there's I love verses 41 and 42 of Acts chapter 5. We finished up with this. It said, and they departed from the presence of the council, rejoicing that they were counted worthy to suffer shame for his name. They were just, you know, by the way, they were beaten and all that, and they suffered. Verse 42, and daily in the temple and in every house, they ceased not to teach and preach Jesus Christ. After they just got told, hey, stop preaching and teaching the name of Jesus Christ, Peter said in verse 29, we ought to obey God rather than man. So they beat them, sent them out, and then they went and started preaching and teaching the name of Jesus. Like, this is really great. There's a time to disobey the laws or the rules of the leadership. And that's when you're told to go against God's word specifically. Jesus said, go into all the world and preach the gospel. And so that's what these guys are doing. And when they were told not to, they said, we're going to obey God rather than man. That's where you disobey, is when they tell you to go against God's word. It became sort of an issue with the coronavirus when they said churches can't meet anymore, you know. And there was this sort of indefinite, like, yeah, you better not meet. Churches are the worst. They're the super spreader of coronavirus. And, you know, we didn't know. Was it the scarlet plague or scarlet fever or the bubonic plague? We didn't know. And you do want to be loving and careful, of course. But once everybody realized, you know, about a month or two into it, we all started thinking, wait a minute, I'm not sure this is real as they're saying it is. And then eventually it started to be obvious as a power grab. Some churches in Portland stayed closed for 2 years. 2 whole years. That's sad. And that's where you start thinking, man, are they forsaking the assembling of themselves? Because that's what the Bible says. Do not forsake the assembling of yourselves together. Now, with that said, there's a time to disobey, but it's got to be, and you better be careful about it, measured in the word, and that's the key. So these guys are going out preaching, but you notice that they went rejoicing, that they were counted worthy to suffer shame and be beaten. They were rejoicing because of suffering. You know, I was thinking about that. You know, we as Portlanders, we think we're suffering because, well, it's so rainy out. I mean, it's gray and I'm depressed. I need my seasonal affective disorder box that I can stick my head in and turn the light on and make myself feel better. Like, that's great if you do that. Good for you. But wouldn't it be great if we kind of realized, man, what does the Bible say? Complain about everything? No, what does the Bible actually say? In everything, give thanks. That's 1 Thessalonians 5:18. In everything, give thanks, for this is the will of God in Christ Jesus concerning you. So as we read on down the story, you know, there was kind of this honeymoon stage in the early church, multiplication. Man, the church was growing, but often with growth comes challenges and difficulties, and that's what we're going to kind of see continued here. And what we're going to start to see is discontentment surfacing among the Christian church within the believers. You know, church leadership, church government, they're going to have to handle this, but it hasn't really been established yet. And so this is why we're going to look at this. You know, where in the Bible do we learn what church leadership really should look like? I believe this is one of the key passages. Now, before we get into this, one of the problems that I've noticed as a Christian of a lot of years and being involved in church work for a lot of years, I've noticed there's people that love to complain about leadership, whether it's church leadership or your boss or your officer in the military that's over you, or if our presidents, our leaders, man, we love to complain. Boy, I wonder, is complaining and murmuring ever really a good way to handle those things? It's really not, but it's so knee-jerk, isn't it? Man, it's so easy to complain. I think we're supposed to pray for those. In fact, it's what 1 Timothy chapter 2 says. I exhort, therefore, strong word, by the way, exhort. Paul says, I exhort, therefore, that first of all, supplications and prayers, intercessions and giving of thanks, that's in everything, give thanks, remember? Give thanks be made for all men, for kings and for all that are in authority, that we may lead a quiet and peaceable life in all godliness and honesty. For this is good and acceptable in the sight of God our Savior, who will have all men to be saved and to come unto the knowledge of the truth. What I love about this is Paul sort of takes our argument completely away as far as complaining or murmuring or grumbling. Oh, I'm not talking about constructive thought or discussion about what we should do to solve our problems in our nation. That's different. But there's a lot of complaining, murmuring, poking fun, you know, those kinds of things that start to be kind of mean-spirited. And this is where Paul's saying, listen, first of all, I exhort, supplication, prayers, intercession, giving of thanks be made for all men and for kings. Now, you might say, well, what does Paul know about our president? There's a lot of people that might make that argument, especially if you don't know who the leaders were in Paul's day. But the funniest thing is, one of the worst leaders that ever lived on the planet was the guy that Paul's talking about here. When he says, for kings and all that are in authority, who was in charge at that time? Caesar Nero. Doesn't get any worse than that. He murdered most of his family. He was a horrible guy. He would dip Christians in hot wax and hang them on lampposts in his gardens. And then he would ride nakedly in his chariot, shrieking with delight as the Christians were burning. He'd say, Christians are the light of the world. He'd just gleefully rejoice as he rode his chariot. That's tough leadership right there. That's not a good day at the office for Christians in those days. And Paul's saying, be thankful for kings and all that are in authority. It was ultimately Nero who would behead Paul. And what a sad story that is until you realize, man, God had a perfect plan. But I love Paul when he says this because, man, you and I have no argument against him here. Paul maybe had the worst situation in the world's history, perhaps. So what are we supposed to do? Pray for those in authority that are over us. Let's remember that's our job as Christians. Pray for your leaders. And I would ask that for all leaders, whether it's your teacher or your mom and dad or your boss. Pray for those who are in leadership over you, not complain about them, not moan and groan against them. But it also is something that I think is attributed to those in leadership in the church. The church can be kind of a mean-spirited place if we're not careful. I've noticed studying church stuff for my whole life, being a part of church since I was a little kid, as long as I can remember, man, I've never seen a time that's so kind of hostile. maybe I'm just more aware of the hostilities, but it sure seems more hostile between churches. Some of our staff was in another town just a few weeks ago, and they went to a church while they were away, and the service was great, the worship was great, and then the pastor got up and talked about how demonic it is to not have women pastors in the church. And if you're a church that doesn't have women pastors, it's from the pit of hell, and basically you're from the pit of hell. Wow, what a point of contention. Now, the idea of women in pastoral roles and stuff, that's what I call a non-essential doctrine of the Christian faith. It's important, but it's not one that should divide the church and make us hate each other and say the other one's from the pit of hell. That's unfortunate that complementarian view, which is our view, we believe that women and men are meant to complement one another, and God divvied out different roles in the church. And when it came to pastor and elder, the Lord very specifically says that's for the men. And some people hate that, and they rip those pages out of the Bible and say, we're going to have women pastors. Well, if church is going to do that, they're going to do that. And I understand the argument, because I get it. I think women are just as smart, maybe even smarter than men. It's not that. It's just what the Bible says. It is a divisive sort of topic, and you know, it used to not be as much. Now it is, as more and more churches have caved to the idea of, you know, women pastors. But the division, you know, it's not the complementarians that are screaming and yelling. It's the egalitarians, those who believe that women can do everything men can do. That's their mantra. And they can do anything a man can do. I don't agree with that, by the way. My best bench press was 525. Are there any ladies in here that can do that? I can do a little different. But you know what I can't do is have babies and be nice to people. And like, there's a lot of things I can't do that women are really good at. Thank the Lord for that. I think women are amazing, and God made men and women unique and different. But it's amazing how contentious. I hope you understand that should not be something we scream at each other about in the church. But I see that all the time, whether it's that issue or, you know, you could go on and on about all kinds of things. We talked about essential doctrines versus the doctrines that we call non-essential. But I don't really like calling it that because they're important. But when it comes to are they not saved and are they going to hell? Well, those aren't arguable issues when it comes to salvation and stuff like that. What does Paul say to the Philippian church? This is the way it should be. Paul says in Philippians chapter 2, verse 2, fulfill ye my joy that you be like-minded, having the same love, being of one accord, of one mind. Let nothing be done through strife or vainglory, but in lowliness of mind, let each esteem other better than themselves. And then the same chapter, forward several verses, it says there in verse 14, it says, do all things without grumbling or disputing, that you may be blameless and innocent, children of God without blemish in the midst of a crooked and twisted generation among whom you shine as lights in the world. Are you a contentious grumbler, disputer? Do you like to talk about those who are in leadership and the mistakes everybody's making? Are you one that's good at grumbling and disputing? Do all things without that, it says, that you may be blameless, innocent, and without blemish before God. And it's so hard to stay that way because we're in a crooked and twisted generation. We're supposed to shine brightly out of that like lights in the world. That's what Paul is telling the Philippian church here. So humanity has become very critical, just in general. And rebelling against authority became really popular in the 60s in America. Challenge authority. But it's funny to watch that change and evolve over from the 1960s. You know, it changed the authority and all that. And we all think we have something to say. We all think we have the right ideas. But the Bible says, man, do everything without grumbling or complaining. So, Brett, what do you do if there's a problem in the church then? If you're not going to complain or grumble, well, don't complain or grumble. But there are some things you can do if you feel like things are wrong or need to be fixed. And we're going to kind of see that here. You can complain about things, but not grumbling or disputing. How do you deal with that? Well, first of all, pray about the problem you have in your heart. Pray about it. Lord, is my heart wrong? Is this a legitimate concern? Number one, pray. Number two, search the scriptures. Make sure you have the right Bible, like, for example, worship's too loud. You'll be shocked how many times, if you do a careful study of the Bible, how it says loud worship is kind of the deal. And you say, well, Brett, they didn't have amplification back in those days. I've been to Israel on the Temple Mount when the Jews were worshiping with their drums and all their stuff and the way they sing. They don't sing like us. They have this thing they do from the throat to the nose that's like, it sounds like, I mean, my ears were ringing afterward. They have these drums, and I was like, wow, that's 10 times louder than anything in Athe Creek with a PA system. In Africa, worship is louder than Athe Creek. In a mud church with a tin roof, I was blown away how wonderful the worship was in Africa. I've been there three times, and I've just been blown. But it's loud. Sing with a loud voice. So loud is kind of a thing. So pray about it. Is my argument biblical even? That's a good thing to ask. So before you go to anybody, you're complaining or just grumbling, don't do that. Pray about it. Search the scripture. And then if you feel peace about it, then you bring the concern to some of the leadership or staff and bring your concern. You say, well, what are you going to do with it? Just blow it off? We listen to people's concerns. There are some concerns we hear over and over, and we've already kind of done the heavy lifting and know what we're going to do about certain things. And we might have to lovingly tell you, here's why that's probably not going to change. And we might lovingly try to tell you that. We say, well, Brett, what if they don't listen to my concern? And what if the church doesn't fix the problem? Then you have to pray about, Lord, can I live with that problem? Is that something I can live with? Because I understand. And so that's when you have to pray, Lord, is it time for me to find a church that's more, maybe the Lord wants me to go to a smaller church where there's no PA system and decide, can I live with this or do I need to find another church? And that's actually a good thing if you get to that place with a healthy attitude. Now, I got to say this, if you've been bouncing from church to church because there's no church that makes you happy, then you have another problem. What if there's no perfect church? Well, there is no perfect church. A newsflash. And if you find the perfect church, don't join it. You'll ruin it. So that's kind of an important thing to understand. So with that said, we have a kind of a challenge like that that's happening. And it's even a divisive issue that comes up here in Acts chapter 6. Let's take a look. Verse 1. It says in Acts chapter 6, verse 1, it says, and in those days, when the number of the disciples was multiplied, there arose a murmuring of the Grecians against the Hebrews because their widows were neglected in the daily ministration. Fancy King James word, basically the daily ministration, the word ministry comes from, it's really the word serve. So in the way that the church was serving, there was a group of people feeling sort of left out. Now, what's interesting about this is it says Grecians here in the King James, kind of true, but not the best word. Your newer translations have the word, what, Hellenist? Is that what some of your translations have? That's probably a more accurate word when it says there arose a murmuring among the Hellenists. The reason the King James says Grecian is because Hellenism was a Greek sort of worldview and ideology, Greek culture influence. And by the way, by this time in the first century, Greek influence was all over the world, the known world. That's why when you go to Jerusalem, you'll see Greek columns with Greek capitals on the top of the pillars and stuff. And you're like, man, this is like Greek stuff. When you go to Petra, which is a beautiful, like if you ever get over to the country of Jordan, you got to see Petra. It's an amazing ruin. But there's Greek influence. These pillars that are carved into sandstone and there's very Greek looking things on it. But they were not Greeks. They were Nabataeans who made the Petra facade. You know, it's amazing. But why were they making Greek stuff? Because Hellenism, it really flooded the world. In a lot of ways, you know, you could say as American influence has influenced the world, our American food and our American music and our American movies has really filled the world with sort of, you know, Americanism. And some people love it, some people hate it, but it's nonetheless flooded the world, American influence. Well, Greek was even perhaps more powerful than even the American influence on the world today. Back then, society, architecture, beliefs, thought, philosophy, the Greek gods and goddesses, they transferred to different places, behavior, social norms. But maybe one of the big ones here that's operative here is the language. You see, there's two groups that are mentioned here that are in dispute. There's the Hebrews, as it says here. There were Grecians against the Hebrews, or Hellenists against the Hebrews. Who were the Hebrews? They were Jews. They were the ones who remained in Judea near Jerusalem, who spoke Hebrew language and were appropriately called the Hebrew people. Those that were scattered in the diaspora way back in the Old Testament, even through that time, scattered of the Gentiles, they spoke the Greek language. They picked up the Greek language and lost their other languages, Hebrew or Aramaic. Most of them would speak Greek. The Hellenists would speak Greek language. They'd read the Septuagint, which was the Greek translation of the Old Testament. So at this time in the early church, it was mostly converted Jews, or Hebrews, as I would say. Not many Gentiles. Now, Paul's going to come in later to the story in the book of Acts and be given to the ministry of Gentiles. So we're dealing mostly with Jews. So these are Jewish people, both Hebrew and what would be called Hellenistic Jews, or libertines, as we talked about them. We'll see that again. But the problem, the Hellenistic Jews from other parts of the world, now in Jerusalem, felt they were sort of jealous of the first group, the Hebrews. They were made to feel like outsiders because they weren't being cared for. The widows and the daily ministry that was happening wasn't happening as much with them, but it was happening with the men of Judea. It was sort of like almost like a people that were being favored over the other. And by the way, you know, the idea of, you know, neglecting their widows, that was sort of the least common denominator there. The widows were neglected. Well, you say, what's the big deal about widows? In those days, if you were a widow and you didn't have help, you would die. Like, it was not a good situation for widows. So the church took up the idea of caring for the widows and the orphans, and that was a new idea in first century times when the church came on the scene. So they're caring for all the Hebrew women and children, but the Hellenists were feeling left out. By the way, Paul would talk to Timothy about how to better care for widows. And they actually had a group of widows called Widows Indeed. And they were a special group of widows. What is a widow indeed? We'll get there when we get to, you know, talking about, you know, Timothy's letters from Paul. He defines what a widow indeed is. But it's a very special widow who's a gem, a helper in the church. And her husband died or passed away. And she's kind of cared for by the church. We have widows like that at Athe. And it's an honor and a blessing to be able to care for those widows. The widows indeed, that's 1 Timothy chapter 5. You can look at that if you want to. But today's equivalent might be homelessness. Or families that are unable to pay their bills, or a person that, you know, lost their job and is in a kind of taking a turn for the worse. Like, we want to care for those people that are in trouble, and Athe Creek does, and it's a blessing to do that. But can you imagine if we preferred one group over another? So they're going to have to come up with a plan. The Hellenists are feeling neglected. So verse 2 says, then the 12 called the multitude of the disciples unto them and said, it is not reason that we should leave the word of God and serve the tables. Wherefore, brethren, look ye out among you 7 men of honest report, full of the Holy Ghost and wisdom, whom we may appoint over this business. But we will give ourselves continually to prayer and to the ministry of the word. And the saying pleased the whole multitude. Now pause there for a second. This is great. They come up with a game plan. The church was growing. They had a big problem. And now they've got people that they've got to care for. So they started divvying it up. This is organized religion starting right before our eyes.
2: 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Well, Pastor Brett has joined me now. Brett, I know you've been to Israel many times, which for many really brings the Bible alive to them. It did when I was there. But for many years, there were skeptics who questioned the accuracy of the Bible. So when the Dead Sea Scrolls were found in a cave in Israel in the 1940s and 50s, how did those scrolls match up with our current Bible?
1: I love the story there at Qumran, there in Israel. The thing that the Dead Sea Scrolls really did that was probably most powerful, in my opinion, is, you know, the so-called scholars in those days in the 1930s and 40s, they were having a field day saying, well, the Bible we have today is nothing like the original text. It's so unreliable because, you know, it's just changed so much. Well, when they found these really old Dead Sea Scrolls, what they found was the Bible that you and I read today, there's almost zero variation. Our scriptures line up. Book of Isaiah, completely. Daniel. You know what I love is the most controversial books that people like to bash, they were the most perfectly carried through all the ages exactly the way they were written back millennia ago. And so the Dead Sea Scrolls only reaffirmed the reliability of Scripture for us.
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0: 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Coming up next, we have Truth Encounters with Pastor Jim Andrews.
3: Our temperatures stay fairly comfortable, but we will have some clouds off and on through the day. Upper 60s on the afternoon high. We're in the low 50s and some clouds for the overnight hours. Then on Tuesday, we'll start off cloudy, but sunshine is back in the afternoon, and we're going up to about 70, cloudy Wednesday. I'm meteorologist Steve Hamilton on KPDQ.
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0: It's 9 o'clock, and as always, it's time for the Bible teaching of Pastor Jim Andrews. 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
2: Good day, ladies and gentlemen. Thank you for joining us. We continue our exposition of Paul's epistle to Titus. His protege, stationed in Crete, a large island in the Mediterranean, apparently recently evangelized by the apostle along with Titus. Titus was left behind in order to set in order what remained and to appoint elders in every church. It was necessary to finish those things and to get stable and sound leadership in every church, because the church was being ravaged by unsound influences. So the apostle says they must be silenced, and Titus is directed to do the things that will help bridle some of that. In chapter 2, he begins to tell him how to instruct the church constituency, and he does it mostly along the lines of demographics. First of all, how to instruct older men. They are to be temperate, worthy of respect, self-controlled, sound in faith, in love and endurance. Secondly, he is to teach older women to be reverent in the way they live, not to be slanderers or addicted to much wine, but to concentrate on teaching what is good. They are to be not only examples, but older women will serve the welfare of the church and the glory of Christ if they teach what is good. Then they can urge younger women, they're to be mentors, younger women to love their husbands and children, to be self-controlled, to be pure, to be busy at home, to be kind, and to be subject to their husbands, so that no one will malign the word of God. None of this teaching is rooted in social pragmatism. By that I mean the idea that things just work better socially if we conform to these principles, though in fact they do. But at bottom, our motivation for so ordering our lifestyles is that so that no one may malign the word or the message of Christ to the world. Justly, that is. Of course, as we've noted earlier, unbelievers have slandered Christians and Christ from time immemorial. They did it then. They're still doing it today. Paul knew that. The point is, let's conduct ourselves, let's order our lives, our personal lives, our domestic lives, and our church lives in such a way that if people of the world, unbelievers, are going to condemn us, then let it be on the basis of lies, of misrepresentations, or misunderstandings. Let's not consciously allow it to be on the basis of painful fact and contradictory foolishness on our part. We cannot prevent the world from criticizing us. They want to. They will find a way to. But let's not allow them to find a righteous, reasonable way to. Paul comes to how young men ought to be mentored. Titus is his representative. He's going to appoint elders in every church. He's going to pass this along to the pastors, the shepherds, the overseers of those churches. And who would guess? Once more at the top of the list, and coaching them up, is the matter of self-control. It's appeared again and again, and this is not the last time. Similarly, encourage the young men to be self-controlled. Self-discipline in our passions and appetites is crucial. Controlling them and not allowing them to control us is paramount. Clearly, Paul must have seen a lack of self-control as a major vice in Cretan society. He's already implied that and quoted one of their own poets as confirming the wretched character the Cretans were so famous for. Given how many times the apostle mentions the need for it in the space of now a chapter and a half, we know it was a big problem. To be self-controlled is thoroughly Christian, but it also served to set the Christians apart from the Cretans. And that's what we still need to do, folks, to use a figure of speech, to set the Christians apart from the Cretans. If believers lack self-control, then how are they any better than Cretans? Who needed whatever message they had to sell if the Christians had no more good to offer than what the Cretans already had? This lack of self-control is pretty much a watermark of our Western world today. It's not just the Cretans. Right there lies a great opportunity for us born-again people to differentiate ourselves and to redline the bondage to passions and appetites that seems to drive so much of Western life today. I think of a plethora of so-called addictions that are destroying lives today in the Western world right and left. I don't mean just the Western world, but especially so. Substance abuse, sexual addictions, consumer or spending addictions, as we call them, eating disorders in all directions, pleasure seeking all out of control, fitness addictions, driving to work day after day and week after week. I see a lot of runners. I see people skinnier than scarecrows, some almost sickeningly so. I'm sure they're proud of themselves. Some of these women who look so skinny probably think they're sexy. What they think is self-control is really lives enslaved to a habit, running and fitness, so much so that they have no control over their lives. What a refreshing and attractive thing to encounter people who are balanced, to encounter people who are masters of their passions and their appetites, and masters for the right reasons and by the right power, the power of the Spirit of God, and are not slaves of any. So in broader terms, Paul exhorts Titus to teach young men in everything to set an example of doing good. Now, when he says doing good in biblical terms, that is what God would call good as opposed to the arbitrary standards of the culture. Just as you and I are called to be holy because God our Father is holy, in other words, just as we are called to imitate his moral character, in the same way, because God our Father is good, it is fitting that his children correspond to his moral nature, that we reflect it. That should be our constant target. Moreover, he counsels Titus in all of his teaching, no matter to whom it's directed, young or old or whatever, whatever class, he counsels him to let it be marked with integrity, that means without corruption. Let it be marked with seriousness and soundness of speech that cannot be condemned, justly condemned, by those who wish to find fault, so that those who oppose you may be ashamed, ashamed since your walk contradicts their slanders. And they, as a result, are left with nothing bad to say about us, at least nothing that will justly stick to the flypaper. I go back to verse 7. There's a word I want to talk about. Encourage young men to be self-controlled. In everything, have them set an example by doing what is good. In your teaching, show integrity, seriousness, and soundness of speech that cannot be condemned, that is reasonably condemned, so that those who oppose you may be ashamed because they have nothing, they can find nothing, not really, not justly bad to say about us. It's that word seriousness. Folks, this is not a ha-ha world. Life and death are at stake in our ministries. Sickness and health, misery and happiness. Look, a shepherd is not called to be a tight-lipped, stone-faced Nazi. But I'll tell you something, we're not called to be comedians either. Tell you the truth, I really have trouble with Christian comedians. I really do. Laughter has a place in our lives. It has a place in mine. But not to the point that it robs us of the main or the atmosphere of seriousness about our person. In preaching, There are those who always try to mellow out every serious, sobering, or potentially convicting point with adjacent humor that largely blunts the edge. It deprives the truth of its compelling and convicting source. So far as I can tell from the scriptures, and I think we can tell, neither the prophets, nor Jesus, nor the apostles use comedy in their battles for the truth. They were all serious people. They were dealing with serious issues with serious consequences. Now look, I'm not the gold standard, but I personally have no problem with a little light, humorous touch here and there. But I do have a big problem when the tail starts to wag the dog. There's nothing wrong, I think, with a teacher showing at appropriate times that he's fully human and is in touch with the lighter side of things. But you know something? At the end of the day, there must be no doubt that we are serious people and be no doubt that God's shepherds are serious people. I think of one popular Christian speaker who will go unnamed here. This guy is famed not so much for his message, but his comedic style. When he's finished and people break for the restrooms, at least in the men's rooms, the first thing, almost invariably, you will hear is guys queue up and head for their spaces in the restroom. Is that guy funny or what? Any serious message is lost between the cracks in his agenda to present his thoughts in an entertaining fashion. I ask you, can you find any analogy for that in the biblical record? I can't. And I think after all these years, I would have found it. Entertainment is popular enough, but let's not confuse it with edification. And that's the name of the game. Not Christian entertainment, but Christian edification. Back in college, which seems like another lifetime, we got a new football coach my sophomore year. In the locker room, Coach Watson would cut up a little with the guys. He'd even go around flipping naked butts with towels. But the minute we hit the practice field, that coach was all business. No nonsense after that. Teach the young men seriousness. The Christian life is not a fraternity or sorority party. The Christian life and walk's not a laugh-in for people who want to avoid coming to terms with life in the raw. It's not a laugh-in for people who want to avoid stepping up to the serious side of life, and there are a lot of people in our churches like that. Folks, there's a lot of need out there. There's a lot of pain. There's a lot at stake. So God wants His men to be serious people, not light Christian comedians who make their living generating a laugh a minute. He also urges Titus to teach young men soundness of speech, and by that he means healthy speech. He means speech which would be constructive speech, first of all. Speech intended to edify, not tear down. Teach them to engage in speech aimed at healing, not deliberately hurting. He meant tough love speech that's willing to risk relationships for the sake of another's good, rather than going the easy route of flattering speech that's just self-serving. By soundness of speech, he meant speech that is honest and conveys truth rather than lies and deception. All of that kind of thing is encompassed in soundness of speech. Perverse people can find a way to condemn good as evil and praise evil as good. The bitter is sweet and the sweet is bitter, as Isaiah reminds us in his prophecies. But sound speech of the kind I just described cannot be justly condemned by any reasonable person. And usually it will not be. We believers do not want to give the devil any excuse to vilify the gospel or to have any just cause to say anything bad about the household of God. Verse 8. Vile and profane language is not soundness of speech. Tell you why I emphasize that. It's not just because Paul said it, but it's our modern context. Today in America, our language habits are growing coarser and coarser, even in Christian circles. Our sensibilities to this degradation are being dulled. There's so much of it on every hand that we get desensitized. It's shocking what sometimes comes from Christian mouths. There's a prominent pastor in the Northwest who has acquired the unenviable reputation as being the cussing preacher. The sad part is, I think he's proud of it. That's one of his ways of gaining attention and appealing to his hip crowd. Friends, you know and I know Jesus would never stoop to that, nor would his apostles. So why should we? There is, or at least used to be, a preacher in the Houston area who delighted in slinging profanity from the pulpit. He even had a name for it. He proudly called it grace language. And what he meant by that, he used to get up there and cuss just to prove that we Christians are saved by grace and not by works, and that foul language brought no repercussions upon those redeemed by grace and not trying to be redeemed by works of law. In him, there was a total confusion of grace with indulgence, and he was an example of raw antinomianism. That's an error that believes that in Christ, there are no rules, there are no commands, there are only holy suggestions. Unfortunately, down through time, and in our day, as well as on far too many occasions, the behavior of ostensible Christians, I say ostensible because many of those who bring reproach on Christ and his church, as I've mentioned earlier, have been make-believers roosting out in our churches, tares among the wheat. But the behavior of ostensible Christians have not required any lies or misrepresentation for the world to come along and disparage the high moral ground of the church. That's a calamity. It's a calamity when professed Christians give away the farm, so to speak, by giving their tongues to the devil to make a mockery of the gospel, to make us appear hypocrites. Now, Paul speaks to Titus, not about an age group, but about a social class. He speaks about how to mentor the slave class in conduct becoming to a Christian in their difficult situation. Now, it's going to be a challenge to finish what I have to say here before our time runs out, but bear with me. Some context here. First of all, in the Greco-Roman world at this time, everyone who was not a Roman citizen in the Greco-Roman world was a slave of Caesar, literally. And that was, whether you're aware of it or not, most of the population of the Greco-Roman world. Secondly, in that world, human trafficking was an accepted part of the whole cultural scheme of things. Don't know whether you knew that or not, but it was. Essentially, there were two classes, unlike in our world, not three. There were two classes of society in those times, the well-to-do and the not-so-well-to-do, or the once-well-to-do who were now dispossessed due to conquest. Slaves, high class and lower class ones of conquered people, were bought and sold on the open market like meat or textiles. As is the case anywhere where slavery exists, institutionalized or covert, some masters were mean and cruel, some surprisingly kind and gentle. Slavery was just a part of the social fabric and the economic structure, for better or worse. When Christianity broke on the scene through missionary activity in the Greco-Roman world, the gospel found fertile ground among the slave class, but also some of the free and wealthy class came to Christ, but the preponderance of them were the lower class. And here was an amazing thing. Not only Jews and Gentiles worshiping God and following Christ in the same church bodies, this was unthinkable, but also masters and slaves and males and females, all human beings bringing with them the baggage that went with their class and or gender. Only the grace of God and the power of the Holy Spirit could meld all of those once polarized people into one relatively harmonious fellowship. But things were never perfect, and Christian slaves and their masters would always have the testings and temptations belonging to their status. And these, Paul knew, for the sake of Christ, must be challenged and checked. As mentioned before in another connection, all of us human beings want to be free. In this flesh, nobody natively likes having somebody tell us what to do. Our sinful flesh is such we don't even like God telling us what to do. Man is inherently a rebel in this regard. That native anti-authoritarian streak, which has been prominent in our country since the late 60s and 70s of the last century, is godless. In God's temporal order, somebody has to be at the top of the pecking order, and the rest are obliged to respect and honor that authority. It was just the same with slaves. Just as wives were to be subject to their husbands, it was God's will for slaves to be submissive to their masters. It was especially important, too, because if Christian slaves turned out to be rabble-rousing rebels, The faith would be blamed as socially subversive. That would invite attacks, governmental attacks, that would deflect the church from its mission to preach Christ and his salvation. The church and its members had bigger fish to fry than inciting slaves to use their freedom in the name of social justice to rebel against their masters. So it was in the best interest of the gospel and true to its principles for slaves to just obey God, to submit to their masters in everything, and, honestly, try to please them in everything and not talk back to them, as the text says. To refrain from everything those under the thumb of others are always tempted to do. Those behaviors would not tell their masters that they were newborn people, would not say to their masters that they were followers of Christ in righteousness and godliness, pursuing peace with all men, but it would contradict everything that Christians professed about new life in Christ and would contradict their rejection of the ways of sin and selfishness. From time immemorial, there's always been a temptation of the underclass, slaves or tenants or employees, to pilfer things belonging to those over them, and the rationalization they have more than they need and I have less than I need, or just out of resentment at their unfairly opposite stations in life. Many employees used to do this in the plant where my dad and father-in-law worked for nearly 40 years. Hey, I need it. The company can afford it. Won't miss it. Besides, they don't pay me as they should anyway, so I'm taking this. Well, that's the way of the world. That's not the way of Christians. If we mimic that behavior, what argument can we make for a changed life? What change has happened if we act the same as the world? If Christ in our lives makes no more difference than that, why would anybody want him or need him? No, the Christian slave should, Paul teaches, make his transformation in Christ clear. We should make it a priority to, quote him, show Christian slaves that they can be fully trusted, so that in every way they will make the teaching about God our Savior attractive, morally attractive, as opposed to repulsive. I know of two national business brands located in the same city where there's an evangelical seminary. One's a fast food outlet and the other a clothing retailer. The latter, the clothing retailer, my wife once called to work out a return for a clothing item we purchased for my grandson who attends seminary there. She was talking to a lady in customer service who was most helpful when she found out that Alex was a seminary student. Oh, we love those students here at so-and-so. Some of them work here, even a few of them head up departments. By their life and work habits, they had clearly adorned themselves, their school, and the teaching of God our Savior in the eyes of that company. And there is another, a fast food outlet, which for the same reason likes to hire their students.

0: a great place for young people to come to retire. What a shame. By the way, the question always comes up as to why in the apostolic period and thereafter in the Roman world, the church did not rise up and condemn slavery as an institution. Neither did Jesus, incidentally. That fact tells us that social justice was not the message or mission of the church. It still isn't. Christian left, take note. There's a few other things we need to say about that. We'll pick that up in our next study. Thank you, dear friends, for joining us. God bless you, and have a wonderful day.
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7: In the coming days, Israel will stop and remember Yom HaShoah, Holocaust Remembrance Day. It's a sacred time to remember the 6 million Jewish men, women, and children murdered in the Holocaust, and to honor those who survived. And here's something we don't talk about enough. Many of those survivors are still alive today. They're in their 80s, their 90s, some even over 100 years old. They've lived through the worst evil the world has ever seen. They carry the pain of what they lived through, but they also carry something else, remarkable courage, deep faith, and the sustaining love of God. But today, they're facing danger again. As rockets from Iran and its terrorist proxies rain down on Israel, sirens blare, families run for cover. Imagine being 90 years old, frail, alone, and unable to reach a shelter in time. And if you're a Christian, you understand something important. You are not called to look away. Psalm 71 says, "Do not cast me away when I am old. Do not forsake me when my strength is gone." That's not just scripture from long ago. That's a prayer being prayed right now in Israel by Holocaust survivors. So what do? We respond through the International

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0: we were all completely honest, we'd admit that we're just a bunch of sinners with nothing to brag about, except a wonderful Savior who has been gracious and patient with us through the years. Welcome to Through the Bible. That's the wisdom our teacher, Dr. J. Vernon McGee, shares as we continue studying the life of Jacob in Genesis 47. I'm your host, Steve Schwetz, and I'm really glad you've hopped aboard the Bible bus. Before we begin our study, though, I'd love to share a couple of letters from listeners traveling with us. Here's one from Dory, who writes, I've always thought of myself as Timothy, learning the word at my mother's and grandmother's knees. It was common to hear Dr. McGee on my grandmother's radio, and many times she'd say, sit down and listen to this with me. When we had a Bible question, she'd often start answers with, McGee says. Well, 40 years later, I met another believer who was visiting a neighbor. As we compared our walks with the Lord, she asked whether I had ever heard of this old man from Texas. The accent bothered her. She was from New York. But she really liked his teaching. When she said his name was Dr. McGee, I was thrilled. I hopped on the Bible bus that week, right in the middle of Revelation, and this month will complete my first round trip. Thank you for your faithful ministry, taking the whole word to the whole world. Well, thanks for hopping back aboard, Dory. We're so glad that you're here with us. And then a listener named Moon, this time in India, emailed this. I began praying to know God more deeply and to understand the Bible. There was no church or Bible study near my home where the scriptures were clearly explained. Then by God's will, I discovered this Bible teaching in the Bengali language. This has been a great blessing for someone like me living in a rural area. God is revealing himself to me and helping me understand the true meaning of life. I'm learning how loving and wonderful he is. I thank God for bringing me this far, and I believe he will continue to use my life. I cannot fully express everything in my heart, but thank you. Well, if you'd like to partner with us in prayer or even help keep the Bible bus moving with a tank of gas or maybe a new set of tires, visit ttb.org or call 1-800-65-BIBLE or connect with us through our app. Let's thank the Lord as we open his word together. Heavenly Father, thank you for the eternal hope that we have through your Son, Jesus. As we study together, Lord, change us and challenge us as we remain in your word and in your grace each moment of the day. In Jesus' name, amen. Open now to Genesis 47 as we continue through the Bible with Dr. J. Vernon McGee.
1: Our study today brings us to the 47th chapter. And if you have your Bible, you'll want to turn there. And if you have the notes, why, you could follow right along in the study. We've seen now that Jacob and his family, 70 souls in all, have arrived now down in the land of Egypt, and Joseph, as a move of strategy, he brought them into the land of Goshen, which actually was the richest land in that day. But they're right now in the midst of a famine, and any land is not very valuable to the owner at this particular time. Now, we are going to find this is the best chapter of Jacob so far. Jacob just doesn't appear in a good light when you first meet him in Scripture. In fact, all the way through, until you get to the time he makes his trip to Egypt, and you begin to see he's become a man of faith. And I believe this chapter, more than any other, reveals that. Now, the famine has become more intense and worse. Of course, it's drawing to an end, but the people in the world were involved in this, and not just the land of Canaan, not just Egypt. They're the only two mentioned here, and the reason is obvious, because they are the only two sections, geographical sections, that concern our story at all. Now, we want to begin reading here at chapter 47, verse 1, and we find now that Joseph is going to present his father and the family to Pharaoh in Egypt. Then Joseph came and told Pharaoh and said, my father and my brethren and their flocks and their herds and all that they have are come out of the land of Canaan, and behold, they are in the land of Goshen. You see, before he asked for a place for his father and his brethren, why, he put them in the land of Goshen. And you can see the strategy in that, for the very fact that if they are there, why, he'd be more apt to give them that land, in view of the fact they'd already moved in and unpacked their goods. The idea would be, well, just go ahead and stay where you are. and that would be the attitude. Now will you notice verse 2, and he took some of his brethren, even five men, and presented them unto Pharaoh. And Pharaoh said unto his brethren, what's your occupation? They said unto Pharaoh, thy servants are shepherds, both we and also our fathers. We saw last time shepherds and cattlemen didn't get along in those days, and the Egyptians, they just didn't care for shepherds. In other words, they didn't care for taking care of sheep. That wasn't their, what is the slang expression today? That wasn't their bag, taking care of sheep. The little poem about what was it and who was it that had three bags full, one for my master and one for the dame and one for the little boy lives in the lane. Well, the Egyptian, that wasn't their bag at all, let alone three bagfuls, and they didn't care for that. So that opened up an occupation for the children of Israel to do something that they could do and that the Egyptians didn't want to do. So Pharaoh said unto his brethren, what's your occupation? They said unto Pharaoh, thy servants are shepherds, both we and also our fathers. They said moreover unto Pharaoh, for to sojourn in the land are we come, for thy servants have no pasture for their flocks, for the famine is sore in the land of Canaan. Now therefore we pray thee, let thy servants dwell in the land of Goshen. And Pharaoh spake unto Joseph, saying, thy father and thy brethren have come unto thee, the land of Egypt is before thee. In the best of the land make thy father and brethren to dwell. In the land of Goshen let them dwell. And if thou knowest any man of activity among them, then make them rulers over my cattle. In other words, here is an occupation that apparently in Egypt was not popular, being shepherds, and also it would seem here that Pharaoh needed someone to take care of his cattle. Now the famine was worldwide, and the seriousness of it is revealed because it's now affecting the land of Egypt. You see, the land of Egypt depended upon the flooding each year from the Nile. Well, there's no flooding from the Nile, and as a result, why, even Egypt was suffering. But Joseph had already gathered up the grain. Now, we find that Joseph presents his own father. And I want you to notice this. Jacob now stands in the best light that we've seen him in the entire course of our study here of him. And Joseph brought in Jacob his father and set him before Pharaoh, and Jacob blessed Pharaoh. Notice that Jacob now is in a place of blessing Pharaoh. He's beginning to live up to his name. You see, he's a witness for God, and the less is always blessed of the greater, and he blesses him in the place, you see, as a witness for God. And Pharaoh said unto Jacob, how old art thou? Now here is the very place that if Jacob was asserting that old nature that he had at the beginning, here would be the place to say, well, I tell you, I'm 130 years old, and I want to tell you, Pharaoh, I have really seen things. I'd like to tell you about the time I put one over on my brother Esau. I'd like to tell you about how I did this and how I accumulated a great deal in the land of Haran, and how I finally made a deal with my father-in-law, and then how I met Esau. And, oh, he could just go on and on and on, and he could brag about his family. I got 12 sons. But listen to him now. He's a different man. Listen to Jacob, friends. And Jacob said unto Pharaoh, the days of the years of my pilgrimage are 130 years. Now that's how old he was when he came down to the land of Egypt, friends. He was 130 years old. We'll find when he died, he's 147. He spent 17 years down at the land of Egypt. And seeing Joseph and coming down to Egypt at this time, this man who was right on the verge of death, I think he had one foot in the grave, the other foot in a banana peel. When he came down there, he was about ready to die. But now he lives 17 more years, having found out Joseph is alive. Now listen to him. Jacob said unto Pharaoh, the days of the years of my pilgrimage, 130 years. Few and evil have the days of the years of my life been. and I have not attained unto the days of the years of the life of my fathers in the days of their pilgrimage. Here was an opportunity for the old man to boast. My, he could really tell a few tall tales at this point. And if he'd been the same man that ran away from his home up yonder in the land of Canaan, he probably would have. But now, all he can say is, I'm 130 years old, and my life is not anything to brag about. Few and evil have been the days of my life. And now, another thing, I put one over on my father. Is that what he says? No. He says, I have not attained unto the days of the years of the life of my fathers in the days of their pilgrimage. I don't measure up to my fathers. Does this sound like the same old Jacob that we knew at the beginning? No. It's a different man now. He's changed. He's giving God the glory for his life, and he's making no appeal that he has accomplished a great deal. And Jacob blessed Pharaoh and went out from before Pharaoh. And I think, frankly, that he's arrived here. Here's an opportunity for him to boast, and he certainly doesn't take advantage of it. And somebody else might have said, well, now I want to impress Pharaoh, who I am. Pharaoh's a great ruler, but I want him to know I was a pretty big man up yonder in the land of Canaan. But not Jacob. He says, my days have been evil. I've been a sinner. Nothing to brag about, save but the grace of God. I get a little weary about all today. You hear so much boasting on the part of many Christians, even in our fundamental circles, how we attempt to applaud certain men for what they've done. We talk about how great they are. Well, if we all told the truth, what we'd say is we're just a bunch of sinners, and we haven't anything to brag about except we have a wonderful Savior who's been gracious and patient with us down through the years. And friends, that's all we have to boast of. That's all that any of us here today have to boast of a Savior slain for us. And we can't say we're superior to our fathers. I remember years ago, a friend of mine, he's a seminary professor, he was telling me, because I think every boy, and I guess girl, goes through this period of life in your teens, you're sort of ashamed of your parents. They're just not hip, you know. They're not up to it. And so this fellow was telling me, he says, you know, when I went away to college, why, he said, I'd be honest with you, I was just ashamed of my dad. And his dad was a preacher, by the way, and he was coming to the college to speak. And he said, I pretended I was sick. Couldn't even go time he spoke in the school because he said, I just didn't want to be known as his son, and I was ashamed of it. Then he said, you know, I spent 4 years in college and then went into the business world for a couple of years. And he said, I want to tell you, I had a rough time. And during that time, he said, I changed my thinking about my dad. He said, I had thought for a while, the old man, he's just not capable of making a living for us. And he seemed to do pretty well. Certainly, he was an outstanding Bible teacher, but I thought he was pretty stupid. But he said, you know, after I'd been out in the business world and faced up to a few things, he said, I came home, and he said, my, how my dad had improved. No one had ever learned as much as he'd learned in those brief years I was away from home. He certainly had grown. And he said, frankly, I had come to the conclusion that he's a lot smarter man than I thought he was. Well, that's the thing many of us would say, but not Jacob. Jacob takes this humble place. And he's a different man here. He's a changed man. Now let me read beginning at verse 11 of chapter 47. Of Genesis. And Joseph placed his father and his brethren and gave them a possession in the land of Egypt and the best of the land in the land of Ramesses, as Pharaoh had commanded. And that's the land of Goshen. And Joseph nourished his father and his brethren, all his father's household, with bread according to their families. There was no bread in all the land, for the famine was very sore, so that the land of Egypt and all the land of Canaan fainted by reason of the famine. Now, the reason these two lands are mentioned, They are the geographical locations that are involved in our story. But both places now are suffering. And had Jacob remained with his family in Canaan, he would have perished. But now in the land of Egypt, grain has been stored, but they're not producing it anymore. Evidently, the famine had spread all over Africa because the Nile River, the Blue Nile, was not feeding water in for the overflow of the River Nile in Egypt. Verse 14, and Joseph gathered up all the money that was found in the land of Egypt and in the land of Canaan for the corn which they bought, and Joseph brought the money unto Pharaoh's house. Now, this is something Joseph has been criticized for, that he took advantage of the people's poverty and he bought up the land. In other words, he closed in on the mortgage and brought the land. Well, I think that's an unfair criticism of him to begin with. He's the agent of Pharaoh. He did none of this for himself. It didn't help him a bit. He's making no effort to enrich himself. And he was not crooked in any sense of the word. He did not gain personally because of the famine. And I think the illustration would be that you'll recall when it was discovered that the atom bomb is to be made from uranium. Uranium all of a sudden becomes one of the elements, one of the metals that's intensely valuable. And some men found that they had uranium in their property, especially over here in Arizona. Well, they were paid a handsome sum for it. Well, were they taking advantage of their government? I don't think so. The law of supply and demand took care of the price and the scarcity of the article and the demand for it. And the same thing, I think, was true here in the land of Egypt. He bought the land. And I'm sure that he got it at a good price. He bought it for Pharaoh, but it's the question of law of supply and demand, and he's actually enabling the people to live by furnishing them food. I think that Joseph stayed within the confines of the law of supply and demand. Now, will you notice, verse 15, when money failed in the land of Egypt and in the land of Canaan, all the Egyptians came unto Joseph and said, give us bread, for why should we die in thy presence, for the money faileth? And Joseph said, give your cattle, and I'll give you for your cattle if money fail. And they brought their cattle. And then the cattle failed. That is, they got rid of them in the sense they sold all they had. They came the second year and said unto him, we'll not hide it from my Lord how that our money is spent and the herds of cattle are gone and they want to put themselves in slavery. He takes the land for Pharaoh. And Joseph, verse 20, bought all the land of Egypt for Pharaoh, for the Egyptians sold every man his field, because the famine prevailed over them, so the land became Pharaoh's. Evidently, the famine really was a very terrible thing. It had spread over the land. Now, verse 21, and as for the people, he removed them to cities from one end of the borders of Egypt, even to the other end of them. A great migration into the urban areas, you see. Why? Well, they'd be near the center of supply. That is where the grain was stored. And you remember that Joseph picked these centers throughout Egypt at the very beginning, and the grain was stored there. He brings the people where they'll be close to the supply because it has become very serious. We are told, verse 22, only the land of the priests bought he not, for the priests had a portion assigned them of Pharaoh and did eat that portion which Pharaoh gave them, wherefore they sold not their land. Then Joseph said unto the people, behold, I have bought you this day in your land for Pharaoh. Lo, here is seed for you, and ye shall sow the land. It shall come to pass in the increase that ye shall give the fifth part unto Pharaoh, and four parts shall be your own, for seed of the field, and for your food, and for them of your households, and for food for your little ones. Now the famine is over. That is, Joseph knows it will be over in the next year. So he tells the people to sow their grain. And they said, thou hast saved our lives. Let us find grace in thy sight of my Lord, and we will be Pharaoh's servants. Verse 26, Joseph made it a law over the land of Egypt unto this day that Pharaoh should have the fifth part except the land of the priests only, which became not Pharaoh's. Verse 27, And Israel dwelt in the land of Egypt, in the country of Goshen. And they had possessions therein, and grew and multiplied exceedingly. And Jacob lived in the land of Egypt 17 years. So the whole age of Jacob was 147 years. See, he was in Egypt now, we're told definitely, 17 years. And the time drew nigh that Israel must die. And he called his son Joseph and said unto him, If now I have found grace in thy sight, put, I pray thee, thy hand under my thigh, deal kindly and truly with me. Bury me not, I pray thee, in Egypt, but I will lie with my fathers, and thou shalt carry me out of Egypt and bury me in their burying place. And he said, I will do as thou hast said. And he said, Swear unto me, and he sware unto him. And Israel bowed himself upon the bed's head. Now, Jacob knew at this time, and I think there are several factors that entered into him asking that he be buried back in the land. First of all, as he looks around him and sees what's happening, he becomes alarmed that he will die in the land of Egypt. I think that's clear to him now. And the success of Joseph in acquiring all the land for Pharaoh, it makes him believe that his family might become comfortable in Egypt and they'll never want to return to Canaan. And that could happen. It did happen, of course. And in the second place, his own age made him know that he'd die shortly. This is an evidence, I think, of the faith on the part of Jacob in the covenant God had made with his fathers. And I'd have you note this in closing, because this will come up several times now as we go through the Bible. The hope of the Old Testament is an earthly hope. Abraham believed he'd be raised from the dead in that land. He wanted to be buried in that land. That was true of Isaac. And now Jacob has the same faith. You see, the hope of the Old Testament is not to be caught up to meet the Lord in the air and enter the city of the New Jerusalem, which is the eternal and permanent abode of the church. That's not the hope of the Old Testament. This earth is to be heaven. I tell you, when the kingdom is set up on this earth, why, that will be the great hope, and these people will be raised for that kingdom. The first part of it's 1,000 years of testing, but after that, it's the eternal kingdom, and it continues on. Now, this man, he says, I don't want to be buried in Egypt. If he had no faith or hope, what difference would it make where you're buried? And for the believer today, what difference does it make where you're buried? At the time of the rapture, wherever you are, why, you will be raised, your body will, and you'll be joined to your spirit, if that is, if you've died, and the living are to be changed and caught up to meet the Lord in the air. Now, it wouldn't make any difference whether you're in Egypt or Canaan or Los Angeles or wherever you live today. In Timbuktu, for that matter. Why, the living in Christ and the dead in Christ in all of these places will be caught up. So it wouldn't make any difference. We don't go to a launching pad down in Florida and get on that launching pad and take off from there. Our hope is a heavenly hope. This is an earthly hope. And the fact that Jacob wants to be buried back in that land is an evidence of his faith in the resurrection and to be raised from the dead in that land. I say to you that this man's growing, but next time we're going to see another evidence of the faith of Jacob. And so until next time, may the Lord richly bless you, my beloved.
0: 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In Canada, Box 25325, London, Ontario, N6C6B1. And then join us next time as we hear the final words that Jacob shares with his son Joseph before he dies. I'm Steve Schwetz, and I'll be here saving a seat on the Bible bus just for you.

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2: Temperatures stay fairly comfortable, but we will have some clouds off and on through the day. Upper 60s on the afternoon high. We're in the low 50s and some clouds for the overnight hours. Then on Tuesday, we'll start off cloudy, but sunshine is back in the afternoon, and we're going up to about 70, cloudy Wednesday. I'm meteorologist Steve Hamilton on KPDQ.
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1: They heard what God was doing. They heard what God did through Moses in bringing them across the Red Sea 40 years earlier. They'd heard about his sustaining that people in the wilderness. They'd heard. And they did not repent. Rather, instead of repenting, they gathered themselves together to fight against God and his people. And they're brought to a deserved judgment. Now, this is a message, it seems to me, of these two chapters. And, of course, it is parallel to the whole story of history. People hear, they don't repent. And they will be brought to a deserved judgment. Now, I say all that in the backdrop of God saying, if you hear me, come to me.
2: 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Today, we continue our current study in the book of Joshua as Scott brings the message titled, So Joshua Took the Land. 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
1: Every story in the Scripture is ultimately part of his story. Now, maybe you can overstate that because you don't want to just look for stuff under every rock and cranny, you know, but at the same time, you can hardly overstate it because this isn't a book of just stories and virtues. You know, learn a virtue from this or a book of philosophy. This is a book, the Bible, where every story in it is designed to teach us about him. And many of the stories whisper his name very clearly. And so when they told me, where are you at? And when I asked, where are you? And they said, we just read Genesis 41. You can read Genesis 42. I read of Joseph. And of course, I was reading a great picture of Jesus Christ. Joseph, hated by his brethren, beloved by his father, sold for 20 pieces of silver, left for dead. You know the story. And we jumped into it at the point where the sons of Israel were applying to this one who had become ruler of the world for their food. And they didn't recognize him as the beloved son of their father. So I was seeing that every story is his story. And certainly as I come to our text today, we're in the life of Joshua. If you're new with us, we're just looking right through the book, but the life of Joshua. And today we're going to look at two chapters, chapter 10 and 11 of Joshua. But before we do, I want to just set the table a bit. We're going to see in this particular account, we're going to see a backdrop and a parallel between the big story. And so I want us to just be thinking about that. And I will just say that I want us to read before we begin, and I want you to just listen. I'll read it from the Gospel of John. We've been having a great time in John in the evenings. And the Gospel of John, in the prologue, it says he came to his own, Israel. And those who were his own did not receive him. That's an understatement. At chapter 5, I read that they were seeking to kill him. That early in the book of John, they were seeking to kill him because he made himself out to be God. He made himself equal with God, and they sought to kill him. And I want to read from that portion. That's the setting. And I'd like you to stand in honor of God's word, and I want us to read just these two passages. This is Jesus Christ speaking right as they begin to seek to kill him. And he knows it. He says, not even the Father judges anyone, but he has given all judgment to the Son, in order that all may honor the Son, even as they honor the Father. He who does not honor the Son does not honor the Father who sent him. Truly, truly, I say to you, he who hears my word and believes him who sent me has eternal life, and does not come into judgment, but is passed out of death into life. All judgment has been given to the Son, so that all might honor the Son. If you don't honor Jesus Christ, you don't honor God. I don't care what you might say about God. If you do not respond to God in the flesh, he who does not honor the Son does not honor the Father. He's saying, but I didn't come to judge, he said. Truly, truly, I say to you, he who hears my word and believes him who sent me has eternal life and doesn't come into judgment, but is passed out of death into life, because Jesus came to bear our judgment. The other night, Tuesday night, the deacons, the elders, the pastors, we gathered, and we read quite a few different portions of Scripture, but then we closed by just reading the last several pages of the Bible out loud together. And the judgment that history closes with, and then the description of the new heavens and the new earth. And then, because that is yet future, the book closes with this gracious invitation. The Spirit and the Bride, the Holy Spirit and the Church, ideally speak the same language. The Spirit and the Bride say, come. And let the one who hears, come. And let the one who's thirsty, come. Let the one who wishes take the water of life without cost. Oh, Father, I praise you for this. And I thank you that that is the message of today. Come to me, all who are weary and heavy laden, and I'll give you rest. Use your word now in our lives, in Jesus' name. Amen. You can be seated. Joshua chapter 10. We've been looking at the cooperation. Is Joshua a type of Christ, a prefiguring of Christ, as he conquers the land? We've been seeing the cooperation between the human and the divine. The Lord said, I've given the land to you. Now go take it. And we've seen that right along. Consecrate yourselves, he said in chapter 3. Consecrate yourselves, Israel, for the Lord, tomorrow the Lord will do wonders. And so we've seen that dual emphasis. And you see it all the way through the Scripture. Now, we are saved by God and his grace. But nobody's saved without believing in the Lord Jesus Christ. So you see this all the way through. And certainly at the Battle of Gibeon, which we've been looking at, this battle where Joshua fought, Joshua strategized, Joshua marched the troops all night, we saw. But the Lord confounded the enemy. The Lord threw hailstones from heaven. The Lord listened to the voice of a man. And in summary, verse 14, where we left off, the Lord fought for Israel. And I said, there's yet another day coming when the Lord will fight. The Lord has fought. The Lord, we're not in a physical battle. Our battle is not against flesh and blood. The Lord Jesus Christ went to the cross for us. And he died, Romans 6 says, never to die again. Death no longer is master over him. And even so, we can know that death is a defeated foe. And I'll tell you, it is good to know that. And yet God will yet once again fight. We looked at Zechariah 14, the tone of the Old Testament, looking ahead to this one who will come and fight the Lord. And of course, the New Testament points the same direction. And so you have, listen to the words of our Lord Jesus. And I say this all as backdrop. Jesus, in that great discourse when he spoke right before the cross about his return. You'll be hearing of wars and rumors of wars. See that you're not frightened. For those things must take place, but that is not yet the end. Nation will rise against nation, kingdom against kingdom, and in various places there will be famines and earthquakes. But all these things are merely the beginning of birth pangs. Now, and watch and listen. Whenever you read Jesus, listen to the tone of his statements. Because he doesn't just give us data about the future. It's always to impact the way we live right here and now. So he says, for this reason, you be ready. Be ready. For the Son of Man is coming at an hour when you do not think he will. For just as the lightning comes from the east and flashes even to the west, so shall the coming of the Son of Man be. For the coming of the Son of Man will be just like the days of Noah. For as in those days which were before the flood, before the judgment, they were eating and drinking, they were marrying and giving in marriage until the day that Noah entered the ark. And they did not understand until the flood came and took them all away. So shall the coming of the Son of Man be. Therefore, be on the alert. You don't know which day your Lord is coming. But be sure of this, that if the head of the house had known at what time of the night the thief was coming, he would have been on the alert and would not have allowed his house to be broken into. And right embedded right in the middle of this great discourse of our Lord on this subject that sadly Christians and non-Christians alike, but I think about Christians who just kind of say, well, I don't know too much about that, and it kind of bothers me, and I don't like to listen to it too much. Right in the middle of this, Jesus says, heaven and earth will pass away, but my words shall not pass away. Oh, how we need to be ready and alert and awaiting the one who is going to wrap history up. God will once again fight for his people. The Lord will go forth and stand on the Mount of Olives. There will be this great earthquake. We saw it spoken of just very clearly in Zechariah 14. You come to the end of the scripture, and he's going to come and bring judgment, and then he'll establish a 1,000-year reign of peace, and there will be a final rebellion, and he will squash it, and there will be the great judgment of the white throne, and then the new heavens and the new earth, as he describes the eternal state.
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1: Now, Joshua 10. Joshua 10. And I say we read that Tuesday night, and we closed with enjoying that great invitation that it still stands today. If you're thirsty, come. I'm speaking to you today. As you hear the words of Jesus Christ, as you read the words of the Bible, today, while it's still called today, the Lord is saying, come, if you're thirsty, take water of life, living water. It doesn't cost you anything. If you're hearing, come. So let's listen. Joshua 10, we're going to pick it up right there, verse 14. The Lord fought for Israel. Then Joshua and all Israel with him returned to the camp at Gilgal. Now these five kings that had arrayed themselves against Joshua after the rout, they hid themselves in a cave. Okay? Joshua put them there, went out, finished the battle, came back. And if you go all the way over to where we're headed, and I'd like you to, just look over chapter 11, verse 23, because these two chapters give the account. And we get to the final statement. Joshua took the whole land. So in the next 3 weeks, what we're going to do is we conclude our studies of Joshua We've seen Joshua take the whole land. We're seeing God's faithfulness in that. Then we're going to take a look at Caleb, because he is specially noted out. And when you think Joshua, you think Caleb. And so the next week we'll look at Caleb. And then the final week we'll look at Joshua's farewell message. And in each case, we will see God's faithfulness. Now, chapter 10 and 11 here, the peoples, the nations of the land, all these peoples heard, but they did not repent. They heard what God was doing. They heard what God did through Moses in bringing them across the Red Sea 40 years earlier. They'd heard about his sustaining that people in the wilderness. They'd heard, and they did not repent. Rather, instead of repenting, they gathered themselves together to fight against God and his people. And they're brought to a deserved judgment. Now, this is a message, it seems to me, of these two chapters. And of course, it is parallel to the whole story of history. People hear, they don't repent, and they will be brought to a deserved judgment. Now, I say all that in the backdrop of God saying, if you hear me, come to me. The God of salvation, offering salvation. And so we saw exceptions to this, even in the book of Joshua. Rahab heard, and Rahab repented. And Rahab is in the midst of Israel, and Rahab became the son of our Lord Jesus Christ. Even though her life was a mess, God is in the business of taking lives that are messy and sinful, and saving and delivering. So, these five kings heard, they did not repent. Joshua routed them, and they find themselves hiding in a cave. By the way, I'm just going to, take a look. Because I don't want us to merely see this battle or these battles in history. I want us to see the big story, you know. So turn to Revelation 6. Because there's a parallel to these five kings united against Israel, united against God's man, united against Joshua, hiding in a cave. And I get to the end of the Bible, just like we saw the hailstones, just like we saw the earthquake. We've seen several things in the final chapter of the Bible, Revelation 6. Verse 15, the kings of the earth and the great men and the commanders and the rich and the strong and every slave and free man hid themselves in the caves among the rocks of the mountains. And they said to the mountains and to the rocks, fall on us and hide us from the presence of him who sits on the throne and from the wrath of the Lamb. For the great day of their wrath has come, and who is able to stand? I don't think we should read Joshua's account without thinking that this has happened through history, and it will happen yet once again. All the kings, all the great men, all the big names, all the little names, hiding in caves before the wrath of the Lord's anointed. Not repenting, but rather hiding in caves. And then, notice verse 16, they did have a prayer meeting. Did you see that? But they don't pray to the Lord. They pray to who? They followed the advice that I saw this week as I was driving, pulled up behind a car, and it was at a stop sign because I was trying to read the bumper sticker. You know how that is. Sometimes I pull up on the freeway and my wife feels like, what are you doing? I'm just trying to read it. And as my eyes get worse, you know. But this was at a stop sign. I pull up and it just says, the earth doesn't belong to us. We belong to the earth. Well, you know, that's Portland. I live in Portland, so do you. That's everywhere. So they prayed, we're told, in the end they will pray to the earth, to Mother Earth. rather than to the one who said, the earth does belong to you, it belongs to me, and I put you in dominion over it. No, we don't like that God. Hide us from his wrath, caves, mountains. You see, you can pray to gods that have ears but don't hear. You can pray to gods of your own imagination. We have an increasing culture where we worship and serve the very thing God said, don't do that. We worship and serve the creature, the creation, rather than the creator. Christian College, guy told me this week, Christian College in our region had a Native American in to speak at their chapel. And he point blank said, we ought not worship the creator, we should worship the creation. And thankfully, some of the students had enough guts to stand up and walk out. But not without some of the faculty, the theological faculty, defending that kind of stuff. Now, we're living in a day that you can see we're ready, we're ripe for a prayer meeting to the Mother Earth. Or you can have other gods, you can pray. You see, you can pray, and people say prayer is good. But if you're not praying to the one and only true God, nobody's hearing you. They've got ears to hear, but they can't hear. They've got ears, but they don't hear anything, the psalmist says, about false gods. And you can get false gods sort of out of your own head, can't you? There's quite a big movement within the church right now to kind of reinvent God. And one popular book out right now that's getting a lot of ink and a lot of readership by a prominent leader who would call himself a Christian, but as I read what he's teaching, I don't know how he can, but most would say, well, he's a Christian. But as he's saying that to teach that most will face a judgment, an eternal judgment, that most of the human race will not repent, and that unrepentant ones will go to hell. Yeah. To teach what Jesus Christ said, that he calls misguided and toxic, and ultimately subverts the contagious spread of Jesus' message, which is, of course, love, joy, peace, forgiveness, universalism, as he defines it. Now, you can reinvent a God, but he won't hear you when you call to him.
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1: But then the Lord said to Joshua, verse 6, do not be afraid because of them. Do not be afraid, for tomorrow at this time I will deliver. Christian, how many times has Jesus said to us, don't be afraid, I will be with you, and I will deliver you. And so God speaks very clearly to Joshua, don't be afraid, I will deliver all of them slain before Israel. Now watch verse 7, 8, and 9. Watch this dynamic of human and divine cooperation, if you will, again. Verse 7, so Joshua and all the people of war with him came upon them suddenly by the waters of Merom. That's the human side. Verse 7, then 8, the Lord delivered them into the hand of Israel, the divine side. And verse 9, Joshua did to them as the Lord told him. Joshua did it, but the Lord did it. And you see this cooperation all the way through. Verse 15, just as the Lord had commanded Moses, his servant, so Moses commanded Joshua, and so Joshua did. He left nothing undone of all that the Lord had commanded Moses. Thus Joshua took all that land.
2: 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Pastor Scott will bring the conclusion of the message titled, So Joshua Took the Land. Until then, keep abiding in the Word, and may the grace of the Lord Jesus be with you.
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0: The general principles on which the fathers achieved independence were the general principles of Christianity. I will avow that I then believed and now believe that those general principles of Christianity are eternal and immutable as the existence and attributes of God. Can you imagine how people would respond if the president said this country was founded on Christian principles? Why, there would be howls and cries and calls of impeachment all around the country. And yet those are the words that were spoken by the second president of the United States, John Adams.
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0: It's 10:30 and time for the Bible teaching of Pastor Alan Jackson. 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
2: And when the king of Judah hears that pronouncement, he makes a most unusual choice. He goes to the temple to pray. The king, do you think somebody met him on the way and said, well, actually, we should separate the church and state? You know that's a nonsensical idea, right? A state absent the Spirit of God will become an increasingly authoritarian force in your life. We don't want the government dictating how we worship, what worship looks like. We don't want them intruding. I think that's what the Constitution says. But we cannot survive a state that is absent that biblical worldview.
1: Listening to Alan Jackson Ministries. We'll be back to the message in just a moment. But first, we want to tell you about Pastor Alan's new book. The world is constantly trying to tell us who we are, but God's Word tells a different story. 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That's 855-577-2255. We're so glad you're here to listen. Today's program is part one of Pastor Alan's message called Prayer and God's Power. 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
2: It's growing time in Tennessee. The vegetables and flowers and all the things that bring so much to this season of the year. And it's a time where I'm very interested in initiating spiritual growth in my own life and therefore in the life of the people with whom I'm doing life. So I want to invite you to a growing season. And my observation is in any endeavor of our lives, sustained growth or excellence is directly linked to your connection to fundamentals. It's true in business. It's true in athletics. It's true in relationships, and it's true in our spiritual lives. We don't become so mature or so experienced that we step away from the fundamental principles that bring transformation to us. We spend our days under the sun with this tension between our old carnal earthly nature and the Spirit of God within us. And as we grow and mature in the Lord, the nature of that contest often changes. But the reality of it does not disappear. And so I want to take a few of the sessions and process some things that hold tremendous potential for change in our lives. And I don't know which one will be most appropriate for you, but somewhere along the journey, the Lord will illuminate something for you. It'll resonate with you. There'll be an awareness that goes, you know, that's valuable. And when you recognize that, spend some time with it. Rearrange your devotional so you've got a little extra time with it. Spend a few days inviting God into that arena of your life. If the Spirit of God prompts you to respond in some way, have the courage for that response. When we get to the end of the summer and we transition back into the fall and all that comes with that, and we reflect upon these weeks, let's be able to say, God moved in my life. Wouldn't that be good? That's the target. That's the target. I want to start with a habit I invited you towards some time ago, keeping a good news list. Hope you still do that. You know, I'm in the habit of saying God is moving in the earth, and wherever I go, people stop me and go, I don't know what you say. And I always want to hand them a button with a big smiley face on it, because we're oftentimes more in tune with what evil is doing than what God is doing. And so I've encouraged you over a broad period of time to maintain a good news list. And I want to celebrate something that I think belongs on the good news list in with bold print. And that's something that our Tennessee legislature and governor signed into law. And that's that June is a celebration of Nuclear Family Month in Tennessee. Well, from time to time, we'll comment on some ungodly legislation that impacts lives. I think it's important for those who are Christ followers and have a biblical worldview to celebrate when those biblical values are celebrated and recognized in the public square. And I am very grateful if those discussions, nuclear family is kind of a sociological term. I went and pulled it off the website, so I didn't, the government's website, so I didn't, it's defining a family as one husband and one wife with their biological children or adopted or fostered children. So it's bringing a definition to marriage that aligns with the biblical worldview. What a thought. And perhaps even better news, Tennessee is not alone. Indiana's Governor Mike Braun signed similar legislation. Alabama's Governor Kay Ivey, Arkansas's Governor Sarah Huckabee, all have signed, making June a celebration of the nuclear family. There's a bizarre ambivalence on the part of too many Christians on this topic. They're like, well, is it even appropriate to say that's good? Is it appropriate to say that God's direction is good? Yes. Okay? We are so addled. We have been so confused by the spirit of this age that we've almost lost our compass points. To say that we celebrate God's definition of family is not an expression of hate towards anyone else. It's an expression of our intent to honor God with our lives. And so I am grateful. I hope you will use your voice this month. When you're having your weekly meals, when you're having your expressions of hospitality with friends, when you're at the ball fields, it's a wonderful thing that has happened. It will bring good things to children and families. Our families aren't perfect, but we still strive for the best expression of family that gives the greatest opportunities to children. And I believe God has given us that blueprint. Amen. So it is a yay God. It should be celebrated. You know, maybe we could expand that. I think we should have Let's Not Steal Month. Feels like we need one of those. Maybe we just get weird and go, well, let's have a We Won't Commit Adultery Month. We'll get out all of our biblical values and go, hey, we think these should probably be held up as a standard. We have retreated so far that we're reluctant to say something as simple as Jesus is Lord. But we're not retreating anymore. We're not angry. We don't have to be belligerent. We certainly don't have to be violent. But we can take the truth of God and express it with the kindness of God into the darkness of our world. We used to call that evangelism. When we would have a conversation with people, they couldn't spell God if you gave them a G and an O. And we would talk about biblical values and how they impacted lives and the good things it had brought to us and how God was helping us overcome our failures and shortcomings and invite people into that same journey. That used to be the nature of the conversation that we would have with a secular culture. Now there's just a lot of screaming and name calling and a lot of labeling, and Christians don't want to be labeled, so we've buried our faith. Folks, if you get labels because you're advocating for a biblical worldview, I think those are like merit badges. But at least think about it, okay? But in June, we have good news to celebrate. God is moving in the earth. All right, the topic for this session is prayer and God's power. You know, I have been around church my whole life. And so prayer is one of those words that always bothers me. I feel like it's so used, so overused, that it's almost empty of any meaning. And we tend to associate prayer with kind of the beginning of a formal religious service or a transition maybe in some religious experience, or if you're building some sort of a public event, maybe we should have some sort of a acknowledgement of a higher power. And in all of those formal settings, it's not wicked or evil, but it has done a great deal to diminish any meaningful imagination of prayer. And I would like to kind of approach that just as directly as I know how. If prayer is absent in your life, the power of God is mostly absent in your life. And so I want to give you just some simple ways to begin to let prayer be integrated into the routine of your days, into the context of your relationships, into your imagination of God. We won't always get it just right. We're learning. We are learners. That's a part of our commitment in this place. But I would submit to you that Prayer is a way of engaging the Spirit of God so that the purposes of God can be expressed in the earth. So that many times when you take a place and you're willing to offer a prayer, be it short or long, that you are actually engaging in a collision of spiritual forces. So it's not surprising to me that we're reluctant. It's not surprising to me that I would have inner voices or, you know, that would try to limit my willingness to do, well, what if you pray and nothing happens? Well, I think far more frightening is what if you pray and something does? So we're going to kind of unpack this together with God's help. In Isaiah 37, we looked at it in some detail in a previous session. I won't belabor it. A foreign army, the Assyrian army, has besieged Jerusalem. They've conquered all the surrounding nations. They've conquered the northern kingdom of Israel. They've conquered the other fortified cities of Judah. Only Jerusalem is left. Jerusalem is besieged. And the commander of the Assyrian forces have said, there's nothing you can do. Surrender to us. And honestly, he's telling the truth. Israel does not have the military might, the force, the armaments, the technological superiority to defeat the Assyrian army. So the defeat of Jerusalem is imminent, which means most likely death for the leadership class and subservience for the remainder of the people. And when the king of Judah, Hezekiah, hears that pronouncement, he makes a most unusual choice. He doesn't panic. He goes to the temple to pray. The king. Do you think somebody met him on the way and said, well, actually, we should separate the church and state? You know, that's a nonsensical idea, right? A state absent the Spirit of God will become an increasingly authoritarian force in your life. We don't want a state church. We don't want the government dictating how we worship, what worship looks like. We don't want them intruding. I think that's what the Constitution says. But we cannot survive a state that is absent a biblical worldview.
1: We'll be right back. But first, a word from Pastor Allen about his new book.
2: Folks, understanding who you are in Christ, the price that was paid to give you status in the kingdom of God, it will write a future for you that is not dependent upon your family of origin, your life circumstance, the expressions of evil that you've had to overcome. In Christ Jesus, we are triumphant both in time and for all eternity. We put this little booklet together. It'll help you. 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
1: 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Now, let's get back to Pastor Allen with his message called Prayer and God's Power. 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
2: Hezekiah goes to pray, and because he prayed, it's in your notes, Isaiah 37, God sends Isaiah to see Hezekiah. Isaiah the prophet, the book in the Old Testament you may know, is a contemporary of King Hezekiah. So God has a message for the king. Isaiah the son of Amoz sent a message to Hezekiah. This is what the Lord God of Israel says. Because you have prayed to me concerning the king of Assyria, this is the word that the Lord has spoken against him. The virgin daughter of Zion despises and mocks you. The daughter of Jerusalem tosses her head as you flee. God sent a message to the king and said, because you prayed, I'm going to send these knuckleheads home. That's the Living Bible. And in fact, he did. Tens of thousands of Assyrians died in the night, and they fled. They didn't even pack up their military paraphernalia. The archaeological excavations around the walls from Hezekiah's time period have included a considerable amount of Assyrian armament. God said, Hezekiah, because you prayed, watch. So the question that is just right there in front of us is, what if he hadn't prayed? What if he just worried or been anxious? What if he just cursed God? What if he would have been upset because of the lack of military leadership or how he got in such a bad spot? Because you prayed, Hezekiah, the future is going to be different. That's my invitation to you. Why would we pray? Because prayer is an invitation to God, and he will write a different future for you. Well, I've survived X number of years and I've never prayed. You don't know what you forfeited. You don't know what you have forfeited. Neither do I. I'm determined to be a man who learns to pray. I don't want to be too sophisticated, too educated, too competent, too whatever. I would much prefer to trust the power of God to bring suitable resolutions to my life than any other power available to me. I'm not saying it has to be exclusive, but in the midst of all that we are, we can invite God. It's fascinating enough with me with Hezekiah. I think he learned something from that encounter. Because in 2 Kings 20, it's a different book, but it's the same historical period, same narrative. It's King Hezekiah in Judah and Isaiah the prophet. Except this time Isaiah came to see Hezekiah and he said, God sent me to tell you to get your house in order, you're going to die. Such a happy message. And Isaiah turned around and left. And the Bible records that Hezekiah turned his face to the wall and began to weep. And he cried out to God. And I put the balance of that in your notes. Before Isaiah had left the middle court, the word of the Lord came to him. Go back and tell Hezekiah, the leader of my people, this is what the Lord, the God of your father David, says. I've heard your prayer, and I've seen your tears, and I will heal you. And on the third day from now, you go back up to the temple. It's a very different context, but it's a very similar response. Hezekiah understood something about prayer. It brought a tremendous victory to the entire nation over an Assyrian army that was insurmountable. And it extended his life by more than a decade because Hezekiah was willing to pray. So my invitation to you for a session or three is, how many of you would be willing to learn a bit more about prayer? I mean, could we have the humility to say, well, I don't know everything about prayer. I'd like to know. I know a little bit, but I'd like to learn to pray more effectively. I'd like to be known as a person who prays. Prayer is not just for people who can't. I'll come back to that one. I think it's important to know. I think one of the hurdles we have is we think prayer requires a theological vocabulary or maybe an advanced graduate degree or some kind of experience or less ungodliness in our heart. You know, the devil will always convince us of why we're disqualified for anything significant in the kingdom. He is really good at that. He's the accuser of the brethren. It's one of the titles of Satan. And he and his whole dark kingdom flourish in that assignment of making us aware of things that would diminish or weaken us. But the good news of Scripture is that simple prayers are often the most profound prayers. And I can take a great deal of time with this. I won't in this session. I'm just introducing the idea. In Matthew 14, the disciples are in a boat crossing the Lake of Galilee. And Jesus bypassed the boat. And he came walking across the lake, which appropriately freaked out the disciples. It's the middle of the night, it's stormy, and you see somebody walking on the lake. Unless they'd been taking excessive treatments for being hoarse, that was unusual. It's in your notes. Peter speaks up, it's Matthew 14. Lord, if it's you, tell me to come to you on the water. And Jesus said, okay, come on with your bad self. And Peter got down out of the boat and walked on the water, and he came toward Jesus. But he saw the wind, and he was afraid, and he began to sink, and Peter prayed. Most high God, the creator of heaven and earth, the designer of water and the water cycle, the one who established the polar ice caps and causes the Nile to flow into the Mediterranean. You ever heard somebody pray and think they were giving a geography lesson? I have. I've listened to pastors. You know, we're the worst. Professional Christians are the worst. We pray and it's like we're doing systematic theology. Peter kind of just cut to the chase. Three words. Lord, save me. Because if he'd have done all the rest of that, he'd have gone swimming. At least. Simple prayers. It's biblical. It's biblical. People will be offended. I've gotten mail. It's not a brand new idea to me. So, you know, I can't believe you didn't encourage people to pray such simple prayers. Well, worked for Peter. Jesus responded. Jesus didn't look at Peter and go, Peter, is that really the best you got? Did you not memorize that 22-verse confession I gave you last week? No, in that moment, the best he had was, Lord, save me. I was intrigued enough by it that I did a little research, and I didn't bring it all to you because it was overwhelming, to be honest. You know, that prayer is repeated over and over and over through the Bible. In Psalm 40 and verse 13, be pleased, O Lord, to save me. O Lord, come quickly to help me. And I put the next verse in because I thought it was a pretty good, it doesn't line up with what I consider to be kind of the traditional church thinking about prayers. Prayers are polite and kind. You know, kind of like a hug from a grandparent. Like a southern bless your heart. That is not a ridicule of somebody who's not from here. You know, be pleased, O Lord, to save me. Lord, come quickly to help me. Look at verse 14. May all who want to seek to take my life be put to shame and confusion. May all who desire my ruin be turned back in disgrace. Whoa, big fella. That's not just the Lord help me. That's the Lord help the people that oppose me. You see, I think one thing we should process, and we won't do it in this session in any detail, but I will come back. It's a very significant thing to oppose the purposes of God. And I'm not talking about questioning somebody's interpretation of a Bible verse. That's not what I mean at all. But to give yourself to thwarting the purposes of God. The Bible deals with it very directly. Look at Psalm 116. I call on the name of the Lord. Lord, save me. So we've all learned a new prayer at church today. Three words. Let's see if this section can do it. These people over here, I'm not sure about, but I'm betting on this group. All right, on three, we got a prayer. One, two, three. Look at them at the head of the class. So, well, how's he going to do it? I don't know. Peter never seen anybody walk on the water before. Hezekiah had never seen the Assyrian army terrified and withdraw in complete fear. I'm sure he didn't know anybody that had had a death sentence that had been brought delivered by God, reversed, and their life extended. Lord, save me. I want to lead a life that reflects the power of God in writing my future. Doesn't mean we don't face challenges. Doesn't mean we don't have hurdles or obstacles. It means God will lead us through. So we want to embrace this notion of simple prayers. I put just a sampling in your notes. Heavenly Father, we need your mercy. Maybe you work someplace where there's a lot of tension, a lot of confusion, a lot of frustration, a lot of antagonism. God, we need your mercy here. Help us. Don't tell everybody you're praying. Just start to walk through that place when you're making copies. Oh, God, we need your mercy. When you have a break and you're getting a cup of coffee, oh, Lord, we need your mercy here. Start inviting God into the midst of your life. Invite God into your home. Men, pray for your home. Say, well, Pastor, you know, if I prayed at my house, they'd laugh. Don't tell them. Start praying before you tell them. Before you leave in the morning, you can quietly say to the Lord, God, let your presence rest on this home. God, thank you for my family. When you come in at the end of the day and you're tired and there's all those little voices waiting to see you, God, I thank you for my blessings. You begin to pray long before you tell them. There'll be a time and a place for you to tell them your prayer. Just a sentence prayer. Folks, we have left this out of our portfolio for far too long. We've been waiting to sound like something special. I can't even imitate the professional Christian voice this morning, so God's got a plan and joke on me. But you've heard it. You'd know it if I could do it. I think even God looks at the angels and go, what is he doing? Start to use those simple prayers. They'll change your life. Heavenly Father, give us your wisdom. God, thank you for your kindness to us. There's so many things to be said to the Lord. Just in your hearts, God, I thank you for my wife. I thank you for my children. I thank you for my husband. Simple prayers.
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4: Our daytime high staying pretty comfortable all week. We'll be in the upper 60s to about 70 today. Some cloud cover. Shouldn't see any rain, though. Mid-50s and some clouds for the overnight hours. We'll get a cloudy Tuesday, maybe a few peaks of sunshine, and about 70, mix of sun and clouds, and around 70 again on Wednesday. I'm meteorologist Steve Hamilton on KPDQ.
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11: You are are the air traffic controller of your mind. You decide what thoughts are going to be there and what thoughts are going to be rejected.
12: Coming up today, Pastor Greg Laurie urges us to guard our thoughts from taking us on a flight path that leaves us far away from God.
11: Most sins that people engage in, they think about first. They contemplate it first. They fantasize about it first, right? And so this is why we have to guard

0: has had some great ideas. Air travel, space flight, the wheel, the smartphone. But every day, each of us has some very bad ideas. God calls them sin. But good or bad, it starts with an idea. And today on A New Beginning, Pastor Greg Laurie helps us keep our ideas in check. We're launching a new series in the Book of Beginnings, the Book of Genesis. We'll see dangerous ideas can be traced all the way back to the Garden of Eden.
1: Noticed on certain products there's a warning label warning you to not do a certain thing. I came across what could best be described as wacky warning labels. They're real, but maybe they've gone a little bit too far. As an example, this is a real warning label on a baby stroller. Warning: remove child before folding. That means somewhere someone folded the stroller with the baby inside still. A warning on a brass fishing lure with a three-pronged hook on the end. Harmful if swallowed. I think that's true of the fish. I hope a human didn't swallow it. A flushable toilet brush warns not to be used for personal hygiene. Oh, gross. A can of self-defense pepper spray warns users may irritate eyes. That was kind of the plan. If I'm going to spray someone, I hope it irritates their eyes. A popular manufacturer of a fireplace log warns, caution, risk of fire. I was hoping for that. On a chainsaw, this is a real warning on a chainsaw. Warning, do not hold the wrong end of a chainsaw. That's good advice. Warning on a hairdryer, do not use while sleeping. How do you use a hairdryer while you're sleeping? Well, someone apparently has done it. Here's another one. Warning, this Superman costume does not enable you to fly. Oh, great. So someone thought they could just jump off the roof because they were wearing that costume. And one more, well, actually two more. Warning, never try to catch a falling knife. Yeah, that's a good idea. You drop a knife, let it hit the ground. Well, I'll catch it. No, don't. And then one final one, and I should have heeded this one because I didn't listen to this warning. Warning on a household iron, never iron clothes while they're being worn. I have ironed clothes while wearing them. Has anybody else done this? Raise your hand if you have. So, you know, you get everything ironed and you look in the mirror and there's one little wrinkle, I'll just iron it. Well, what I did was even worse because I have a heavy duty steam iron. I mean, this is a next level steam iron. It has a base, a reservoir, water. It's nuclear powered, okay? So when you fire a burst of steam, it's like that. So I'm wearing this shirt and I thought, oh, there's a wrinkle. I'll just blast it with steam. But I pulled it away from my skin. I'd be okay. And I gave it a blast of steam and I screamed like a little girl. Later that night, I had my shirt off. Don't try to visualize that, please. And my wife looked at me with this red welt. She said, what happened to you? I said, don't ask. Okay, so that's good advice. Well, you know, there's warning labels, if you will, in the Bible as well. Things that God tells us not to do, and instead things that we should do in their place. Let me give an example. Psalm 1 says, happy is the man or woman who does not walk in the counsel of the ungodly, or stand in the way of sinners, or sit in the seat of the scornful. Those are things you should not do. But his or her delight is in the word of the Lord, and in it do they meditate day and night. So don't do these things. Instead, do these things. Well, we're going to look here now at the very familiar story of our first parents sinning against God because they didn't listen to the warning label. That brings me to point number one. The theme of this message is what happens when we don't follow the warnings. So the Lord placed Adam and Eve in the Garden of Eden. It was literally paradise. They could eat of any tree. I mean, imagine God said, this is all yours to enjoy. You can eat of all of the fruit of the trees of the garden and behold the beauty I placed in it. One restriction. But of the tree of the knowledge of good and evil, don't eat from that tree. Scene two, Adam and Eve standing at the tree of the knowledge of good and evil. The one place God told them to stay away from, that's where they were. Already they're setting themselves up for trouble. Genesis 3:6 says, when the woman saw that the tree was good for food and that it was pleasant to the eyes and desirable to make one wise, she took of its fruit and ate, and she gave to her husband with her, and he ate. That brings me to point number two. Every temptation in life falls into one of three categories, and it's identified for us in 1 John 2:15-16. It says, love not the world, neither the things that are in the world. For all that is in the world, the lust of the eyes, the lust of the flesh, the pride of life is not of the Father, but of the world. The lust of the eyes, the lust of the flesh, the pride of life. Every temptation is in one of those categories. First, there's the lust of the flesh. Things that feel good. We read in Genesis 3:16, when the woman saw the tree was good for food. It feels good. The lust of the flesh would include temptations that are physical in nature. Whatever appeals to you, you're drawn to that thing. Then there's the lust of the eyes, things that look good. We read in Genesis 3, Eve saw that it was pleasant to the eyes. Most temptation comes through your mind first. You are the air traffic controller of your mind. You decide what thoughts are going to be there and what thoughts are going to be rejected. But you'll find that most sins that people engage in, they think about first. They contemplate it first. They fantasize about it first, right? And so this is why we have to guard our thoughts and be careful about what we expose ourselves to. David fell into sexual sin when he was on his balcony looking around and he saw the beautiful Bathsheba bathing herself. Now, he couldn't have seen the first thing, but it's that second look that gets you into trouble. Or maybe the super long first look, depending. And that is why Job says, I've made a covenant with my eyes that I will not look on a woman lustfully. So the lust of the eyes. And finally, there's a pride of life, things that make you feel and look good. The devil says to them, go ahead and eat of this fruit. It's desirable to make one wise. And you'll be as a god, he says to Adam and Eve, knowing good and evil. Now, it's not wrong to want to look good. It's fine to want to give some attention to the way you appear. In fact, some of you should give more attention to that. And I'm looking at you right now. No, I'm not, actually. I'm not. But I'm thinking about it. No, I'm not. But then there are people that are obsessed with that. That's all they think about. You know, just by visiting their Instagram page, right? So here's the thing. We have to find the balance in all of these things. The pride of life is an obsession with self, wanting to appear more important than we are.
0: Pastor Greg Laurie will have the second half of his message in just a moment.
1: You know, I've heard people describe a trip to Israel as seeing the Bible actually come to life. Hey, everybody, Greg Laurie. And I've been to Israel many times, and I've led a lot of tours, and I have to say that's absolutely true. Listen, when you're walking on the same stones that Jesus himself walked on, well, that's something that's enriching to your faith. It's not just a travel experience. It actually energizes and enhances your study of the Bible. Think of it this way. It's a vacation with a purpose. And we're going to be taking a tour of Israel April 6-15, 2027. 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
0: Step right into biblical history. 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Well, today, Pastor Greg is helping us avoid the temptation of our adversary as we consider the wisdom found in the book of Genesis.
1: So now let's go back and look at this scene and look at what happened. So Adam and Eve eat of the forbidden fruit. Now sin has entered the world. So here comes the Lord walking through the Garden of Eden in the cool of the day in Genesis chapter 3, verse 10. And God calls out, where are you? And Adam answered, I heard you in the garden and I was afraid because I was naked, so I hid. God said, who told you you were naked? Have you eaten from the tree I commanded you not to eat from? The man said, the woman you gave me. She gave me some fruit of the tree and I ate it. Then the Lord God said to the woman, what is this that you've done? And the woman said, the serpent deceived me and I ate. All right, we'll stop there. Point number three, Adam blamed God for what he had done. He blamed God for what he had done. I mean, what happened to the Adam that said of Eve after she was created, "This is now bone of my bones and flesh of my flesh. She shall be called woman because she was taken out of man." Now it's like, she did it. Like, you know, he's like literally throwing Eve under the bus, and he's driving the bus over her a couple of times. But in a way, Adam was blaming God. "It's the woman you gave me." Adam's effectively saying, "Hey, I'm taking a nap. I wake up. A rib's missing, and she's here. It's all her fault." But then Eve, she says, "A serpent beguiled me." Let me update that. The devil made me do it. The devil can't make you do anything. The devil can tempt you, but you have to want what he's offering, or it's not going to happen. So she was responsible as well, though she was deceived by the devil. We play a role in our own temptation in sin. James 1:13 says, "Let no man say when he is tempted, 'God is tempting me,' for God cannot be tempted by evil, nor does he himself tempt anyone." We do a pretty good job of getting ourselves into trouble because we have a sinful nature. My next point, because of Adam's sin, we all suffer. Because of Adam's sin, we all suffer. But let me make this point. If you were in the garden, you would have done the same thing. And so would I. So it's easy to blame them, but this is just human nature, all right? But we're all affected by this decision he made. Romans 5:12 says, "When Adam sinned, sin entered the world, and Adam's sin brought death, and death spread to everyone, for everyone has sinned." Death, illness, disability, age, all a result of the fall. If Adam and Eve had not sinned, we would never get sick. If Adam and Eve never sinned, we would never die. If Adam and Eve never sinned, I would have hair. You see? It's all connected. We all share in this. Now let's see what happens after sin has entered the world. Go to Genesis chapter 4, starting in verse 1. I'm reading from the New Living Translation. "Now Adam knew his wife Eve, and she became pregnant. And when she gave birth to Cain, she said, 'With the Lord's help, I produced a man.' Later, she gave birth to his brother and named him Abel. When they grew up, Abel became a shepherd while Cain cultivated the ground. When it was time for harvest, Cain presented some of his crops as a gift to the Lord. Abel also brought a gift, the best portions of the firstborn lambs from the flock. The Lord accepted Abel in his gift, but he did not accept Cain in his gift. This made Cain very angry, and he looked dejected. 'Why are you so angry?' the Lord asked Cain. 'Why do you look so dejected?' Then the Lord gives this ominous warning. 'You will be accepted if you do what is right. But if you refuse to do what is right, then watch out, because sin is crouching at your door, eager to control you, but you must subdue it and be its master.'" Okay, we'll stop there. Cain and Abel were both raised in the same home. They both saw the same things, but one walked with God and one did not walk with God. One was a true worshiper and the other was not a true worshiper. One was accepted, the other rejected. And this reminds us there's a right and wrong way to approach God. And it comes down to this, the why or the motive. Because as far as God is concerned, motive is everything. One day, we as Christians will stand before the judgment seat of Christ. This is not a judgment about whether or not you get to heaven. In fact, it's a judgment in heaven where rewards are given out for faithful service. And the Bible says God will test every man's work to see what sort it is. In other words, the why of what you did. Do you think, well, if I have a beautiful voice and in worship I sing louder than everyone, that will be pleasing to God? Maybe and maybe not. Because if your heart's in the wrong place, it's not pleasing to God at all. God looks on the heart. Bringing me to my next point, the heart of the matter is a matter of the heart. It's all about the heart. The why of why we do things. And so Abel was a true worshiper. His heart was in the right place. Cain was not. And we're given an insight as to what really happened in Hebrews 11 when it says, "By faith, Abel offered to God a more excellent sacrifice than Cain." Well, Cain was ticked off. angry that God did not accept his sacrifice. In fact, and the word that is used for anger here in verse 5 means he burned with anger. And God gives him this interesting warning in verse 7. Listen, you'll be accepted if you do what is right, but if you refuse to do what's right, watch out. Sin is crouching at your door, eager to control you, but you must subdue it and be its master. The Lord's saying, Cain, you're flirting with disaster. Sin is like a crouching beast, poised and ready to strike and ruin your life if you don't get control of it.

0: An important warning from our studies in Genesis today with Pastor Greg Laurie here on A New Beginning. And there's more to come as this study continues. The good news regarding the sin that crouches at our door is that the Lord makes His power available to those who are truly His. We can resist sin and the power of the Lord. And when we fail, God grants second chances. It's part of the blessing of being a believer. Where do you stand with the Lord? Have you truly come to Jesus and asked Him to forgive your sin and be your Savior? Pastor Greg, what would you say to the person who wants to make that kind of change today?
1: I would say that God is just a prayer away. You know, it doesn't take years to become a Christian. It doesn't take months. Frankly, it doesn't even take hours. It can happen so quickly. It just starts with you saying to God, I know I'm a sinner. I know that you love me. I know that you sent Jesus to die on the cross for my sin and pay for those sins and then to rise again from the dead. And I want Him to come into my life. So here's my question to you. Have you done that yet? Because Jesus, who did die on that cross and rose again from the dead 3 days later, is alive and standing at the door of your life right now. And He's knocking and He's saying, if you'll hear my voice and open the door, I will come in. Why don't you just stop whatever it is you're doing and pray this prayer with me? Say, Lord Jesus, I know that I am a sinner, but I know that you are the Savior who died on the cross for my sin and rose again from the dead. I'm sorry for my sin, and I turn from it now, and I choose to follow you from this moment forward. I ask all of this in Jesus' name. Amen. Listen, if you just prayed that prayer, the Bible promises that God has heard your prayer and has answered that prayer. The Bible says that if we will confess our sin, He's faithful and just to forgive us our sin and cleanse us from all unrighteousness. So, God bless you. You've made the right decision. The decision to follow Jesus Christ.
0: Yeah, that's right. 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
1: Absolutely.
0: All right. She writes and says, I had my 7 grandkids watch the movie in 2023. The next day, 4 of the boys, aged 13 to 17, accepted Jesus and were baptized in the pool at the Airbnb.
1: Wow.
0: That trip was the last time those kids saw their grandpa. He died just a few months later. Mm. That night by the pool will forever be a cherished memory.
1: Wow.
0: One boy, now 17, has become a ministry youth leader in his high school. And then she ends by saying, revival cometh, exclamation point. Isn't it great when you work on a project like the book or the movie, Jesus Revolution, and you hear stories about that? These are stories of kids' lives that have been changed forever. It's impacted eternity because of the project that you helped create. Isn't that amazing?
1: Well, it is amazing, and that was our hope, and that was our prayer. We didn't want to just make an entertaining movie. We wanted to make a movie that, yes, was entertaining and was engaging and was professional, but we also wanted to make a movie that moved people to believe. And I think that was accomplished, as shown by this beautiful story of these young people that came to Christ. And what a cherished memory that is. Wow. And we've heard many stories like that. And so we're thankful. You know, it's been said, the fame of revival spreads the flame of revival. And I think telling a revival story, as we did in Jesus Revolution, which is a record of the last great spiritual awakening that happened in America, we're hoping it might spark revival again. And I like how that lady wrote, revival cometh. You see, revival isn't just something that happens to a nation. It's not just something that happens to a church. It's something that can happen to a family, and it's something that can happen in an individual's life. What does the word revive mean? It means to come back to life again. So God brought life into that family, spiritual life into the lives of those grandchildren. And we give God the glory for it. And to think one of those young people now is starting out in ministry, serving the Lord. Listen, I want to send you the book that all of this was based on. The book is called Jesus Revolution. There's a lot that happened that is not in the film. My personal story, the story of my wife, Kathy, the story of Pastor Chuck Smith and Lonnie Frisbee, and so much more set against the backdrop of the turbulent 60s. It's important to understand the culture we were living in to appreciate the powerful and significant work that God did. And our prayer is that God will do it again, that God will do it in the nation again, that God will do it in our churches again, that God will do it in your family, just like he did for this lady that we heard from. So I want to send you a copy of the book that everything came from, the Jesus Revolution book, for your gift of any size. And what that means is whatever you send, we'll send back to you as our way of saying thanks, a copy of this beautiful book. But we're going to ask you to be generous, because whatever you send will be used to help us continue to bring the ministry of A New Beginning, which, as you know, teaches the Word of God and proclaims the gospel. So get your copy of the Jesus Revolution book for your gift of any size. And hey, for you that could be extra generous, we're going to also throw in a copy of the Jesus Revolution film on DVD and digital download. So get your copies of the book and even the film for your gift of any size. Dave, tell them a little bit more.
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6: This is John MacArthur with more Portraits of Grace. It has been well said that either God's Word will keep you from sin or sin will keep you from God's Word. If the latter is true of you, you need to develop a proper attitude toward God's Word. James said, "Let everyone be quick to hear." That means you can't disregard God's Word. Instead, when faced with trials, you ask God for wisdom and receive and obey the counsel of His Word. As a result, you'll be nourished in your spiritual life. You'll be strengthened and equipped for every good work, and you'll be able to endure trials and flee temptation. Be quick to hear.

the Word of God, and pursue every opportunity to put it into practice. This is John MacArthur, and I'm praying that you're continuing to be portraits of grace.

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1: For 70 years, atheistic communism claimed that Christianity was just wish fulfillment. Communist philosophers allege that Christianity was a crutch, totally unnecessary in a modern, sophisticated age. It was a myth, only to be believed by ignorant peasants. Now, the communist intellectuals wanted verifiable evidence that Christianity was more than a sham and made a positive difference in people's lives. Now, there are some times in your life where God puts you at the right place at the right time. So when representatives from the University of Moscow came to me during our Kremlin evangelistic series, and they said, we would like to do a sociological study on the people coming to your meetings, I was absolutely delighted. I recognized that Moscow University's sociology department was an objective think tank of largely of unbelievers. Now, if changes in people's lives could be quantified from a sociological perspective, from people coming to our meetings, it would have an impact on Christianity all through the former Soviet Union. So Dr. Alexander Gasparishvili was the principal researcher. He was the deputy director of public opinion research for the University of Moscow. He was also a visiting professor at the renowned Yale University in New Haven, Connecticut. Now, he had a research assistant by the name of Tatiana. We had one advantage, just one. Tatiana had come to our meetings previously in Pohanka University, and she believed that Christianity could produce dramatic changes in people's lives. Now, Dr. Gasparilli was not so sure. He approached the survey believing that there might be some change in people's lives, but certainly Christianity couldn't make that kind of a difference. There would be no remarkable, measurable change. Now, we met three times before the survey was taken. I sat down with these renowned professors who are atheists from Moscow University, and we discussed the survey. We agreed that we needed at least 1,000 survey samples to have a valid survey. We eventually got 1,169. We agreed that the University of Moscow would develop this instrument, this survey, 37 different questions. Now, here's what Dr. Gasparilli said after the survey was taken. I told him, I said, look, we're running here for 6 weeks. We need at least 4 weeks for people to begin to see changes. The University of Moscow agreed. But here are his own words. He says, the results, now this is an atheist. He says, the results were astounding. I expected some change, but nothing like what we found. Now here's what they discovered. During the meetings, 92.4% of the people were reading their Bibles. 96% were doing Bible lessons. Now what impact did the meetings have on the thinking process and lifestyle? Negative emotions like fear, worry, anxiety, and depression were reduced 10 times, tenfold. Positive emotions increased 2 to 3 times. According to the University of Moscow, attendees at our meetings were 200% less likely to smoke, 300% less likely to drink alcohol. 65% of the attendees said that they had more positive family relationships as the result of attending the meetings, and 40% said their efficiency at work had improved. Now, when they looked at those statistics, they couldn't believe it. In short, people attending the meetings had a more positive outlook on life, They discovered a clearer sense of purpose and had a deeper inner peace. When attendees at our meetings understood that they were created by God, their lives took on completely new meaning. When they understood that Christ could free them from the guilt of the past, they were totally transformed. When they understood that accepting Christ as their Lord and Savior, they would have new power to live lives, they experienced genuine transformation. The hope of the second coming of Christ gave them something to live for. And as I began to think about those results of that survey again this week, as I began to think about what happened in atheist lives and communist lives and people that were totally unbelievers, this thought came to me. If the power of Christ can transform atheists into believers, think of how that same power of Christ might transform nominal believers into dynamic disciples. Think of the power the gospel has to transform complacency into life-changing faith. Think of how through the strength of the living Christ, we can face the challenges in our life today and be prepared for the climactic changes in the future. The Bible's last book, Revelation, reveals the life-changing power of Christ. It gives us seven beautiful pictures of Christ. Now, these seven pictures of Christ in the book of Revelation, once you understand them, they're life transformational. The devil hates these seven divine truths that we find in the book of Revelation. And in the 21st century, he has done everything possible to destroy these truths. But once you understand them, once they fill your heart and mind, they are life transformational. Each of these descriptions of Christ in Revelation give us confidence in the triumph of good over evil, the triumph of right over wrong, the triumph of truth over error, the triumph of the lamb over the dragon, and the triumph of the remnant over the beast. See, looking out over our world is a world of political chaos, of economic uncertainty, of social unrest, of moral decay, of international conflict, of catastrophic natural disasters. And the prophetic picture does not paint a beautiful picture for what's going to happen in society in the future. But here is the incredible good news. Looking at the future through the eyes of Revelation's prophecies, although we know there are troublous times ahead, these seven descriptions of Christ give us spiritual strength to face the crisis. Now, if you were the devil and you knew that the book of Revelation gave you seven amazing pictures of Christ that would take an end-time people through the final crisis, what would you do if you were the devil? You'd try to do everything you could to distort these seven pictures of Christ. Let's look at them. Let's go through the book of Revelation and see seven amazing pictures of Jesus. Seven pictures that the devil hates. Seven pictures that the devil wants to distort. Seven ways which the devil wants to confuse our thinking. And seven divine eternal truths that'll take us through the end time. The first truth we find is found in Revelation chapter 1. In Revelation, Jesus is our eternal Lord, not created. He is our eternal Lord in the book of Revelation. Revelation chapter 1. And we look there at Revelation 1 and verse 8. Jesus is speaking here in Revelation 1 verse 8. He says, I am Alpha and Omega, the beginning and the end, says the Lord, who is and was and who is to come, the Almighty. Now notice, Alpha is the first letter of the Greek alphabet, and Omega is the last. Is there any letter in the Greek alphabet before the Alpha? Is there anyone before that? Not at all. So there's nobody before Jesus. The Father, the Son, and the Holy Spirit are eternal. That's his point. Omega is the last one. Now notice what it says. Who is, who was, and who is to come. Now, if you let your eyes drop, go back to verse 4. Look at verse 4. John to the seven churches were in Asia. Grace to you, peace from him who is, was, and is to come, from the seven spirits who are before his throne, and from Jesus Christ. So in verse 4, where it speaks about the one who is, was, and is to come, that's speaking about the Father. When you go to verse 8, that's speaking about the Son. So both the Father and the Son are eternal. That's the very point of Revelation. In John chapter 8 and verse 58, Jesus really shakes up the Jewish aristocrats. He shakes up the Pharisees, because in John 8 verse 58, Jesus declares that he and the Father are one, that he is eternal. John 8, you're looking there at 58. Jesus said to them, he's saying to the Jewish leadership, "Most assuredly I say to you, before Abraham was, I am." Did you ever read about I am before in the Bible? Where'd you read about that? The book of what? Exodus, right? Where the Father is in the burning bush, and Moses comes to the burning bush, and God says, the I am is spoken to you. So what is Jesus saying here? You know, the Greek language of the New Testament is really interesting. The expression here is ego eimi in the Greek language, and it is, I am the self-existent one. I am the one who never has a beginning, who never had an ending. See, if Christ is not eternal, if at some point in time Christ came forth from the Father, if that is true, then Jesus cannot give us eternal life.
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1: Because if at some point Christ comes forth in the Father, that means there was some point that he was not. And if there was some point that he was not, that is longer than he was. Because if you have a point in time where you begin, eternity in the past is longer than that. So here, if Jesus is not one with the Father, if he's not eternal, then he can't give us eternal life. See, why couldn't an angel come and die for us? Why couldn't an angel come and die? Because an angel has limited life. An angel is a created being. They don't possess eternal life. You cannot give something you don't have. There's a marvelous statement in the book Desire of Ages, page 530. And we find it here, and read it with me from the screen, please. In Christ is life, original, unborrowed, underived. He that has the Son has life, 1 John 5:12. This next sentence is a critical sentence. The divinity of Christ is the believer's assurance of eternal life. So what is our assurance of eternal life? It is what? That Christ never had a beginning. That Christ never had an ending. Now, what would you do if you were the devil? If you were the devil, you would try to undermine this idea that Christ is eternal. And you would take texts in the Bible and distort them. Now, let me give you two texts that are presently being distorted. First text, somebody says, well, wait a minute, the Bible says Jesus is the firstborn of all creation. Do you know what that firstborn is in the Bible? When it talks about David being the firstborn, it says David is the firstborn. Was David the firstborn literally? What son was David? He was the last, the eighth. See, in the Bible, firstborn is the preeminent one. He is the one that has the privileges and the birth to the birthright. So firstborn is the one that has the title deed of the Father. So Jesus is the preeminent one above every other. It's firstborn in the sense of privilege, not firstborn in the sense of time. Somebody else says, well, Pastor Mark, what about this term only begotten? Only begotten. Doesn't it say that Jesus is only begotten? Doesn't that mean he just kind of begot, he came from the Father? See, you hear that in some circles today. But to go that direction, you destroy the eternal nature of Christ, and that's what the devil wants. So look, what about this firstborn? Greek word is monogenes. Now, when we use the word mono, how do you define mono? What's that? One. Genes. What's another word? Kind. The Genesis kind. So Jesus is what? One of a kind. There's nobody like him. Is Jesus fully God? Is he? Is he fully man? So is there anybody else like him in the universe? He is one of a kind. Now this point is critically important for an end time people. Look at Hebrews chapter 1 verse 3. Hebrews 1 verse 3. What does it say in Hebrews 1 verse 3? It says, Christ is the express image of God's person and the brightness of God's glory. But then we go down to Hebrews 1 verse 8. Look at Hebrews 1 and you're looking there at verse 8. The devil will do everything he can to destroy the idea that Christ is eternal. Hebrews 1 verse 8. Now the Father is speaking, and the Father is speaking to the Son. And he says in Hebrews 1 verse 8, but to the Son, he, God, says, your throne, O God, is forever and ever. So if the Father calls the Son God, do you have confidence in what the Father says? Do you? Sure. So now why is this so important? This point is critically important for an end time people because the eternal Christ, who is the originator of all life and the very essence of life, can give his people eternal life. He will triumph over the principalities and powers of hell. So we cherish that in our hearts. Christ is eternal. And in those days, when we look at the grave as a dark hole in the ground, in those days when we lie in our bed at night in the darkness and shake and quiver because of death, we think of Jesus, the divine Son of God who is eternal, who burst the bonds of the tomb and triumphed over the principalities and powers of hell. And we say to ourselves, this eternal Christ can give us eternal life. We move now to the second of these descriptions of Jesus in the book of Revelation. In Revelation, Jesus is our all-powerful creator. Revelation chapter 4, verse 11. First, he is our eternal Lord. Second, he is our all-powerful creator. Revelation chapter 4. We're looking there at verse 11. You are worthy, O Lord, Revelation 4, 11. To receive glory and honor and power. For you created all things, and by your will they were created. Now, why is God worthy of praise? Why is he worthy of honor? Because he's our divine creator. And the central issue in the great controversy between good and evil is worship. And if you knock out the idea of creation, you knock out the idea of beings that are accountable to their creator. So what do you think the devil might do? He introduces the hypothesis of evolution in 1844, just at the time. You know, in 1844, Charles Darwin wrote his first draft of The Origin of Species. So what's the devil do? He wants to knock out the idea of creation. Why? Because if you knock out the idea of creation, you knock out the very basis of all worship. But in addition to that, if you knock out creation, you knock out the whole concept of the sign of creation, namely the Sabbath. And if you do that, if we simply evolved and we are merely balls of animated mud, then we have little value, we have little worth. Look, we were created as unique human beings, a one-of-a-kind creation, fashioned by God with immense value in his sight. Creation speaks of how much God values us. Our value lies in the fact we're uniquely created by God. We were created in the image of God. If the devil can knock out creation, he can then knock out the idea of the distinction between males and females. Look, Genesis chapter 1, verse 27. Genesis 1. If you call into question the first 11 chapters of the book of Genesis, if that's what you do, then in effect, you call into question the entire inspiration of the Bible, and you have no objective reality to live by. Genesis chapter 1, verse 27. Genesis 1, verse 27. Notice what Scripture says. So God created man in his own image. In the image of God, he created him. Male and female, he created them. Now notice carefully, the Bible says God created male and God created female. In an age of gender confusion, in an age of a distorted view of what a male is and what a female is, God's word still rings true. Amen. You see, we don't choose our gender. Amen. God chose it. Amen. We don't choose, oh, I want to be a boy, I want to be a girl. Not at all. It's chosen by biology. God chose that. You see, and we are valuable to God because he created us. He fashioned us in his image. Males reflect God's image in a unique way, and females reflect another aspect of God's image. I love this statement in Patriarchs and Prophets, page 44 and 45. Look, there is no ground for the supposition that man was evolved by slow degrees of development from the lower forms of animal or vegetable life. He who set the starry worlds on high and tinted with delicate skill the flowers of the field, who filled the earth and heavens with the wonders of his power when he came to crown his glorious work. To place one in the midst to stand as ruler of the fair earth did not fail to create a being worthy of the hand that gave him life. The genealogy of our race, as given by inspiration, traces back its origin not to a line of developing germs, mollusks, and quadrupeds, but to the great creator. Though formed from dust, Adam was the son of God. And Eve, formed from a rib of Adam, was the daughter of God. Here is the incredible good news. You and I are not some genetic accident. We're not some biological anomaly. We were created by God in the image of God. This statement is incredibly encouraging. Created in the image of God. We are sons and daughters of God. Created in his image. The ultimate purpose of our Creator after sin is to restore us in the image that God created us in. We are irreplaceable to God. Just this last weekend, I was preaching in New York at the camp meeting. My wife and I have had a whole host of Adventist camp meetings this summer. First in Minneapolis and Minnesota camp meeting, then on to Chesapeake camp meeting, then on to Michigan camp meeting, then on to New York. And so I made a statement this last Sabbath that I was preaching in New York that I hadn't had in my notes. We were talking about creation. And I said, God does not create junk. At the end of the sermon, this young woman came up to me. Her eyes were moist with tears. Voice quivered a little bit. And she said, Pastor, we need to talk. She said, when I was a little girl, my mama used to tell me that. She came from a rather quite poor home. And she said, my mama used to tell me, Honey, God doesn't create junk. I had forgotten about it, Pastor. But I needed to hear that again today. I needed to know my value in God's sight. We need to remind ourselves of that again and again and again. See, if you knock out creation and we evolved and we're simply animals and enlarged animals, we have little worth. But if indeed we're created in the image of God, if we are sons and daughters of God, that brings a new sparkle to our eyes. It brings a new joy to our hearts because the Creator, the one that cast the heavens into space, the one who created sun, moon, and stars, that one fashioned us. So he says in Isaiah 41, verse 10, see, when the final crisis breaks in this world, in Isaiah 41, verse 10, he's telling us that whatever challenges we face, we need not fear and be filled with anxiety. We need not be confused. Why not? Isaiah 41, verse 10. Fear not, for I am with you. Be not dismayed, for I am your God. I'll strengthen you. Yes, I will help you. I'll uphold you with my righteous right hand.
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1: 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I'm your God. I'll strengthen you. I hold the planets in space, and I can indeed hold you in my hand. In the challenges we face today and the crises we'll face tomorrow, we need not fear.
0: 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Some Talk with a Difference coming up in That Kevin Show with Kevin McCullough. And of course, we have your Bible questions being answered at 2 o'clock with Steve Gregg in The Narrow Path. 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
3: Our daytime high staying pretty comfortable all week. We'll be in the upper 60s to about 70 today. Some cloud cover. Shouldn't see any rain, though. Mid-50s and some clouds for the overnight hours. We'll get a cloudy Tuesday, maybe a few peaks of sunshine, and about 70. Mix of sun and clouds, and around 70 again on Wednesday. I'm meteorologist Steve Hamilton on KPDQ.
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6: 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Due to ongoing uncertainty surrounding overseas travel conditions and future international travel considerations, the Italy Unfiltered Tour has been canceled. 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Again, the Italy Unfiltered Dream Sweepstakes has been canceled and no prize will be awarded. 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

0: with SRN News. I'm Bob Agnew in Washington. The Supreme Court releasing decisions today on a number of court cases prior to the summer recess. Correspondent Laura Winters says there was a big ruling today involving those mail-in ballots in Mississippi.
1: The Supreme Court ruling 5-4 that the state of Mississippi can count late ballots that arrive after Election Day. The High Court ruling the ballots must be postmarked on or before Election Day and show up within 5 business days.
0: The latest negotiations between the U.S. and Iran involve a lot of talk, a lot of back and forth about the Strait of Hormuz.
2: It's only been a week since Vice President J.D. Vance wrapped up his meetings with Iran, but already the preliminary agreement meant to wind down the war appears to be unraveling. President Donald Trump has ordered a series of American airstrikes on Iranian targets in response to an Iranian attack on an oil tanker in the Persian Gulf, but Iran has answered with additional attacks on Kuwait and Bahrain, 2 American allies in the region.
0: That is correspondent Joseph Fetterman on Wall Street. A booming session right now, the Dow up 357 points. NASDAQ up 490. Russia has unleashed another deadly barrage of airstrikes in Ukraine, killing 11 people and wounding 40 others.
3: Ukraine's President Volodymyr Zelensky has said that Russian missiles and drones have killed at least 8 civilians and injured 35 others. On Monday, a missile hit Dnipro, killing 5 people and wounding dozens. Ukrainian police footage showed images of emergency responders and police officers attending to the injured. Russian drones struck a minibus in Zaporizhia, killing 3 and injuring 6. The attacks came as Ukraine intensified its drone attacks on Russia, setting fire to a major oil refinery in the south and killing at least 2 people, according to Russian authorities. I'm Karen Shamas.
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0: 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Everything you need to know about the top headlines of the day and a perspective that will give you some eternity to it. 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It's Kevin McCullough, Monday through Friday, on That Kevin Show. And now, from the Connors and Sullivan Broadcast Studios, the man who is not what he wants to be, but is way grateful that he's not who he used to be, here's
1: welcome in, Kevin McCullough. Glad to have you with us. True as the day is long, if you put a woman on the Supreme Court, she will disappoint you every single time. I am not taking that statement back. It has been a disaster watching Amy Coney Barrett weigh in on some of the what should be easiest to decide cases and losing her God-given mind. And we've tried it with others, and it's happened. Even if they appear to be conservative when you put them on the court, there's something about sitting on the court that they lose all sense. Send me all the email you want. I couldn't care less. ThatKevinShow@gmail.com. You can't show me an instance where a strict jurisprudence in a female justice has stayed consistently strict jurisprudence when she's gotten onto the court. There's something about women. There's something about the court, but every one of them goes wacky. Yes, I am deeply, deeply disappointed today. The U.S. Supreme Court handed down a decision in favor of a Mississippi law that allows mail-in ballots to be counted in elections even if received after Election Day. The court was split 5-4 on the ruling. All the women said do it. And the other woman, Chief Justice John Roberts, Sonia Sotomayor, Elena Kagan, Ketanji Brown Jackson, and Amy Coney Barrett. Barrett's opinion held that Election Day in the context of federal law set a deadline for when voters must make a choice regarding the preferred candidate. Relevant laws, however, impose no standard for when ballots must be received to be considered valid. Well, Ms. Barrett, how else do you know what a voter has made a choice of regarding their preferred candidate? She said that the electorate's choice is made when voting is complete, not when ballots are received. Election Day statutes say nothing about ballot receipt, and we cannot add to the words Congress chose. Justice Samuel Alito, writing his dissent, took a different view of what it means for the electorate to have made a choice. If ballots received after Election Day are added to the set of ballots that dictate the election's outcome, the electorate's choice does not occur on the Election Day, he wrote. The acceptance of these late arriving ballots effectively postpones the date on which the electorate's choice is made. Could not be more clear. Alito understands it. If you are talking about the defining law being that an election day is this day, and if day is defined as a day, then there should be no controversy over saying that election day means day. But leave it to the women of the Supreme Court to all find warm and fuzzy and emotional and soft-hearted reasons to not let a word mean what a word means. This should have been a 9-0 ruling. There should not have been an issue with what the word day means. And it seems remarkable to me that the Roberts Court seems thoroughly disinterested in clean elections. Because the way you actually get accountability in elections is you say, okay, 2 years from now, on the first Tuesday in November, we're going to have an election. And you have from now until then to campaign as candidates, go campaign, and they go out and they give their speeches and they make their posters and they have their rallies and they do all the and then the voting begins. And oh, by the way, I don't really have an issue with early voting. I don't think that it needs to be months and months. I think it should come. I think the voting period should come fairly close to the end of the campaign cycle so that the candidates can get their speeches out there and everybody can understand and hear them and know where the candidates stand on their positions. But to say that after the day is over, that you can just keep on sending ballots and more and more and more ballots. And oh, by the way, Amy Coney Barrett, you traitor. This is happening in your allowance to have a back end that's open until eternity. That happens to be what people are exploiting to send ballots to people and then harvest them without the votes being legal. And we have an example of this in Georgia from 2020, where in the election that was decided by 11,000 votes after they were forced to do a state audit, they realized that 385,000 of the votes, which they took longer than election day to count, should have never been counted. By their own standards, they were 385 fraudulent votes, votes that did not meet the lawful criteria to be counted, but were counted anyway. That's a fraudulent vote. Seems remarkable to me, friends, that someone who I had so much hope for in being someone who had common sense, someone that had so much possibility for doing good, someone who based, quote, her faith as the motivational force in her life, can't understand the meaning of the word day. Progressive women don't know the meaning of the word woman. And evidently, conservative women don't know the definition of the meaning of the word day. What is wrong with the female sex? Words mean things. I'm not sexist in saying that words have definitions. Words mean things. And this woman on this court could not come to the understanding that day meant day. Here's her quote again. The electorate's choice is made when voting is complete, not when ballots are received. How do you know when the voting's complete? Amy Barrett. The election laws say we're going to hold an election on this day. The ballots need to be received by that day. Unless a specific carve out like, oh, military people serving overseas, we will allow them a slight adjustment of time to ensure that their votes get counted. But Amy Coney Barrett just opened up the doorway for every blue state to commit fraud for eternity. I'm gobsmacked. What a disappointment. What an absolutely insipid strike against our representative republic and coming here in the week of our 250th. I'm Kevin McCullough, coming right back.
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4: In the War of 1812, our nation fought and won America's religious freedom. 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

0: Welcome in. It's Monday. Kevin McCullough, glad to have you back with us. That Kevin Show, thatkevinshow.com. I know it's really hard to find, but we did our best to confuse you. Thatkevinshow.com. Everything that we do on the show is there. The podcast, the television show, the columns, everything I do at Town Hall, everything that is everything is there. And we never put it behind a paywall. We want you to have access to it. As we head into Saturday, you're going to notice a lot of what I normally do on the show is really focused on a couple of big ideas. But how different would our life be if we did not have the freedoms and the ability to do what we do in this country on so many different levels? And as we talk about how we live this week, we're gonna focus on this. What is our situation in terms of government and the Christians' involvement and how we go about serving God while we serve our culture and mankind at the same time? That is the big discussion that we're going to have this week. And I hope that you will be with us for all of the conversations surrounding it. Sam Gallucci is our pastor this week, who's joining us from Embrace Church in Oxnard, California. That's a long way from New York, Sam, but it's good to have you. Thanks for being here.
1: Oh, thanks for having me, Kevin. It's a joy and a blessing.
0: Before we get deep into the conversation, let me ask a premise to the week. Is it important, and if so, why, that a Christian understand a biblical context to government, public policy, the things that govern our lives, and sometimes we think maybe we don't have that much influence on?
1: Yeah, Kevin, I would say 100% yes. And the reason for that is that the whole idea of the church involved in politics is biblical. It was God's idea and part of his plan for fulfilling the earth with his glory. You know, he says, you know, that the earth be filled with his glory, right? As the waters cover the sea. And this is all part of his plan. And we need to understand the bigger picture.
0: Well, in that regard, many people have said to me over the years, Kevin, just talk about Jesus and everything else will take care of itself. Now, I don't subscribe to that way of thinking. I think that Jesus is infused in everything that we do if we are his follower.
1: That's right.
0: For good
1: That's
0: or
1: right.
0: for bad. If we don't represent him well, then we're making a statement about Jesus as well. But I do think that, and this is where my Reformed theological friends have it right, I think that we are given sovereignty in a sphere of influence that each of us has, and that if
1: yes.
0: we're not redeeming that on a daily basis for God's glory, we're not really being obedient to him. Am I wrong?
1: No, you're absolutely right. It is so critical. I have wrestled with this topic for many years, and you see billboards. I saw this commercial the other day, this little cartoon, and in the cartoon had a church, and next to the church was a mosque, and the church's marquee said, we don't want anything to do with politics in our church. And then the mosque said, no problem, we'll take care of it. And you know, it is a tragic thing when we allow politics to limit the preaching of God's word, but that's exactly what has happened.
0: Yeah.
1: When the devil makes biblical things political, and this notion of a pastor saying, oh, that's too political, therefore I won't speak on it, we really have a problem. And I would say this, if your church doesn't want to be involved in politics, then politics will end up running your church.
0: Yeah, actually, I would say if you come to that conclusion, it already has.
1: It already has. You know, when you all of a sudden dumb things down to, well, I have Democrats and I have Republicans, therefore, I won't talk about the sanctity of life. I won't talk about the origin of man. I won't talk about the sanctity of gender. I won't talk about the sanctity of marriage because it might be too political. That's when you know the Bible tells us clearly all through the Old Testament, this is what happened to ancient Israel over the 450 years when it moved from a covenantal government into, in 1 Samuel, socialism and communism. I read that and I tremble when I think about 1 Samuel chapter 8, when the people come to Samuel and say, We want a king like all other nations. We no longer want God to be our king. We want a king. And you see the corruption that is integrated into the society that pulls people away from God into these pagan belief systems, all of which come from the governmental and political

0: actively teaching that the mystery that we see dimly through the darkened glass is more of a doctrinal import, is of more doctrinal importance than understanding the plain things as the plain things are stated. And I just said to him, I said, friend, it's your church, it's your pastor, it's your pulpit. I'm not here to tell you what to do. But if you do that, you are allowing all the things that will fill that vacuum to come in its place. And I said,
1: right,
0: clarity. I want to know truth. And I think that in Scripture, many plain things are very plain.
1: They very much are. And what's interesting about this, Kevin, is this notion of somehow the Old Testament is less than the New Testament, or somehow things that happened in the Old Testament don't really apply. But then I go to 2 Timothy 3:16,
0: right,
1: where Paul says all Scripture is breathed out by God and is profitable for teaching, reproof, correction, and training in righteousness. Paul is saying, the Bible is saying, God is saying, all Scripture. In other words, you need to look at all Scripture to teach anything in the Bible, because it's all breathed by God, and you must look at all of it to really understand what God's intention and purpose is. It's an entire picture for today, and that includes these topics that we're talking about.
0: Yeah. Well, Sam, let me ask very plainly, in case my pastoral friend is listening. If you don't teach Genesis, how do you get to David?
1: And
0: if you can't get to David, how do you get to Jesus? And
1: that's
0: if we
1: right.
0: don't get to Jesus, what are we even doing?
1: Exactly. Because Jesus said, I did not come to abolish the law, but to fulfill it. He makes it really clear that every jot and tittle of the law will be fulfilled before he returns. And that includes the very governmental structure that God established. And when you think about that and understand that in a covenantal relationship with God, really only two nations were birthed and established on a covenantal relationship with God. Ancient Israel, when Moses in Exodus 19 came down roughly 50, 60 days through the desert after crossing the Red Sea, he comes down and he brings this new form of government that had never been thought of before. And that establishes a nation under God. And in that, you then fast forward to the first Great Awakening. George Whitfield, that movie was incredible, A Great Awakening. I pray everybody watches that movie that just came out. And you look at how this nation began in a covenantal relationship with God, birthed through this biblical form of government and the political system to support it, I might add. It was directly developed from God's word and God's form of government. We have to understand this responsibility that we have, not only in America, but Psalms 22:28 says, for kingship belongs to the God and he rules over nations. Now, this notion of nations in I've heard it, many pastors dumb that down as well. That's just talking about people groups. Well, people groups that form nations, last time I checked, God rules over nations, kings and rulers and authorities of nations.
0: Yeah.
1: And that is the ultimate call of the Great Commission.
0: Well, we have just barely scratched the surface, friends, and it's going to be a dynamic week. Sam Gallucci, thank you for spending it with us. I look forward to touching base every afternoon. Thank you for being here.
1: Thank you. God bless you all.
0: You got it. Kevin McCullough coming right back. Don't go.
2: Stick around for more of That Kevin next. With SRN News, I'm Bob Agnew in Washington. Big day today at the U.S. Supreme Court, as it will be all week, as the justices are prepared to hand down a number of key decisions prior to the summer recess. Today's ruling involved whether or not late-arriving ballots can be counted in the state of Mississippi. The court ruling 5-4 that the state can count those late ballots, providing they arrive within 5 days after election dates. They have to be postmarked on or before election day. Republicans had hoped that tightening the rules could help to ensure election integrity.

0: and fearing that the permission for late ballots makes it easier to cheat on elections. When it comes to health coverage, fewer Americans are opting for Obamacare these days. New federal figures show about 3 million fewer people had Affordable Care Act health insurance plans in February compared with the same time last year. On Wall Street, the Dow Jones Industrial Average up 324 points. This is SRN News.
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3: 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And you know that's all God's ever asked any sinner to do, to come in faith to him.
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1: All right, Kevin McCullough, glad to have you with us as we kick off the 250th celebration. We're going to celebrate all week. I know it's not until Saturday, but look, we've been actually pushing towards this for a year, so I feel like we're just getting closer and closer and so excited. But one of the things that we want to do consistently is here on Monday in this 250th celebration even, we want you to be wise with your money. We want you to be a good steward. We want you to be able to leave what you've earned for those that will come behind you and to do the best that you can. I really strongly believe in the biblical idea of stewardship, and being a good steward of what you have worked for, I think, is a really godly and biblical principle. And my next guest believes the same thing. That's partly why he works in the field that he does. David Fisher is his name, and he is the head of Landmark Capital. And David, we haven't talked about this, but you're a deep man of faith. You have a strong belief in God. And I'm guessing you have a strong thankfulness for our 250th as well, that this is a country that is blessed by him, and we want to keep that blessing in place.
2: Absolutely. Most people don't know this, but I was a full-time pastor prior to doing what I'm doing now in precious metals for the last 32 years. So I've just shifted the hat. I help people how to be good stewards of the funds that the Lord has entrusted them with. And, you know, we are celebrating 250 years of a great country, but our country has walked away from the foundations of what the Bible says what money should be, which is gold and silver. And now we have debt, and that's why we have problems. And that's what we're going to talk about today. So the solution is a portion of 7, a portion of 8, have some money in metals.
1: Yeah. And that was one of the things that I thought was, great about how you operate, because you do have a pastor's heart. You care about people, and, anybody that's ever, actually purchased precious metals from you understands that. We've been in doing a series, a 4-part series titled, Why Now is the Time to Roll Over a Portion of Your 401k and or IRA into a backed retirement account with physical gold and silver. We did this for a reason, because IRAs and 401ks are something that people kind of put in auto mode. They kind of forget about them. But if they are stuck to the whims of the market, they are stuck to the whims of the market. And if the winds blow bad, that's bad. And if it blows good, that's good. But with gold, with a little bit of gold and silver hedging that, then the stability of which that retirement is built upon stays stronger. No?
2: Absolutely. You know, there's corrections are normal in the stock market. And having one every 7 years is about the history of what we should be looking at. We haven't had one since 2008, so we're long overdue for one. I don't know if we're going to have a more severe one or not, but we're seeing the same signs that we saw previous to 2008 and prior to 2000, the dot-com bubble. They're certainly here, evidenced by Warren Buffett having the most amount of money and cash he's ever had in history on the sidelines. And we have people like Jeffrey Gundlach, Ray Dalio, Jamie Dimon, and others who are not gold advocates that are now gold advocates, because they're saying, hey, we could be a little bit too high in valuations for the stock environment that we're in.
1: Yeah. Well, we did a 4-part series. Let's recap what we looked at.
2: Week one was talking about how physical gold and silver reduces your financial risk because you're diversified. So again, if we go back to 2008 and you saw this frothy market, and you decided to move some money in physical gold and silver, what you didn't have is a market loss in stocks, 100% being there, of 35 to 50% that took about 4 years to cover. And gold and silver during that 4-year period of time went up 300%. So diversification is a big key to lowering your market risk.
1: And that is so important on so many levels. But understanding that the options that metals give you, and David, you know this personally for me, because you've helped me understand metals so much better, but these are risk limiting options that when you put them in place, you are actually, and some, David, I know it's not typically the thing, but I saw a tremendous increase in my portfolio from the time that I purchased metals. But right now, you know, we've never seen gold go to nothing. And in fact, you said a few years ago on my show that it was going to be worth $5,000 soon. And we actually eclipsed that not long ago here.
2: Yeah, and I think we're going to hit $8,000 to $12,000 in the next 5 to 10 years also because of the same fundamentals that were in place that caused it to double from 2022 are in place now to double again. It won't always be that way, but until we fix the financial landscape of the dollar and the treasury market, that's what we're going to see more than likely.
1: All right. So that was week one. And friends, if you have not investigated, and I'm not telling you to do this, I'm just saying investigate. Let David's team talk to you. Let him, there's a complimentary 15-minute strategy call that is included if you call the number I'm going to give you in a second. And when you call that number, ask David to help you understand and take a look. But right now, if you have not considered turning your IRA or your 401k to at least partially being backed by gold and silver, I really think you should do that. 844-604-2575. 844-604-2575. David, real quick, just a few seconds before our first break. What did we look at in week number two?
2: Week number two was when the United States froze Russians' assets, $300 billion, in February of 2022. This caused a catastrophic shift. Central bank said, I got to get away from holding U.S. treasuries. We got to sell them. We got to not want to buy them. And we got to buy physical gold and silver. And that's why we saw this big rally in gold and silver that outperformed the Dow and the NASDAQ and the S&P 500.
1: And central banks continue to do that. We'll talk a little bit more about that as we come back from this break. He's David Fisher. I'm Kevin McCullough. 844-604-2575. You know, when you've been struggling with a decision, but you just finally have that eye popping moment that says you're going to decide now, that hit me when I saw the number 266 on my bathroom scale. Kevin McCullough here. I didn't want to be at that number at 56 years old. I want to be lean. I want to be active. I want to be healthy for my kids. And so I committed to doing something about it. And that's why 2 weeks ago, I started my PhD weight loss. 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

0: 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Landmarkgold.com if you want to know more about investing in precious metals. And specifically, I've been asking you to think about considering possibly doing the backing of your 401k and IRA into partially being backed by gold and silver. Right now, it's all probably 100% paper. I'm asking you to consider, for the reasons that David Fisher has been explaining to us over the last month, the reasons why it would be wise to at least put a partial amount of that behind gold and silver. And some people do more than others. But here's the number that you call, 844-604-2575. And when you call, depending on the amount of money that you put into the gold or silver backed portion, David's got free silver for you. So he's going to add to your total. If you call 844-604-2575 and go through a 15-minute strategy call with him, it's absolutely free to do the call. And I think you're going to be pleased with the results of what you decide upon and where you go from there. David, we're talking about the very specific four things that we laid out, and we are trying to eliminate risk. There's been a demand that central banks have put on gold and silver too, but more on gold. And we saw that with Russia having their funds frozen, and then they started going heavy into gold. And there's also this other thing that governments at times can just take cash out of our accounts electronically. Tell us about that, because that was week number three.
1: Yeah, it's happened in seven countries in 2007 and 8, 9, 10, 11. And we set up the law in 2010 for it could happen here. It's called the Dodd-Frank Act. I have a white paper on it. It's called the bail-in. A bail-in is office of a bailout. We bailed out AIG, General Motors, but we couldn't bail out Bear Stearns and Lehman Brothers and 200-plus banks, and they all went under. So we learned that the next time comes around, Kevin, we better set up a bail-in law. And that's what they did through the Dodd-Frank Act. They created a thing called the Consumer Financial Protection Bureau. And Fox News says that that entity has boundless authority to interview in any consumer financial transaction in any product, which means stocks, bonds, mutual funds, anything in paper assets. And the Wall Street Journal says they can seize half to three quarters of your money. And so if you have diversified into physical gold and silver, not only do you get the increase of the market performance, but you get safety from something that could possibly happen in the future. If we have a treasury crisis, which is where we're going towards, if we have a insolvency, if we have a pension fund problem, we have a Social Security payment fund, wherever the problem is, there's just not enough money. Well, that's the bail-in. If you don't think this is real, it's not conspiracy, you can go to my website, landmarkgold.com. There's a video by the board members of the FDIC saying this is real and we need to do it. So don't have 100% of your money in paper assets.
0: And a lot of countries have done it. And in fact, citizens have awakened and gone to the bank and had no cash in their account. This is not something that is pie in the sky. This is real. And owning physical and gold and silver as a part of your IRA, you can even possess it. David can help you walk through that in terms of how to take possession of it. You can put it in a safe in your own house, and literally there's no electronic anything that can touch it when it's there. What was week number four about, David?
1: Week number four is when physical gold and silver is in a bull market, which we're currently in, and stocks indexes are also in a bull market. And bull market just means it's relentless. It won't give up. It's going up. That's what a bull market means. When they're both in bull markets, history shows us that gold and silver indexes have outperformed the stock indexes. Am I telling you to put all your money in gold and silver? No, but don't miss out on the bull market. 1975 to 80, gold went up 500%. Silver went up over twice as much as that, and stocks didn't perform very well. Went up about 10, 12, 15% during that 5-year period. How about 2001 through 2011, a 10-year, the S&P went up 15%, the Dow 32%, the NASDAQ 58%, gold 642%, and silver 894%. Again, gold and silver outperformed stocks, actually a 3-to-1, 4-to-1 in some cases, and here most recently, in 2022, since we seized the $300 billion of Russian assets, the world freaked out. Like I said, they needed to buy gold and silver, not have all their money in paper treasuries. And here's the numbers. The Dow went up 40%, the S&P 55%, the NASDAQ 65%, gold 135%, and silver 191%. Again, the same trends. Don't miss out on this big bull market in gold and silver. Diversification is a key to all successful portfolios.
0: And talk about that offer that I mentioned, Dave. If people have a certain amount that they will put in a backing of their 401k or IRA, bonus silver from Landmark Gold.
1: Yes, no gimmicks, no pressure, just education that they can learn about that. 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We might do it in the future, but it's ending this week. 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But again, no pressure, no obligation. Just learn.
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1: Thank you, Kevin.
0: You got it. All right, Kevin McCullough, a few final thoughts in this hour, and then we've got a big second hour. And I'm gonna roll out the first of five monologues I'm doing this week on the importance of 250. You don't want to miss that. We kick it off just in a few minutes. Stay with us.
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4: This is Hugh Hewitt for townhall.com. The 250th anniversary of the Declaration of Independence is approaching quickly. The document, as I often point out to my listeners, is, to quote Abraham Lincoln, an apple of gold protected by the frame of silver that is the Constitution. He borrowed from Psalms there. All Americans, indeed all the free world, have a lot to celebrate in this, our 250th year of independence. The Declaration asserted the existence of rights of individuals that exist before any government, no matter the form of that government, comes into being. We hold these truths to be self-evident, that all men are created equal, that they are endowed by their Creator with certain unalienable rights, that among these are life, liberty, and the pursuit of happiness. The great day of the 4th is, from beginning to end, about love of our country, because our country defends our individual rights, rights derived, back to the Declaration, from the laws of nature and nature's God. It is quite a gift that we have been given, a gift that needs to be defended.
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8: weather. Our daytime high staying pretty comfortable all week. We'll be in the upper 60s to about 70 today. Some cloud cover. Shouldn't see any rain, though. Mid-50s and some clouds for the overnight hours. We'll get a cloudy Tuesday, maybe a few peaks of sunshine, and about 70, mix of sun and clouds, and around 70 again on Wednesday. I'm meteorologist Steve Hamilton on KPDQ.
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0: All right, Kevin McCullough, glad to have you with us. And not meaning to beat a sore subject here, but I'm still irritated, as I mentioned at the top of the show, with Amy Coney Barrett. I can't believe there's not a single woman on the Supreme Court who can understand the definition of the most simple words. Woman is woman. It is a female human. day is day. It's a 24-hour period. What is hard about this? But I don't know. And if you'll notice the ideological divide, John Roberts being someone who doesn't want to look like he's too favored to one side or the other. But Amy Coney Barrett, like I could understand Justice Roberts siding with the other side because he felt sorry for him or whatever. But Amy Coney Barrett arguing that an election is when the people have decided, and that there's essentially no end to when they can make the decision, is ridiculous. It's like running a marathon and never saying that the race is ever over. Like if somebody starts on a marathon, you know, on Monday, and they want to just, you know, take naps along the way and keep going and so forth until, you know, like the next Saturday. Well, why can't they count that? Why can't they be counted? No, because the race was the day of the race. And this is the part, and this is why the Save America Act is even more important now. If you had election day, meaning day, come down as the ruling, that would have been powerful. And then you get a Save America Act, and you would have been cutting out the fraud on the front end, and you would have been cutting out the ability for misbehavior on the back end. Now, if we get Save America Act, we can still cut out the fraud on the front end, but we've left a back door open for more shenanigans. And Amy Coney Barrett was the insane person on the Supreme Court. Breaks my heart to say this. I strongly supported her. I strongly supported the fact that she has a multicultural family. She's adopted kids from Haiti, like me. And there's so much that I had appreciated about her. But she can't tell you the definition of the word day? Prove me wrong. But what woman on the Supreme Court that was conservative and constitutionally minded ever stayed the course? Reagan appointed one, and the longer she sat on the court, the worse she got. Trump has now had Amy Coney Barrett disappoint two incredibly important times. She likes being John Roberts' little pet project, I think. I don't know. But It's just unacceptable that she can't understand what the word day means. Alito wasn't confused. Thomas wasn't confused. Kavanaugh wasn't confused. These guys get it. I don't know about her. All right. We've got another hour coming up. I hope you'll stick around. We've got a lot to get to, including the first of five thoughts that I'm going to do this week at the top of the hour, dealing with America's 250 and what we can learn from it. I hope you'll stick around.
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9: With XRN News, I'm Bob Agnew in Washington. Local and international rescue teams are racing against the clock to try and pull more survivors out of the earthquake rubble in Venezuela.
10: Search and rescue efforts continue 4 days after two powerful earthquakes shook northern Venezuela. But Venezuelans are criticizing their government, saying the response to the quakes was inadequate. Citizens also say civilian-led search and rescue efforts have hindered emergency response efforts. Meanwhile, rescuers continue to free survivors from mountains of debris.
9: That's Andrew Stewart reporting. 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Approaching the 250th birthday of the country, a new survey finds American pride hitting a new low for those on the left.
11: The new Gallup poll finds just 33% of those surveyed are extremely proud to be an American. But the breakdown is vastly different between parties. For example, 70% of Republicans say they are extremely proud to be an American, while only 14% of Democrats share the sentiment. The poll taken in the first 2 weeks of June. Laura Winters reporting.
9: Also at SRNnews.com, the Supreme Court has ruled 5-4 that the state of Mississippi can count late ballots that arrive after Election Day. The High Court ruling with the ballots must be ballots must be postmarked on or before Election Day and can only show up to 5 days after Election Day. Republicans hope for tighter regulations to help ensure election integrity. They fear the permission for the late ballots makes it easier to cheat in elections. On Wall Street, not far from the close, the Dow was up about 296 points. The high-tech NASDAQ up by 515. This is SRN News.
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18: 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It's Kevin McCullough, Monday through Friday, on That Kevin Show. And now, from the Connors and Sullivan Broadcast Studios, the man who is not what he wants to be, but is way grateful that he's not who he used to be, here's the Kevin!
0: All right, welcome back. It's Kevin McCullough. It's That Kevin Show, thatkevinshow.com. We're always glad to have you with us. And keeping our eye on everything that's going on, breaking news-wise. I don't know if you noticed, the weekend was kind of quiet. We didn't have a lot of controversial or, you know, big international news activity. And, you know, Monday's been quieter than normal, I would say, even for a July. So it's kind of interesting. I am going to, this week, dedicate a significant amount of time to the 250th, which we celebrate on Saturday, and I'm going to do so without apology. I happen to think that America, that it ever came about to exist, is a miracle, and I think the fact that we've lasted 250 years is just evidence of something really spectacular that God has allowed. And I'm grateful, and so I want to point out some of the thoughts that I've had as I've been thinking about this for the last, I don't know, number, probably full year. I started thinking about the 250th a year ago. Now, I've had the privilege of standing in some pretty remarkable places, and I've tried to share those places with you. I've broadcast from the White House. I've walked through parts of the White House where every room just reminds you that it's so important and special, and it belongs to we the people. I've stood inside the rotunda at the United States Capitol, where history has been debated and delayed and defended and every now and then fought over. But there's no place that I really think that matches Independence Hall in Philadelphia. I've been there a couple of times. And whenever I have, I ask the same question. Would I have signed it? Not after Washington won, not after Yorktown, not after school children memorized the opening lines to the Declaration. I'm talking about that day in that room at that moment when nobody knew what was going to happen. The first time I went to Independence Hall, it was in college, and I was honestly surprised by what was there and what wasn't. it wasn't enormous. It wasn't this intimidating thing. It isn't a towering cathedral of democracy. Our imaginations tend to create other things. It's just a room. And that's exactly the point. The power isn't in the walls. It's what happened inside of them. If you ever visit Philly, don't rush through it because your tour guide is already moving toward the Liberty Bell. Just hang back a little bit. Look at the chairs. Look at the windows. Picture July in muggy Philly without air conditioning. Imagine the sweat running down collars and the smell of parchment and bodies, the scratching of quills across paper. Then let yourself answer that question. Would I have signed my own death warrant? Because that's exactly what many of those men believed they were doing that day. On July 4th, 1776, the Continental Congress adopted the Declaration of Independence. And over the following weeks, the delegates signed the engrossed copy that would become one of the most consequential documents in history. Actually, correction, on July 2nd, they adopted it. July 4th, everything was signed. But to them, it wasn't history. It was evidence. Evidence of treason against the crown, so interpreted by the Brits. And the punishment for treason wasn't, you know, go to your room or a fine or even going to prison. It was death. And I've often wondered what that ride home must have been like. As they're in the wagons and they're pulling up their long drives and they sit there a little longer than usual. They get to the house. They see the candles burning inside the windows and realize everything may have changed before they even open the front door. Imagine John Adams. Honey, I signed it. Can you imagine saying those words? I may have just placed everything we own and everyone we love in complete jeopardy. Their homes, their businesses, their reputations, their families, their futures, everything. And they signed it anyway. Our rights do not come from government. They come from God. That single idea changed the course of history. Kings believed rights flowed from the throne. Governments believed liberty existed only because governments allowed it. The Declaration turned that thinking upside down. Government exists to protect rights it did not create. That idea remains every bit as revolutionary today as it was 250 years ago. Now, honesty requires us to acknowledge something else. The nation they launched did not immediately live up to its own creed. Slavery was a stain in direct contradiction to the words, "All men are created equal." And history shouldn't pretend otherwise. But history should also recognize that the founders wrote down a principle greater than themselves or their times. Because they did. And because they did, future generations possessed a standard by which America could be challenged and corrected and improved. And that's also part of the American story. Every time I leave Independence Hall, I look back one last time. Not because it's just an old building, but because I know what happened inside of it. 56 ordinary men walked into that room carrying doubts and disagreements and fears and families. They walked out having pledged their lives and their fortunes and their sacred honor to an idea no one could guarantee would survive. History remembers them as our founders. I suspect most of them simply hoped to be remembered as men who did their duty. This week, our nation celebrates 250 years. There are going to be so many specials on TV, and fireworks, and flags, and parades, and backyard barbecues, and children chasing sparklers across front lawns. And I hope we enjoy every minute of it. But somewhere between the parade and the fireworks, I hope we remember that quiet room in Philadelphia. No orchestra, no applause, certainly no certainty. Just ordinary men deciding that liberty was worth more than comfort. Every time I leave Independence Hall, I look back one more time because I'm wondering whether, had I been standing in that room on that sweltering July afternoon, if I'd have had the courage to pick up the quill. I hope I would, because 250 years later, America doesn't need another generation that's merely grateful for liberty. We still need one still willing to pay the price to preserve the liberties that God gave us. I hope, friend, that you remember this week the blessing that God has given us in the form of this country, imperfect in her founding, still imperfect in her present, but with so many more advantages than everywhere else on the planet. And I think gratitude is the least we can express for it. And I hope you will. Got any thoughts on this? ThatKevinShow@gmail.com. ThatKevinShow@gmail.com. Coming right back.
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0: Kevin McCullough.
1: All right, welcome back. Kevin McCullough, glad to have you with us. So glad to have Lou Bassanese rejoining us. We had a fantastic broadcast from the heart of Times Square last week, Lou. And it was just, I think it was kind of like the warm-up show for what's going to go down on July 4th. This is going to be such a fun week and season. But in the markets, what does this week look like?
2: Yeah, this week, the biggest thing I would tell you is that we get a job creation report on Thursday because of the holiday on Friday. So if you remember, and most people probably don't, but don't pay attention to the markets, the last 3 months, the jobs reports have been really, really strong, way better than expectations. So last month, we had 172,000 jobs created versus, I believe, expectations were only for right around 115,000, 120,000. So that rolls in three in a row. And I always tell people 1 month of data that's really good is, we'll pay attention. 2 months, it gets really interesting. 3 months is the trend. So I would be looking for that trend to continue this month. The expectation, I believe, is for 118,000 jobs. Anything north of that will be another indicator that this economy under the current administration is really gearing up to do well in the second half of the year, which is what they've been saying to us. Be patient. All the tax breaks are going to kick in for individuals and companies. And that's hard to do when we see gas prices were on the rise and other affordability issues were real and present at the kitchen table.
1: Well, but even with those coming down now, and then you factor in the fact that Big Beautiful didn't kick in until January. And now we're talking about in month 7 and 8 and 9, seeing some fairly positive growth on a lot of different levels. I mean, this is an exciting time to be here. Yes, we would like Ukraine and Iran to both be settled, but I mean, considering this is not bad.
2: No, it's not bad at all. It's actually really good. If you're beginning of the year, I was worried. We had some really on it. It actually started in the middle of last year. It was a bipolar jobs market. 1 month you'd get gains and the next month you'd get losses, and that's not a good situation to be in. So we've come out of that tough time, just like I think this country is going to, again, come out of the tough time with the war in Iran, come out of the war in Ukraine, and really be poised to celebrate the 250th anniversary in a way that really honors what we built here. That's so unique compared to every other country. And, you know, look, I don't want to go on a political rant or a, you know, pro-America rant, but I will, because there's no other market in the world that's like it. There's no other country in the world that's like it. And we spoke about that when we were at Times Square.
1: Well, you're allowed to be a little pro-America on this show. It's okay. I don't know about all the cable channels, but on this show, you can say you love America. It's fine. And that's no reflection on your network. Your network is also very pro-America. Lou, very you can so. See him often, by the way, on the Fox Business Channel and sometimes on Fox News as well. So let me ask you about something you've started talking about, and people may have heard me talking about it, or they're starting to maybe see it when they read my town hall column, et cetera. And that is this whole area of AI and potential upsides. But in order to get into NVIDIA, you got to plop down a, you know, pretty good chunk of coin to get one share. And there are, you say that the whole sector is on fire and there's other good plays there, and you're excited enough that you're going to give people those plays if they just go to your website, thebigskinny.com. But what are they going to get when they go there and request the list?
2: Yeah, we put together a free report called the top 10 AI stocks not named NVIDIA, because I think everyone thinks that they didn't own NVIDIA, they missed out, the big profits aren't there, and that's just not the case. There are at least 10 that we've compiled as a watch list that you should consider investing in, because they are exposed to the chip boom just like NVIDIA, or they're developing solutions based on AI that's going to revolutionize the way medicine is delivered or drugs are developed. And I would say, if anyone's listening, look, that report is there at thebigskinny.com. It's free for anyone and everyone. But if you're listening in today, we'll give you another one. You and I talked about it. If nothing else, you want to have exposure to the semiconductors. And the easiest way to do that is with an ETF. My favorite is the SOXX. It's the Philadelphia Semiconductor Index. It gives you ownership in the entire industry. It's the best performing ETF over the last 10 years. It's up 115% this year. And it's everyone who can understand why. Look around your life and see how many things have chips in it. So from your iPhone to your iPad to your car, believe it or not, 30% of automobile content now is chips. So everywhere we go, it doesn't have to be AI, but there is chips embedded in everything. It's kind of like the Intel inside from decades ago. Now it's chips inside everything, and that's the best way to own it. So if you don't get the free report at thebigskinny.com, go check out the SOX ETF.
1: Well, I love the fact that you're giving one away for free, but I went and looked at that one, Lou, and it's $500 a share right now.
2: It is, and you can buy fractional shares. And again, remember, it's giving you the whole basket.
1: Right.
2: The price doesn't mean it's expensive. It just means it's gone up, and it's basically the aggregated price of all the stocks that it owns, and you get a fractional share. In each
1: now, month. Let me, so, since we're on the ETF discussion, because this ran through my head this morning, the suggestions you make on the report, whether you buy them individually or not, are most of those in some of these ETF? Should we evaluate the quality of the ETF based on your report?
2: So the report is a mix. I'd say about half of the names are in the ETFs. The other half are names that wouldn't qualify as pure chip companies. So there's a company in there that would be in there that does all the test equipment. Think of quality control. You roll a chip off the factory line, you need to make sure it works. This is the company that makes all that test equipment. But then there's companies in there like a Tempus AI that was, and I just gave another one away, that was doing genetic testing and has a just

0: BigSkinny.com, and when you go there, you'll have a chance. I think there's a pop-up that'll immediately ask you if you'd like to receive the report. Just say yes and put your email in, and then Lou's team will send you that report immediately, and you will have that in your sticky little fingers as quickly as possible. But go to TheBigSkinny.com, TheBigSkinny.com. These are 10 AI plays that, you know, are sitting there that Lou's team has done the research on. They are ready for you to maximize, and no one else is giving them to you. Lou is.
1: Yeah.
0: TheBigSkinny.com is. That they're working for you, friend. That's the beauty of this. So do that. Are there other sectors that you feel good about here in the middle of 2026?
1: Yeah, there are. I would say the two that are at the top of my list are ones that was not very popular to be bullish on before, but those are the small caps, those smallest companies in the United States in the market. The Russell 2000, the ETF to play that is IWM. It's companies, 2000 of the smallest publicly traded companies in the United States. And the benefit of those is if the U.S. economy does really well in the back half of the year, like we expect, and the data is showing and the jobs report should confirm this week, these companies generate 80% of their revenue from U.S.-based sales. So you compare that to the S&P 500 and the major indexes, those companies are only getting about 60% of their sales domestically. The other 40 to 45% comes from international. So I think small caps are going to continue to really outperform. They've been leading the way, just hit record highs. And then I love biotech. Biotech, believe it or not, is the only sector that has not hit a new all-time high in the current bull market. The last time we saw a high was during the middle of the COVID pandemic. So this sector has now, there's been a lot of mergers and acquisitions going on. And again, here, I think the smartest way to own this is via the ETF. So you don't have to take individual stock risk. And that one is XBI. It gives you exposure to some of the smaller biotech names that are likely takeover targets that are developing very cutting edge drugs to cure things such as Alzheimer's, diabetes, Parkinson's disease, cancer, you name it, you get a whole portfolio of them without taking the risk of buying one, an individual company that the drug doesn't work and the stock goes to zero. So I don't like taking risks. I like what we call asymmetric upside. So it's very small risk on the downside, but lots of reward potential on the upside. And I think both of those ETF provide it.
0: And as always, we want to be certain to say this, consult your financial advisors and so forth. Lou is very diligent in what he does. In fact, he has one of the best reputations in the entire business media environment because he's a man of integrity. But he and I both want you to make sure that you feel good before you go and do something. And I'm going to throw out a favorite of mine in recent weeks. Buy biotech, buy Campbell Soup, buy go get the BigSkinny.com report on the best AI plays not named NVIDIA, and you're going to have a great week.
1: I love it. I love you getting into the stock picking game. And I tell you what, it's a consumer staple. It's a conservative stock with a great yield. So,
0: well, whether the economy is good or bad, people still need their cream of mushroom soup. So
1: they absolutely do. Green bean casserole for Thanksgiving. You got to stock up.
0: All right. Lou Bassanese, thanks for coming out Tuesday. Thanks for being with us.
1: Always a pleasure.
0: You got it. Kevin McCullough coming right back. Money Monday continues. Don't go anywhere.
2: Stick around for more of That Kevin next.
3: News, I'm Bob Agnew in Washington. The U.S. Supreme Court has released a number of decisions in court cases prior to the summer recess. One of them involves mail-in ballots in the state of Mississippi. The court ruling 5-4 today that the state can count those late ballots that arrive after Election Day. The high court ruling the ballots must be postmarked on or before Election Day and can show up no later than 5 business days after Election Day. Republicans had been pushing for tighter restrictions to ensure election integrity. They fear the permission for the late ballots makes it easier for people to cheat. When it comes to health coverage, fewer Americans opting for Obamacare these days. New federal figures show about 3 million fewer people had Affordable Care Act health insurance plans in the month of February. It was a booming session on Wall Street amid all the hope for an end to the war with Iran. The Dow was up by 306 points. The closing bell, the NASDAQ up 522. This is SRN News.
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0: Welcome back. Kevin McCullough, glad to have you with us. And it is Money Monday, so we're going to be taking a look at some of the financial issues facing the nation and your own pocketbook. I hope you'll stick around. We've got David Fisher, who is our expert in metals. We've got Lou Bassanese, who watches the markets. And we've got Hillary Kramer, who likes to give you the skinny on certain stocks that she likes and ones that she sees value in. So it's one of those things where we're going to try to give you as much information on Monday, every single Monday here on Money Monday, to help you be a good steward of what you've worked hard for. My goal is to help you not lose it. In fact, to try to hang on to it and provide it as a legacy for those that you care for and that you're facing. And just along those lines, another Supreme Court case coming down today, the Supreme Court ruling on Monday that the Fed and the executive branch need to have more independence from one another. And so they ruled against the Trump administration and his bid to remove Fed Reserve Governor Lisa Cook while her legal challenge moved forward. So that's what the case centered on, whether Trump had sufficient legal authority to fire her, a question with sweeping implications. Chief Justice John Roberts wrote the majority opinion, joined by Brett Kavanaugh, Kagan, Sotomayor, and Ketanji Brown Jackson. The case is one of two major Supreme Court disputes over presidential removal power alongside Trump v. Slaughter, which stems from the FTC. So that's just another Supreme Court ruling. We should be getting a number of them handed down these days. And as you already heard my open to the show, Amy Coney Barrett lost her mind and said that Election Day doesn't mean day. That it doesn't, it can mean, mean everything. I guess to women, a day can mean whatever they want it to mean. And before you send me the hate mail, that's what happened. The women on the court all voted that they don't know the definition of the word day. And for Ketanji Brown Jackson, her lexicon of words she doesn't know the meaning of keeps growing because she doesn't know what a woman is either. But that's for another day, another time. I want to say thank you, first of all, for another incredible woman who has founded and started something called PhD Weight Loss a number of years ago. And when she did, I had all my friends in the radio business that were going on her program and losing 30, 40, 50 pounds. And to this day, I barely recognize Mike Gallagher because he's so svelte. And whenever we're together, you know, I'd ask him, say, hey, what's that program like? And he would tell me. And the thing that he would say over and over again is that, Kev, you know, the thing about this, the PhD weight loss program, he goes, I never feel hungry. First of all, they have you eating like every 2.5 hours during your waking time. And that level of intake just doesn't permit you to ever get, you know, really hungry and have energy lulls or anything like that. So I, after a long holiday season and some other things that were early in the year, I decided I wanted to take back my own health. And I had not weighed myself in a while. And I went into the bathroom and I pulled the scales out and I stood on them. And you know that moment of intrepidation? When you know something is going to appear on the screen and you just don't want to be jump scared by it. That was me. And at 6'2", at 56 years old, I saw the number 266 pop on the screen of my bathroom scale. And at 56 years old, I am not as physically active as I used to be. My job's gotten a lot more demanding. I do a lot more writing. I'm not nearly as out and at the gym and everything else as I want to be anymore. And I'm having a hard time accepting that, but this is the season where God has me doing what I'm doing. And so I said, well, I've got to do something. I have slight elevated blood pressure. And at 56, that's not unusual, but it's not good. I eat somewhat healthy, fairly healthy, I would say, but I want to get better. So I called Mike Gallagher and I said, Mike, give me the number to PhD Weight Loss. And he couldn't have been more supportive. He said, Kev, I'm gonna tell you, it's just one of the best things you could ever do. And I called him and I did my intake. And 2 weeks ago I started. And as of now, the first day I get to tell you about it, I'm down from 266 to 255.2. A little more than 11 pounds, 10 pounds, 10 pounds plus. And I'm super, super thrilled. I feel like I'm eating healthy. I feel like I'm getting great sleep. I have sustained energy throughout the day. And I went back to PhD Weight Loss and I said, guys, if people will take the journey with me, can we give them a discount of some sort? And they said, yeah. In fact, here's what I got them to do. If you jump on the journey with me and let's do it together, let's lose weight together, you and me, let's do it together. They're going to pay for your first, they're going to give you 2 weeks for free and they're going to pay for your food. 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
6: It's not always easy to find words for the life-changing impact our supporters make possible. But sometimes one moment says it all. When our crew met little Emmanuel, childhood cataracts had left him living in shadows. His world was shrinking to what he could touch. But after free surgery on our hospital ship in Sierra Leone, there was a moment we'll never forget. As Emmanuel's eye patches were removed, he paused mid-cry. The room fell quiet. Then he opened his eyes. 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
1: All right, we continue Money Monday. We always try to help you keep your legacy intact. You've worked hard for the money that you have. You should want to grow it. You should want to protect it. And that's why I love helping you on Mondays. Hillary Kramer also helps us. She is the millionaire maker. She's been called in the past. You also see her on Fox Business Channel. She's also HillaryKramer.com. Hillary is spelled with one L and a K, HillaryKramer.com. And Hillary, you sent me the theme for this week, 10 doubles by year end. High risk with high return. So we're telling people, you know, these do have some risk to them, but you think they could actually double in value before the end of the year.
2: I do. Right. And that's what I'm going to you.
1: Dig in.
2: I have a few. Okay. So we're going to get right started. Let's start with Rocket Lab, RKLB, a $97 stock. Today it's up 15%, which is interesting because I sent you this before market opened. So RKLB is in the space and defense sector, and they have a launch business. And they also, and RKLB, Rocket Lab, also manufactures satellites. So the big key catalyst here is that the profitability will improve as the government contracts increase. And, of course, you always have the concern about launch failures. But RKLB, a space stock. Let's do a satellite communication stock, okay. ASTS. AST Space Mobile, $84 and up 19% today. ASTS is a direct-to-cell technology, and it could actually disrupt the entire telecom industry because it's the whole concept of like Iridium and using satellite and bypassing traditional, you know, spectrum. And once they have this commercial rollout and they have carrier partnerships, satellite launches, the very high probability that ASTS will be a double from here. And again, it's already moving. It's up in high 18% from when I sent this to you a few hours ago. OKLO, we've talked about OKLO. This is nuclear energy. These data centers, they need energy. They need electricity. They need it bad. And so the nuclear is going back online, meaning it's being turned back on. It's the mothballs are taken out. And these the electricity demand has created this accelerated interest in these small nuclear modules, modular reactors. And that's what you have with OKLO, which is up 6% today. Now let's talk AI healthcare, Tempus, T-E-M, Tempus AI, a $58 stock. Now, this is a large healthcare data platform, but they have AI applications that are superimposed on it. Revenue growth looks like it's coming in strong and will continue to be so. Software expansion and Tempus is forming new partnerships. So AI healthcare, sweet spot if you know nothing else more about it. Number five, we're right down in the middle of the list. Nebius Group, NBIS, this is AI infrastructure. And so you have all this demand, right? Cloud demand, but for the GPUs. You have the CPU demand, but you have the GPU demand. And that's where Nebius comes in. And as long as these data centers keep expanding and there is a demand, cloud coverage. That's a good expression, cloud coverage. Yeah. So the cloud can hold all of this information. Because I don't want to call it a memory play per se, but it's that you have the, that you have the coverage there. IONQ, I-O-N-Q Inc., $53 stock. And it's this area that I love. And we're going to talk a lot about it. Everyone who's listening, you are going to know all about quantum computing when I am done with you, because it is going to be the next 1,000% returning, literally, 1,000% returner. Okay. So, so I love IONQ. Let me actually explain this a little bit better, a little bit longer. I know we may run out of time, but I think it's important that I explain about quantum computing, which is that the quantum computers don't just work with zeros and ones. They have like 8 digits for doing and for data, you know, for everything a computer does, right? And so what does that lead to? That leads to the ability to break any code, yep, break any password, to break into any secure system.
1: And right? Faster than you can blink to do it.
2: Right. And so when you hear about quantum computing, getting to quantum computing, what they're failing to add is quantum computing cryptography, quantum, yes, computing cybersecurity. That's what this is all about. Yep. And IonQ, you know, is really accelerated in that area. There are others. I actually just met a company, BTQ, invested in that, really speculative. So I would be very careful to put people in it. But everyone, the race is on. If you thought AI, data centers, memory, right, the SanDisks and the Western Digitals and the Coherence and all of these, you know, were happening fast, and Broadcoms and of course NVIDIA chips for it all. Now we're going into this new world. Now let's jump back to the AI cloud world with CoreWeave, which is a very interesting company and has been around a while. And that's, they help customers with the hyperscale, you know, in terms of using AI. If that's not enough of an explanation about what they do, CoreWeave has software. They have cloud services.
1: Yeah.
2: They help with the automation, the efficiency. They manage the AI infrastructure. They have they deal with advanced graphic GPUs, CPUs, yeah, putting it all together. But CoreWeave really has a place.
1: And now, that's where we're, yes, going to have to call it for today. But let me quickly review: CoreWeave, IonQ, Nebius, Tempus AI, Oklo Inc. and AST Space Mobile and Rocket Lab USA. Those are the ones.
2: That's right.
1: And if you want to get this whole list, you just go join Hillary's LinkedIn, because she's going to have them posted there. She's got them. She'll put them on the LinkedIn. You have to follow her on the LinkedIn. If you're on LinkedIn, go to LinkedIn and follow Hillary Kramer, and you'll be glad that you did. Hillary, as always, thank you.
2: Thank you.
1: Kevin McCullough coming back from New York. Don't go anywhere.
0: Stick around for more of That Kevin next.
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8: A lot of rain coming our way the next few days, but quite a bit of cloudiness coming in and cooler than average highs. We've got those clouds around for the rest of today and into tonight. Our high upper 60s, the overnight low mid 50s, and generally cloudy for Tuesday and Wednesday with highs each day near 70. Maintaining dry weather Thursday and again on Friday. I'm meteorologist Jennifer Naramore on KPDQ.
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0: Serving it up with a no-drink minimum. 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
1: All right, now, couldn't be more thrilled than to have you with us. Kevin McCullough, thank you for being here. You ever want to email me, it's thatkevinshow@gmail.com, thatkevinshow@gmail.com. If you want to try to prove me wrong, that women don't belong on the Supreme Court, feel free to send me all the hate mail you want. Every woman that's ever been on the Supreme Court in my lifetime has disappointed me. Every single one of them. Ruth Bader Ginsburg, when she was teaching law before going on the court, she said Roe v. Wade was terrible, terrible precedent, should have never been brought. She ripped it shred from shred in her legal classes. She said it's just a horrific miscarriage of justice. And then she goes and sits on the court and she just like backs it all the time. 1000%. Backing it. And she passed away. And then you had, Kagan and Sotomayor have not been in any way that impressive to the court. They've just kind of held the basic bare minimum. And then we got Ketanji Brown Jackson, who literally can't define what a woman is. And at the end of the day, that's pretty bad. And you're thinking, okay, I don't know what a woman is. And I'm a woman. How would I define myself? I don't know. I'm a female human being. I don't know. And even Sandra Day O'Connor, who President Reagan put on the court in 81, she was okay for a while. And then the closer she got to the end of her term, she just got batty. And it just kept getting worse and worse. And in Ruth Bader Ginsburg's place, Trump puts Amy Coney Barrett on the court. And she's pro-life and she's pro-constitution, or so she said. And I'm thinking, we got us a constitutionalist. We got us a true jurisprudent conservative. Someone who believes that the words in the laws are what they mean. And then she decides that the word day doesn't mean day. Day's not a thing. Day is whatever we want the day to be. You can just have as long as you want to have your election day. Even if the law says the day is this day. No. You can still have the day stretch on for weeks. So guess what's going to happen in every blue city and every blue state from now until eternity? You're going to be counting ballots until the next election when they don't want the person elected. When they want the person elected, they'll count them in 5 minutes. I'm so curious. The entire state of Florida has more votes in it than the city primary council, the city council race, the primary race had just a couple of weeks ago. And the whole state of Florida can count all of their ballots from one end to the other in 3.5 hours. And in the city of Los Angeles, they couldn't count them for 3.5 weeks. Just the most bizarre, crazy, weird stuff. But now, you get longer. So take it. Take a month. Take a year. Take a decade to count the votes if you need to. Amy Coney Barrett doesn't know the definition of the word day, and she got a vote on it, so she voted that you get to have as much time as you want. What does it mean? One quick note before I go. You did do something meaningful for the Angel Tree Camping Kids, and I just wanted to say thank you for helping us get 129 kids to Angel Tree Camp this year. Thank you so much. Kevin McCullough, we'll see you next time.
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10: With SRN News, I'm Keith Peters in Washington. From the Midwest to the East Coast, it's promising to be a very hot week. National Weather Service meteorologist Scott Klebauer says extreme heat will impact parts of the United States this holiday week.
11: Especially by Wednesday, we'll start seeing it really impact areas of like the Ohio Valley, through the Mid-Atlantic and into the Northeast. And it looks like the main, like the primary time frame for like the most extreme heat will be on Thursday and Friday, both. We're looking at Thursday probably being the period where we see the most potential for record highs.
10: Klebauer says one of the center's biggest recommendations is to stay hydrated and have access to shady areas and air conditioning. The Supreme Court has issued a ruling on one of the most consequential election law cases in years. More from correspondent Bernie Bennett.
12: In the 5-4 majority opinion, the sharply divided court ruled that the federal Election Day statutes do not preempt a Mississippi law that allows mail-in ballots to be counted after the Election Day. The Mississippi law allows mail-in ballots, as long as they're postmarked by and received within 5 days of Election Day, an allowance the court said in its Monday opinion is within the rights afforded to states by the Constitution. The Supreme Court heard oral arguments in March. They have 5 more majority cases to rule on this week, including birthright citizenship. Bernie Bennett, Washington.
10: The Supreme Court says Federal Reserve Governor Lisa Cook can remain in her job for now, a rebuke to President Trump's bid to wrest control of the nation's central bank. At the same time, the justices Monday dramatically expanded presidential power, upholding the Republican president's firings of the heads of other independent federal agencies. On Wall Street, the Dow by 306 points, the NASDAQ rose 522, the S&P advanced 86. This is SRN News.

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0: Good afternoon and welcome to the Narrow Path radio broadcast. My name is Steve Gregg, and we're beginning a new broadcast week. We're on Monday through Friday at this same time for an hour a day with commercial free. We take this hour to take your calls live. Some of the stations carry the program later, but most of our stations carry the program live. Just so you'll know whether it's live right now, when you're listening, it's we do this from 2 to 3 in the afternoon Pacific time. So Pacific time, 2 to 3 in the afternoon. Of course, that shows up at different times in different time zones, including the time zone of our first caller today, who is Peter from Bedford in the U.K. I just want to give up our phone number, but our lines are full right now, so don't call right away. Call a little later and you get through. 844-484-5737. And Peter, I know it's late for you, so I'm going to put you on right up front here. How you doing?
1: Appreciate it, Steve. It's also hot across the pond as well. Steve, my church has asked me to give a talk on the significance of mountains and covenants in the Bible, and there was a book I was recommended, and the book talked about that there are five covenant mountains, and the author mentioned Eden as the first covenant mountain, and the reference that the author used is Ezekiel 28 verse 13 to 14, where Eden is referred to as the holy mountain of God and also associates it as the covenant of works. And I'm a bit hesitant really regarding that conclusion, because from my point of view, Ezekiel is a very highly symbolic book. And also in Genesis, it doesn't refer to Eden as a mountain. And I just wanted to know your thoughts, because I'm really hesitant. I don't really think Eden is a mountain, but I just wanted to know. I think it's a stretch, in my opinion.
0: I think it's a stretch, too. So the subject you're being asked to talk about is about the five covenantal mountains.
1: So for example, like Mount Sinai.
0: That's an obvious one, yeah.
1: So it's just it's about the significance of mountains in the Bible. But the book I was recommended mentioned Eden, and I'm not really convinced that's the case.
0: I'm not really sure that that author of that, I don't know that book, but I'm not sure that that author isn't stretching things a bit. Yeah, obviously we could argue that the Noahic covenant after the flood was made on Mount Ararat, though we're not really sure that they were still on Mount Ararat when this happened, but probably. I mean, the ark landed in the mountains of Ararat, so when Noah came out and built an altar and God made a covenant with him, probably it was somewhere on the slopes of Ararat, so that might have been a mountain. And then, of course, Sinai is a mountain. And I'm not sure what mountain he's thinking of in the new covenant. I guess Mount Zion, where Jesus had the Last Supper. So there's three of them. But he's saying Eden is one of them. I think it's kind of
1: Mount Moriah as well.
0: Mount Moriah, when Abraham offered Isaac there?
1: Yes.
0: That's interesting, because that's not where the covenant was made with Abraham. The covenant was made with him when he came from Ur of the Chaldees, but God did confirm the covenant on Mount Moriah. So I don't really know. It sounds like the author might be kind of artificially trying to patch together some ideas that aren't all, they don't all fit equally well. Idea that Eden was a garden on a mountain, I don't think has biblical support. You're right that in Ezekiel, when it's talking about the king of Tyre, It's using very, symbolic language, of course, when it says he was a cherub and that he was in the Garden of Eden. Of course, the Assyrian was said to be in the Garden of Eden, too, as a tree there in Ezekiel 31. So it's obvious that Ezekiel's not using literal language when he talks that way. But he does talk about there in verse 14, chapter Ezekiel 28:14. You were the anointed cherub who covers, I establish you. You were on the holy mountain of God. You walked back and forth amid the fiery stones. You were perfect. Now, that doesn't say he was in Eden there. Now, later it says you were in Eden But it doesn't say, I mean, first of all, he wasn't literally in Eden. The king of Tyre, who it's written to, was not literally in Eden any more than the king of Assyria was in Eden. So I'm not really sure why there'd be, I mean, this is just poetry, and I don't see anything that indicates that the Garden of Eden was on the mountain of God. You know, if anything, the mountain of God in Ezekiel's time would have been thought to be Mount Zion. But, of course, the king of Tyre wasn't there either. Those who think this is a veiled reference to Satan would consider the mountain of God probably to be a reference to some place in heaven where he was and from which he was cast out, because he says in the next verse, or in verse 16, he says, "Therefore I cast you as a profane thing out of the mountain of God." So, "and I destroyed you, O covering cherub, from the midst of the fiery stone." So it sounds like, you know, it's saying when he was cast out, he was cast out of the mountain of God. And some people think this is about Satan. I don't. But, you know, if it is, then it's suggesting the mountain of God was where he was before he was, before he fell. And Eden was obviously after he fell. So there'd be no equating of those two. I just consider that the entire thing is, of course, poetic, as I think all Hebrew scholars would recognize. And it uses a lot of figures of speech that aren't literal. So I don't think we have a proof here that Eden is on a mountain. I think that Genesis would have mentioned it if it was, and if that was significant. So I think the book that you were given to reference makes some assumptions that, you know, authors often do that in order to find a number of places to support a thesis. But the significance of mountains, I mean, the Canaanites had high places on their mountains where they offered sacrifices, and they had their groves where they offered sacrifices to the Canaanite deities. Mountains were often, I suppose, chosen because they were regarded to be closer to heaven. You get as high as you can, just like the people in Babel wanted to build a tower whose top would reach into heaven, probably an artificial mountain, as it were. But I don't know that there's such significance in the mind of God. You know, I'm sure that the idea that God dwelt or met with man on mountaintops was perhaps related to the idea that God lives in heaven and comes down to meet men on the places most proximate to heaven. But I really don't have any insights into that. I'm not sure that author has as many as he may claim.
1: Yeah. Do you have anything, Steve, in your regarding covenants, like the old covenant, new covenant, in your lectures at all?
0: Well, sure. I mean, my series, "What Are We to Make of Israel," is very much focused on the various covenants, but it doesn't make a big issue about mountains as mountains.
1: Yeah, I think it's a bit of a stretch of the topic, but
0: yeah.
1: No,
0: so,
1: Steve,
0: now, why were you asked to teach on this particular thing? I mean, it seems like if they want you to teach something, they'd let you teach something you have some convictions about, or something that you've studied out, rather than saying, "Here, teach, read this book and teach what it says." Is that what they did? Just kind of say, "Here's a book, teach it to our people."
1: No, they gave me a topic. The book was recommended, but the pastor did say that, you know, I can, you know, it's up to me what I want to say. But I just think the whole thing with mountains and covenants is a bit of a stretch. So I was just going to be teaching on the covenant.
0: I definitely treat various covenants in the series, "What Are We to Make of Israel?" Yeah. But I don't deal with all of them. For example, I don't talk about the Noahic covenants in Genesis 9. And I certainly don't see any covenant made in Genesis 1 through 3, which many people do. Obviously, that book seems to. But, I mean, if there's a covenant there, it's only implied. It's not really stated to be such.
1: Okay. All right, Steve, yeah. I'll let you know how it goes. But, yeah.
0: Okay,
1: right,
0: Peter.
1: Thanks for your help.
0: Hey, thanks for your call, brother.
1: All right.
0: I know. Get some sleep.
1: Okay. All right. All right.
0: All right. Bye-bye. Yeah, he's in England, so it's pretty late there. Okay, Scott in Fort Worth, Texas is our next caller. Not so late where you are. Hi, Scott. Welcome.
2: Hi, Greg. Hey, Steve. I got a question. It's just big in general, and I want to preface it by saying, I mean, no disrespect to you or any other teacher, preacher, theologian, but do I need to study the Bible? The reason I come up with this, you know, is here recently, probably studied it more than ever because of end times and everything. I get more confused with it. I got no real desire to look up Greek and Hebrew and cross-reference and concordance. And I even stopped going to my Bible study at this Baptist church. And everybody's kind of looking at me funny, you know, like, where were you, you know? And I don't want to hurt their feelings, but I really don't have a deep interest in it. I really just keep a simple faith. Is there anything wrong with that? What is your take?
0: Well, I think a simple faith is a good thing, but I don't think being a simpleton in your faith is necessarily commendable. I don't think you have to be a scholar, although a scholar is simply someone who is schooled or has, you know, is learning something. So maybe we should all be scholars at some level. You don't have to be a trained scholar or a highly sophisticated scholar, but I would say that a person who wants to understand what God had to say would be interested in studying well enough to know to understand what they say. You see, you don't have to be a profound theologian, perhaps. Though the more you walk with God, the more you'll wish you were, the more you'll wish you understood about God. Theology just means the study of God. And since God is the central interest of the Christian, I would think studying God and getting to know who he is would be a very important thing. I mean, if I was going to meet, let's say, or let's just say, you know, work with or live with, you know, somebody who had power or some significance in some organization, and there was a biography about him that I could read, I'd probably want to read it just so I'd know, because I'm going to be living with this person. And especially if it was God, you know, I would want to know everything he's had to say to me and understand it. Now, people who don't study the Bible well do not fail to have opinions about what it says. They just don't have very well-informed opinions about what it says. It's a very common, one reason there are so many denominations is because not everybody is equally skilled or committed to a careful study of the scriptures and reach different views. Now, can a good Christian can they be wrong about certain views? Of course. There's kind of two sides to this. One is that you can be saved with a very simple faith based on very little understanding of the, let's just say, the more complicated or, you know, maybe the more controversial teachings of scripture. You don't have to master those in order to be saved. The other side of this is, if you want to define your whole life as your relationship with God, and he's given you a limited number of pages of data through his inspired prophets and apostles and Jesus to get to know him accurately, it seems like, you know, your desire to get to know him would correspond to your zeal for getting to know him, or your zeal for him. I can't imagine, let's say when I met my wife, Dana, and we weren't married yet, if there had been a biography out about her and I was interested in being married to her, I'd want to read what it was, especially if it was an autobiography. If she'd written her own life, that would have been very important to me to get to know. Not that I'd have to. You can get married to someone without knowing those things about them. But it's just a matter of how much do you want to know them? How much, you know, how deep do you want that relationship to go? Now, I will say this. When it comes to studying the Bible, you know, which often involves pulling out concordances and lexicons and commentaries and reference books and things like that, not everyone can do that because not everyone can afford those books or has the time to dig around in them. That's why, fortunately, there are some people who do that. But when I was growing up, I read a lot of those books, but I depended a lot on people who were scholars who wrote those books for my initial understanding of things. And I depended on teachers who taught me what to believe. But I have to say that as I just read and even meditated on scripture over the years, I realized that some of the things they said didn't really fit the data as well as I wished it had. And I had to question whether they had taught me correctly, in which case I had to become my own scholar in a way, not that I would place myself among the great scholars of the Bible, but I had to think for myself, since I wanted to take responsibility for my own obedience to God. In fact, I knew I'd have to take responsibility for my own obedience to God. I wanted to make sure that I wasn't interpreting obedience through the eyes of somebody who had thought it out maybe poorly. But I just mentioned meditating a moment ago. In the Bible, there are no commands to study the Scriptures. I realize there's a statement in the King James Version where Paul told Timothy, study to show yourself approved unto God.
1: Yeah.
0: You know, but that word study is an old English word that just means be diligent. That is it's in the Greek. It doesn't say study. Like we think of going to school and studying a subject. That Greek word just means be diligent to show yourself approved unto God. It does mention, though, at the end of that verse, rightly dividing the word of truth. But it's not talking about study in the sense that we think of it, because, frankly, people in biblical times didn't have much options in that area. There weren't seminaries to go to. The Christian church hadn't set up any Bible colleges to study in. They didn't have reference books. They didn't have really books of the like we think of it all, because they didn't have printing presses. There were the books of the Bible were floating around as individuals. Books, they weren't even put together into the New Testament when Paul wrote that. So it's not as if any Christian could say, hey, I've got the whole New Testament here. I'm going to go to school and study it. There were no schools. There was no, they didn't have, most of them didn't have their own copies. It would cost a fortune to buy a handwritten copy of the books. Now, they did have the Old Testament, which is what Paul told Timothy, that Timothy had been taught by his mother and grandmother from his childhood. So Timothy's knowledge of the Scriptures was mostly the Old Testament, of course, since they didn't have a collected New Testament yet. And any Jew, Timothy was half Jewish, his mother was Jewish, his father was a Gentile, any Jew would have had opportunity to learn to a certain degree what the Old Testament said, because by going to synagogue once a week, they would hear portions of the Scriptures read every week. So, of course, they'd have to memorize it as much as they could from just hearing it. But that's, in some cultures, that was done much more than our own. We depend on written pages and written notes and things like that more to remember things than they did. And what the Bible does say, it doesn't say study the Bible anywhere, because simply Bibles were not available to people. They weren't in print yet. They're hugely expensive. So it'd be crazy to expect all Christians to study the Bible. But we are told to meditate day and night on the Word of God, on the law of God. The Jews were told to do that. Joshua was told that to do that in Joshua 1:8. Psalm 1 commends the person who meditates day and night on the Word of God. There's many references in Psalm 119 to meditating on the Word. And the word meditate means to think about it. Now, again, people didn't have their own Bibles, but they'd hear the Bible. They'd hear, if they were Jewish, they'd hear it in the synagogues. If they were Christians, they'd hear portions read in their churches. But they didn't have Bibles at home, so they'd have to remember something of what they were told at church and then think about it day and night. Think about it all the time. And that was indeed possible. And I'll tell you this, that, you know, when I was a young Christian, I was raised in a Christian evangelical church, and I heard the Scriptures a lot, and I remembered them pretty well. I had a good memory for Scripture. And I also had access to study books that my dad had. My dad had a lot of good books for study of the Bible, and I used those some. But most of my personal insights into the Word of God came from meditating on it, not studying it. Not that my study didn't bear them out after I thought of them, but I'd be thinking about them while I'm working, while I'm driving, while I'm walking. I'd be always thinking about it. That's meditating on it. And that's how I gained understanding, as I would see it today, mostly, although I've used study as well. Now, what you're saying is you don't want to study, and now maybe you don't have the discipline or the desire to crack a bunch of academic books about the Bible. And I understand different people have different callings and different motivations about that. But you should meditate on it all the time, and meditating on it should yield understanding. You're going to need understanding. If you're going to obey what Scripture says, you're going to have to know what Scripture says. That means you're going to have to read it. And then you're going to have to think about it. Now, I will tell you this. As you think about it, ideas about its meaning will come to your mind. It will not be probably apart from study that you will know whether those ideas are valid or not. In my case, whenever I had a new insight, it was from meditating on it, I hastened to pull out the lexicons and commentaries to see if anyone else had thought of it that way before. Usually I was able to find that they had or that they should have. In any case, those are my thoughts about it. But if you say, I don't feel like studying the Bible, now the Bible doesn't require you to be a scholar in the sense that we think of that term today. But you should hide it in your heart, and you should meditate day and night on it. And then the promise is you'll be like a tree planted by rivers of water, which bears its fruit in its season, and its leaves does not wither. That's a pretty good promise, and that's something that we all should aim at.
1: Yeah.
0: All right, appreciate your call. See, Dan from Westboro, Wisconsin. Dan, welcome.
3: Hi, Steve. Thanks for taking my call.
0: Mm-hmm.
3: Just heard a broadcast recently here where you were talking about the adoption.
0: Uh-huh.
3: In Romans 8 and Ephesians 1, and it's in Galatians as well.
0: Mm-hmm.
3: And your view makes sense to me that adoption is clearly referenced by Paul to be future glorification. And I had arrived at that a while ago, but everywhere I go, see it used in regard to justification in songs and Bible dictionaries and almost every Sunday at church. And I'm wondering if you have thoughts on how that came to be so confused, and if you could help me with Romans 9:4, how it's used there.
0: Okay. Yeah, of course, it's used differently with reference to the Jews in Romans 9:4 than it's used with reference to the Christian hope, because God did adopt the nation of Israel as sons, but they weren't birthed as sons. See, that's the difference. In the New Covenant, we're born of God. In the Old Covenant, they were adopted by God conditionally on terms of the covenant. They were a people that God rescued out of Egypt. And I'm talking now about the Romans 9 passage where it says, talking to Israel, it says, who are Israelites to whom pertained the adoption and the glory and the covenant and so forth. Yeah. The idea is that God adopted that nation above all the nations to be his son, his firstborn, as he referred to it. Even though they didn't experience the rebirth that we do, because the Holy Spirit was not yet given, the Bible says in John 7:39, it says the Holy Spirit was not yet given because Jesus was not yet glorified. Even during his lifetime, the Holy Spirit had not been given in the sense that he was after Christ was glorified.

0: children of the devil, and now we've become children of God. And that when in our society, when somebody else's child becomes your child, it's through what we call adoption. You know, if you go to the adoption agency, you find a baby that's already been born by from someone else, and the child becomes legally yours. And that's how we use the word adoption. And by the way, it was used that way in biblical times too. The question is, what is Paul specifically thinking when he uses it in terms of Ephesians 1 and Romans 8, where in both cases it seems to be related to his both those chapters are the only chapters where he talks about people being predestinated also. And in Ephesians 1 particularly, says he predestinated us for adoption. So in my opinion, since he identifies adoption in Romans 8 as the redemption of our bodies, which I take to be at the resurrection, he's talking about our destiny, not our first coming to Christ, not our first justification, but rather our glorification is the adoption. Now, in Galatians, it says he has given us the spirit of adoption, whereby we call him Abba Father, he says. Now, the spirit of adoption...
1: That's Romans 8 as well. That's in Romans 8 as well.
0: And also in Galatians, he uses that in Romans 8 and in Galatians, that we have the spirit of adoption. And that he contrasts that with being children. Well, I do believe when we're born again, we receive the Holy Spirit. And this spirit is the spirit of adoption. He's the guarantee of our future glorification. He's, as Paul refers to him in Ephesians chapter 1, he says, we were sealed with the Holy Spirit of promise, which it says, who is the guarantee of our inheritance until the redemption of the purchased possession. Now remember, Paul talked about our bodies raised as the redemption of our bodies. So the Holy Spirit's given to us as a promise of this future adoption, or this future redemption of our bodies. So adoption, let's just say it's a complicated thing. You have to look at the context of each passage and ask, you know, what is Paul thinking here? No doubt there are people who would conclude differently than I do, but I'm not sure that they have a better case than I have, but maybe they do. Anyway, I need to take a break, but I hope that's a helpful treatment of your question. 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

0: 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My name is Steve Gregg, and we're live for another half hour taking your calls. If you have questions about the Bible or the Christian faith, this is a good time to call. We have one line open at this number, 844-484-5737. That's 844-484-5737. Our next caller is Tim from Bloomington, Minnesota. Hi, Tim. Welcome.
1: Hello, Steve. Thanks for taking my call. I've been listening to some of your lectures and debates on Once Saved, Always Saved. And the most recent one that I was listening to, you made the point that there's many texts in, I think it was John, where it says, if X, then Y. And that in the Greek, it never says, just believe.

0: It's always is believing. And I think you called it a present participle or something. My question is, why do our English translations today not represent it that way? Why do they say just believe when in Greek, if I'm understanding you, it says is believing?
1: Well, because believe is a present tense form of, and also is believing. Those are two different ways to render the present tense. And it's not really a different idea. It just brings something out more clearly. For example, in John chapter 3, which is one of the examples I give, it says in verse 36, the last verse of John 3, he who believes in the Son has everlasting life. He who does not believe the Son shall not see life, but the wrath of God abides on him. So, you know, whoever believes, that's a present tense verb. We could also render whoever is believing. That's also simply present tense. When we're dealing with a present tense, of the word believe, we can say is believing or believes. That's just the way English works. And so the thing is that I believe that the English translators just took the, you know, the shorter way of rendering it. It doesn't change its meaning. Whoever believes in the Son has everlasting life. So that is, if I'm a believer, I believe. If I'm not a believer, I don't believe. And what is a believer? Somebody who believes, or somebody who is believing. If you're not believing, you're not a believer. So I mean, it's simply saying that the person who is a believer in Christ possesses eternal life. Now, what if a person stops being a believer? Well, then he's not mentioned in this. He doesn't qualify here. He's not one who believes. He's not believing. So he doesn't have everlasting life. So the idea here is that when somebody is believing, they are in a relationship with God that confers eternal life. Now, what's interesting about this is that the next line that I mentioned is, whoever does not believe the Son shall not see life. Now, it's the same kind of thing as some of these other passages. Yeah. And notice, he who does not believe. Okay, is that a permanent condition? Well, no, not necessarily. There's lots of people who do not believe at this point who later will believe. But those who do not believe, that is, who are not believing now, will not see life. Now, that just means as long as they continue to be people who aren't believing, they will never see life. It'll never change for them, unless they become believers, in which case they will see life. So when it says shall not see life, it means, you know, while they are unbelievers, they won't see life. But there's no prediction here that all who are unbelievers today will always be unbelievers, since many unbelievers become converted and become believers.
0: Right.
1: And that's sort of what we have in John 10, which the is used so frequently for eternal security advocacy. It says in verse 27 and 28, Jesus said, my sheep hear my voice, and I know them, and they follow me. Now, that's not will follow me or used to follow me. They do follow me. This is something they're doing now. My sheep are hearing my voice. It could be right. It's present tense. Mm-hmm. My sheep are hearing my voice, and I know them, and they are following me. And I am giving them eternal life, and they shall never perish. Now, they shall never perish presupposes that they are his sheep. And right. His sheep are people who are hearing his voice and following him, and he's giving them eternal life. It's not like I believed once, and I followed him for a while, and I received eternal life, and now, even though I don't do those things anymore, I'll never perish. No. He's talking about people who are following him, believing in him, and receiving from his hand eternal life. Those people who are doing that will never perish. That is, they'll never perish while they're doing that. If they stop doing that, they're not his sheep anymore. He defines his sheep as those who are believing and following. If I used to believe and follow, but I don't now, then I'm not one of them. I was, but I'm not now. And we know very well, I mean, anyone who's been outdoors much and met a few people knows there's a lot of people who used to follow Christ, used to listen to his word, used to follow him faithfully, and they don't do that anymore. Okay, what can we say based on what Jesus said? Well, we can say that when they were following Christ, they were his sheep. they don't follow him now. So they're not his sheep, because he defines his sheep as those who are believing and following him. So as long as I'm his sheep, I will never perish. And as it says in chapter 3 of John, as long as people are unbelieving, they will never see life. But those are conditions that can change. He's talking about people who, this is their status, this is how they're defined today. They're believing or not believing. Those who are believing will not perish. Those who are not believing will not see life. Unless, of course, their condition changes and they stop believing or start believing for the first time. To suggest that, you know, somebody who has believed previously and doesn't now will never perish. Well, that certainly is not in the verses. That's not suggested anywhere. So,
0: because that word doesn't leave that option open. It's not a past tensed word.
1: Right. You never find Jesus say, if anyone used to follow me and used to believe in me, they still will never perish. No, only believers. Only believers are saved, not former believers. Okay?
0: Right.
1: And what is a believer? Somebody who believes. Not somebody who used to or may someday in the future. A believer, by definition, is someone who believes. Present tense. What about tomorrow? Well, if I'm believing then, I'm a believer still. How about 10 years from now? Well, if I'm still believing, I'm still a believer. And what in the world would ever make me insecure knowing that? Why can't I just be a believer forever? I certainly can.
0: Sure.
1: You know? I mean, as long as I'm believing, I am committing myself by that very act to his care and to be in his hand, and no one can pluck me out. But if I stop believing, well, then I don't fit the definition of a
0: right.
1: sheep. Yeah.
0: So that means they're bringing something else into the text,
1: right.
0: a presupposition into the text to be able to support what they already believe. Because I haven't found any of your debates where your opponent actually addressed your question when you just told me now what you told them. They never seem to address that.
1: Right. Well, they think that Jesus is giving some kind of unconditional eternal security to anybody who at this moment can be said to believe in him. So they're assuming that if you believe in him now, nothing can change. In saying that, they are really in a hard spot, because they live in a world where many people believed in Jesus for a long time and then stopped doing so. Anyone can go on the internet today and find any number of atheists debunking Christianity who themselves were evangelical Christians in their earlier life. Some of them were trained pastors. Some of them were pastors in evangelical churches. Now, of course, Calvinists would say, well, the fact that they fell away means they never did believe. And I wouldn't argue against that with these cases. Some of these cases strike me as people who never did know Jesus. They were just religious. So I could go with the Calvinists on those cases. But I've also known people who had every reason to believe they were, every scriptural reason to believe that they were true believers. And that for many years. And then fell away and aren't believers today. So, I mean, that would be, you know, you'd have to take it case by case. But the truth is, there are plenty of people, just like Paul said there would be. Many will depart from the faith, he said in 1 Timothy.
0: Right.
1: So, I mean, certainly many have departed from the faith. And now there's two ways to look at this. There's three. One is the way I do, which is while they were believing, they were saved. When they stop believing, they're not saved, because believing is what saves you. We receive grace through faith. And so if you have faith, you are receiving grace. If you don't have faith, you are not receiving grace. So, you know, this is something that is moment by moment. Now, that's one way to look at it, which is, I think, the more biblical way. But the other two ways, the Calvinists would say, well, these people, no matter how much they appeared to be real Christians, since they fell away, they proved that they were not of the elect. Because in Calvinism, the elect will definitely persevere in faith. And the fact that someone doesn't persevere proves they are not in that category. So they'd say, even when these people seemed for decades to be faithful servants of God and really believed that they were, they weren't. They were just deluded, which is scary, because that means maybe you and I are deluded. You know, maybe, I mean, these people seemed as much to be Christians as I seem to be. If they weren't, if all that while they weren't, then how do I know that I am? That's, of course, this Calvinistic doctrine totally removes any possibility of assurance of salvation until you die without having fallen away. The other view, which gives a false assurance of salvation, is the view that once you're saved, you're always saved even if you fall away. You know, that's the view I was raised with. That, you know, once you accepted Jesus in your heart, you've got this thing, you know, stuck to you with crazy glue, super glue, called salvation. It's like you've got, you know, something stamped on your forehead, an irremovable tattoo, and that's your pass back into heaven when you need to go there. So, I mean, but that would mean, of course, that the people I've known who truly did receive Christ, truly did serve Christ, and then later went back and died as servants of Satan, that they were still Christians even then. That certainly doesn't agree with anything I know in the Bible.
0: Okay.
1: All right, bro.
0: All right. Thank you very, very much.
1: Thanks for your call, brother. Good talking to you. This is Tim from La Mesa, California next. Hi, Tim. Welcome.
2: Yes, my question has to do with the baptism of Jesus.
1: Yeah.
2: I've always imagined that the Holy Spirit comes down during or after the baptism, and that's how John the Baptist, for example, recognized that he was of God. But in Matthew 3, it talks about John the Baptist saying, you should baptize me.
1: Right.
2: So how did he know?
1: Well, okay, that's a good question, and it seems to present a contradiction. I don't say that it does, but many people find it so, between the Synoptic Gospels and John's Gospel, because in the Synoptic Gospels, we're told that when Jesus showed up to be baptized by John, John immediately knew that would be a role reversal. He says, I should be baptized by you. You know, why do you want to be baptized by me? Obviously, he's saying, you are clearly my superior. Well, how did he know that? And what did he know about that? Well, but John's gospel, later on, John is recollecting when he baptized Jesus. This is not, in John 1, it's not describing the baptism as part of the narrative. The narrative is much later, but John is quoted as recollecting when he baptized Jesus. And it says, in verse 30, John 1:30, John the Baptist says, "This is he of whom I said, after me comes a man who is preferred before me, for he was before me. I did not know him, but that he should be revealed to Israel. Therefore I came baptizing with water. And John bore witness, saying, I saw the Spirit descending from heaven like a dove." Now we know from the other Gospels that happened while he was baptizing Jesus. "And he remained upon him. I did not know him, but he who sent me to baptize with water said to me, upon whom you see the Spirit descending and remaining on him, this is the one who baptizes with the Holy Spirit. And I have seen and testified that this is the Son of God." Now, what he's testifying here to, and what he could not previously testify to, is that Jesus is the Son of God. Now, how did he learn this? He doesn't mention it, but we know it from the other Gospels, that when the Spirit came down on Jesus in the form of a dove, John heard a voice from heaven saying, "This is my Son, in whom I'm well pleased." So, you know, it was like a revelation to John that Jesus was the Son of God. Now, John knew who Jesus was before that. They were cousins, after all. Not first cousins, but somehow remotely related. They may not have seen each other since childhood, or maybe ever previously, but they were 30 years old now, and they were both aware of each other probably in the years growing up. And, you know, apparently John had some kind of insight that Jesus was the Messiah. Perhaps the story of his birth and John's birth and Jesus' birth and their mother's meeting when, you know, in those early years had been told to him, and he knew he had a cousin who was the Messiah, because that's what Mary had been told. And Elizabeth knew it too, who was John's mother. So, I mean, John may have grown up with the knowledge that there was a Jesus cousin out there who was the Messiah, but he didn't know he was the Son of God. And until you know he's the Son of God, you really don't know him. And he says, I didn't know him, except that I was told that he who, you know, the Spirit comes on him, that's the one who baptizes in the Holy Spirit. And he says, I have seen and I testified that he's the Son of God. Now, when Jesus came to him before the baptism and before the Spirit came and before that voice spoke, obviously John knew something about Jesus. He knew him to be somehow more important than himself. That's why he said, I should be baptized by you. But I don't think he knew he was the Son of God. Any Jew would have recognized that the Messiah was more important than himself. And John apparently knew Jesus was the Messiah. He called him the Lamb of God, who takes away the sins of the world. But even many of the rabbis didn't think of the Messiah as being the Son of God. That was an idea that, you know, not everyone who knew the scriptures about the Messiah necessarily would have used that terminology. Well, when God said it at the baptism, that's when John says, oh, I can testify now because I know, I've seen and heard, he's the Son of God. That was his testimony, that Jesus was the Son of God. And apparently he didn't know that until he saw the sign of the dove come down. But prior to that, he did know something about Jesus, enough to revere him, enough to recognize him as his superior. And that could easily be the case, whether he had or did not have knowledge of him being the Son of God. So that's what I have to think it means. Because John, this brother who wrote the gospel, not John the Baptist, John who wrote the gospel, certainly was aware of the earlier things happening at the baptism and John's earlier recognition. Our Gospel of John is not presenting an alternative to the story in the Synoptic Gospels. It's actually supplementing pieces of the story that they left out. So my thought is that it's exactly as the Synoptics said. John knew it seemed like strange for him to baptize Jesus when it should be the other way around. But he didn't know he was the Son of God until the Spirit came down and he heard that voice. Then he could testify, as he does here, that Jesus is the Son of God. That's my own way I've always understood that.
2: Okay, well, thank you for clearing that up.
1: Okay, Tim, thanks for calling. All right, our next caller is Troy from Emeryville, California. Troy, welcome.
3: And welcome. This is what my thing is. I'm drawing a parallel between Dionysus and Jesus, Yeshua Christ. And my point is, I don't think either one exists.
1: Okay. Well, you're right about Dionysius. He didn't exist. He's Bacchus. He's from the Roman, he's the god of wine from Roman mythology, paganism. And Jesus, on the other hand, did exist. So the two are not at all parallel. Now, sometimes people have mistakenly thought they're parallel because they think that there are similarities in the mythology about Dionysius, on the one hand, and the stories found in the Gospels about Jesus. If you watch certain videos on YouTube, like the Zeitgeist video, they'll ridiculously say that according to the mythology, Dionysius was born of a virgin. He was not. That he had 12 disciples. He did not. That he was called the Son of God. That's not the case. That he was crucified and rose 3 days later. No such thing. None of those things are true in the mythology of Dionysius. And anyone can prove this to himself. Just look up Dionysius in an encyclopedia. See if any of those things are said to be so. The Zeitgeist video, which makes claims like that about not only Dionysius, but also Mithras and Osiris and Horus and other pagan gods, it's all fabricated. It's not true. None of the things that video says happened or even exist in the mythologies of the gods that make him similar to Jesus, none of them are true in those mythologies. I actually have a two-part video on this very subject on YouTube, if you want to look it up. It's called Zeitgeist. I think it's called Zeitgeist Refuted, but just look up my name, Steve Gregg, and Zeitgeist on YouTube, and you should find it. I go through all the details of that. Now, contrary to that, Jesus, of course, was a historical character. There's no stories of Dionysius in which he had any encounters with any living human beings known to exist in history. It's mythology. In pagan mythology, these gods and their stories occur in places that are unidentified, at a time unidentified. There's no particular historical or geographical setting for these. There's no connection they have with any known living people. That's the way it is with Greek mythology and Roman mythology. Jesus, on the other hand, every detail of his life is nailed down geographically in time. He encountered people that we know from history to have existed, including Caiaphas and Pontius Pilate and Herod. These are well-known historical characters and play significantly into the story of Jesus. The 12 disciples certainly knew him and many of them lived to write about it later. In other words, Jesus, the story of Jesus isn't anything like the story of Dionysius. It doesn't have any of the same features. And it's a myth. It's simply a myth. It has all the features of mythology. It's not connected to history in any way. On the other hand, the story of Jesus has none of the elements of mythology. It has all the elements of a historical character interacting in a historical setting, which is nailed down by the year and the time and the who was ruling in each place at the time. And there's just two. It's not mythology. And it doesn't resemble the story of Dionysius or any other of the pagan gods. I appreciate your call, though. It's good to hear from you. Nelson from Fort Worth, Texas. Welcome.
4: My phone is burning up, so I'm just going to ask a real brief word of encouragement about the previous half-hour caller in.
1: Uh-huh.
4: That to study, be noble like those in Thessalonica. They search the scriptures daily to see where those things were so. So that guy that called in that half hour before, he should take that to consideration. Bye.
1: Okay, thank you. Yeah, it was actually the people at Berea, not Thessalonica, but in Acts 17, you're right. They are commended because they searched the scriptures daily to see if these things were so. Now, this is not a reference to Christians studying the Bible. This is a reference to Jews in the synagogue hearing the gospel for the first time from Paul and wondering if it's agreeable with the scriptures of the Old Testament. And so before they became believers, they checked him out. They fact-checked him. They searched the Old Testament scriptures to see if he was using them correctly and found that he was. It says, and therefore many of them believed. So, yeah, I mean, it's definitely commendable. I think even once you're Christian, it's good to search the scriptures to see if these things are so. Appreciate that. I don't have much time left. Debbie from Roseville, California, you're our last caller. We only have a few minutes. Go ahead.
5: Hi, Steve. Thanks for your ministry. I'm new to the little season theory of Revelation 20, and I've looked at your website to see what you have to say about it, but do you have anything you could direct me towards about this little season?
1: Right. Are you referring to the theory that's become popular in the last few months on the Internet, because it's a conspiracy theory only, that that Jesus literally came back around 1,000 years after... he came back in 70 A.D., and then he ruled on earth a millennial reign of peace and justice for 1,000 years. And then Satan was loosed to deceive the world around 1,000 years ago. And we're living in that time that's totally deceived. And among the deceptions are that people have totally rewritten history so that we don't know about this 1,000 years of peace and reign and global justice that Jesus reigned over. And the devil is just kind of... concealed it from us and deceived us. So we've spent the last years assuming that there's been 1,000 years of status quo, or 2,000 years of status quo. Is that the theory you're talking about?
5: Yes.
1: Okay. It's nonsense. So if you want to about it, it's nonsense.
5: And it's premised upon the idea that we can't trust the history and the timeline, and the timelines we've been given, have been tampered with.
1: I know. It's just one of the silliest conspiracy theories to come up. It's not like they don't have anything to point to. Every conspiracy theory has some kind of data that they appeal to. And these guys are appealing to certain, archaeological, architectural things that they say seem to speak of a more advanced age or something like that. I'm just not interested in stupidity. I mean, I'm sorry. To accept a conspiracy theory like that, which somebody came up with day before yesterday, how unstable in your Christian walk do you have to be? to be tossed to and fro by every wind of conspiracy doctrine that comes along. It's not right. It's not right. And by the way, you might actually find a bunch of websites that give data for that. But then if you find any other conspiracy theory, including ones that compete with that, they've got websites that give data too. In fact, every conspiracy theory, there's dozens of them, has its data, which it's interpreting according to their paradigm of their theory. Let's face it, it's wrong. I mean, if I don't have time to tell you why it's wrong, but it's clearly wrong. Have fun. I got to go off the air here. 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
6: 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Coming up next, we have Through the Bible with Dr. J. Vernon McGee. 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
7: A lot of rain coming our way the next few days, but quite a bit of cloudiness coming in and cooler than average highs. Got those clouds around for the rest of today and into tonight. Our high upper 60s, the overnight low mid 50s, and generally cloudy for Tuesday and Wednesday with highs each day near 70. Maintaining dry weather Thursday and again on Friday. I'm meteorologist Jennifer Naramore on KPDQ.
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0: If we were all completely honest, we'd admit that we're just a bunch of sinners with nothing to brag about, except a wonderful Savior who has been gracious and patient with us through the years. Welcome to Through the Bible. That's the wisdom our teacher, Dr. J. Vernon McGee, shares as we continue studying the life of Jacob in Genesis 47. I'm your host, Steve Schwetz, and I'm really glad that you popped aboard the Bible bus. Before we begin our study, though, I'd love to share a couple of letters from listeners traveling with us. Here's one from Dory, who writes, I've always thought of myself as Timothy, learning the word at my mother's and grandmother's knees. It was common to hear Dr. McGee on my grandmother's radio, and many times she'd say, sit down and listen to this with me. When we had a Bible question, she'd often start answers with, McGee says. Well, 40 years later, I met another believer who was visiting a neighbor. As we compared our walks with the Lord, she asked whether I had ever heard of this old man from Texas. The accent bothered her. She was from New York. But she really liked his teaching. When she said his name was Dr. McGee, I was thrilled. I hopped on the Bible bus that week, right in the middle of Revelation, and this month will complete my first round trip. Thank you for your faithful ministry, taking the whole word to the whole world. Well, thanks for hopping back aboard, Dory. We're so glad that you're here with us. And then a listener named Moon, this time in India, emailed this. I began praying to know God more deeply and to understand the Bible. There was no church or Bible study near my home where the scriptures were clearly explained. Then by God's will, I discovered this Bible teaching in the Bengali language. This has been a great blessing for someone like me living in a rural area. God is revealing himself to me and helping me understand the true meaning of life. I'm learning how loving and wonderful he is. I thank God for bringing me this far, and I believe he will continue to use my life. I cannot fully express everything in my heart, but thank you. Well, if you'd like to partner with us in prayer or even help keep the Bible bus moving with a tank of gas or maybe a new set of tires, visit ttb.org or call 1-800-65-BIBLE or connect with us through our app. Let's thank the Lord as we open his word together. Heavenly Father, thank you for the eternal hope that we have through your Son, Jesus. As we study together, Lord, change us and challenge us as we remain in your word and in your grace each moment of the day. In Jesus' name, amen. Open now to Genesis 47 as we continue through the Bible with Dr. J. Vernon McGee.
1: Our study today brings us to the 47th chapter. And if you have your Bible, you'll want to turn there. And if you have the notes, well, you could follow right along in the study. We've seen now that Jacob and his family, 70 souls in all, have arrived now down in the land of Egypt. And Joseph, as a move of strategy, he brought them into the land of Goshen, which actually was the richest land in that day. But they are right now in the midst of a famine, and any land is not very valuable to the owner at this particular time. Now, we are going to find this is the best chapter of Jacob so far. Jacob just doesn't appear in a good light when you first meet him in Scripture. In fact, all the way through, until you get to the time he makes his trip to Egypt and you begin to see he's become a man of faith. And I believe this chapter, more than any other, reveals that. Now, the famine has become more intense and worse. Of course, it's drawing to an end, but the people in the world were involved in this, and not just the land of Canaan, not just Egypt. They're the only two mentioned here, and the reason is obvious, because they are the only two sections, geographical sections, that concern our story at all. Now, we want to begin reading here at chapter 47, verse 1. And we find now that Joseph is going to present his father and the family to Pharaoh in Egypt. Then Joseph came and told Pharaoh and said, my father and my brethren and their flocks and their herds and all that they have are come out of the land of Canaan, and behold, they are in the land of Goshen. You see, before he asked for a place for his father and his brethren, why, he put them in the land of Goshen. And you can see the strategy in that, for the very fact that if they are there, why, he'd be more apt to give them that land, in view of the fact they'd already moved in and unpacked their goods. The idea would be, well, just go ahead and stay where you are. And that would be the attitude. Now will you notice verse 2, and he took some of his brethren, even five men, and presented them unto Pharaoh. And Pharaoh said unto his brethren, what's your occupation? They said unto Pharaoh, thy servants are shepherds, both we and also our fathers. We saw last time shepherds and cattlemen didn't get along in those days, and the Egyptians, they just didn't care for shepherds. In other words, they didn't care for taking care of sheep. That wasn't their, what is the slang expression today? It's, that wasn't their bag, taking care of sheep. The little poem about what was it and who was it that had three bags full, one for my master and one for the dame and one for the little boy lives in the lane. Well, the Egyptians, that wasn't their bag at all, let alone three bagfuls, and they didn't care for that. So that opened up an occupation for the children of Israel to do something that they could do and that the Egyptians didn't want to do. So Pharaoh said unto his brethren, what's your occupation? They said unto Pharaoh, thy servants are shepherds, both we and also our fathers. They said moreover unto Pharaoh, for to sojourn in the land are we come, for thy servants have no pasture for their flocks, for the famine is sore in the land of Canaan. Now therefore we pray thee, let thy servants dwell in the land of Goshen. And Pharaoh spake unto Joseph, saying, thy father and thy brethren have come unto thee, the land of Egypt is before thee. In the best of the land make thy father and brethren to dwell. In the land of Goshen let them dwell. And if thou knowest any man of activity among them, then make them rulers over my cattle. In other words, here is an occupation that apparently in Egypt was not popular, being shepherds. And also, it would seem here that Pharaoh needed someone to take care of his cattle. Now, the famine was worldwide, and the seriousness of it is revealed because it's now affecting the land of Egypt. You see, the land of Egypt depended upon the flooding each year from the Nile. Well, there's no flooding from the Nile, and as a result, why, even Egypt was suffering. But Joseph had already gathered up the grain. Now, we find that Joseph presents his own father. And I want you to notice this. Jacob now stands in the best light that we've seen him in the entire course of our study here of him. And Joseph brought in Jacob his father and set him before Pharaoh, and Jacob blessed Pharaoh. Notice that. Jacob now is in a place of blessing Pharaoh. He's beginning to live up to his name. You see, he's a witness for God. And the less is always blessed of the greater. And he blesses him in the place, you see, as a witness for God. And Pharaoh said unto Jacob, how old art thou? Now here is the very place that if Jacob was asserting that old nature that he had at the beginning, here would be the place to say, well, I tell you, I'm 130 years old, and I want to tell you, Pharaoh, I have really seen things. I'd like to tell you about the time I put one over on my brother Esau. I'd like to tell you about how I did this and how I accumulated a great deal in the land of Haran and how I finally made a deal with my father-in-law and then how I met Esau. And oh, he could just go on and on and on. And he could brag about his family. I got 12 sons. But listen to him now. He's a different man. Listen to Jacob, friends. And Jacob said unto Pharaoh, the days of the years of my pilgrimage are 130 years. Now that's how old he was when he came down to the land of Egypt, friends. He was 130 years old. We'll find when he died, he's 147. He spent 17 years down at the land of Egypt. And seeing Joseph and coming down to Egypt at this time, this man who was right on the verge of death. I think he had one foot in the grave, the other foot in a banana peel. And when he came down there, he was about ready to die. But now he lives 17 more years, having found out Joseph is alive. Now listen to him. Jacob said unto Pharaoh, the days of the years of my pilgrimage, 130 years. Few and evil have the days of the years of my life been. and I have not attained unto the days of the years of the life of my fathers in the days of their pilgrimage. Here was an opportunity for the old man to boast. My, he could really tell a few tall tales at this point. And if he'd been the same man that ran away from his home up yonder in the land of Canaan, he probably would have. But now, all he can say is, I'm 130 years old, and my life is not anything to brag about. Few and evil have been the days of my life. And now, another thing, I put one over on my father. Is that what he says? No. He says, I have not attained unto the days of the years of the life of my fathers in the days of their pilgrimage. I don't measure up to my fathers. Does this sound like the same old Jacob that we knew at the beginning? No. It's a different man now. He's changed. He's giving God the glory for his life, and he's making no appeal that he has accomplished a great deal. And Jacob blessed Pharaoh and went out from before Pharaoh. And I think, frankly, that he's arrived here. Here's an opportunity for him to boast, and he certainly doesn't take advantage of it. And somebody else might have said, well, now I want to impress Pharaoh, who I am. Pharaoh's a great ruler, but I want him to know I was a pretty big man up yonder in the land of Canaan. But not Jacob. He says, my days have been evil. I've been a sinner. Nothing to brag about, save by the grace of God. I get a little weary about all today. You hear so much boasting on the part of many Christians, even in our fundamental circles, how we attempt to applaud certain men for what they've done. We talk about how great they are. Well, if we all told the truth, what we'd say is we're just a bunch of sinners, and we haven't anything to brag about except we have a wonderful Savior who's been gracious and patient with us down through the years. And friends, that's all we have to boast of. That's all that any of us here today have to boast of a Savior slain for us. And we can't say we're superior to our fathers. I remember years ago, a friend of mine, he's a seminary professor, he was telling me, because I think every boy, and I guess girl, goes through this period of life in your teens, you're sort of ashamed of your parents. They're just not hip, you know. They're not up to it. And so this fellow's telling me, says, you know, when I went away to college, why, he said, I, be honest with you, I was just ashamed of my dad. And his dad was a preacher, by the way, and he was coming to the college to speak. And he said, I pretended I was sick. Couldn't even go time he spoke in the school, because he said, I just didn't want to be known as his son, and I was ashamed of it. Then he said, you know, I spent 4 years in college and then went into the business world for a couple of years. And he said, I want to tell you, I had a rough time. And during that time, he said, I changed my thinking about my dad. He said, I had thought for a while, the old man, he just not capable of making a living for us. And he seemed to do pretty well. Certainly, he was an outstanding Bible teacher, but I thought he was pretty stupid. But he said, you know, after I'd been out in the business world and faced up to a few things, he said, I came home, and he said, my, how my dad had improved. No one had ever learned as much as he'd learned in those brief years I was away from home. He certainly had grown. And he said, frankly, I had come to the conclusion that he's a lot smarter man than I thought he was. Well, that's the thing many of us would say, but not Jacob. Jacob takes this humble place, and he's a different man here. He's a changed man. Now let me read beginning at verse 11 of chapter 47 of Genesis. And Joseph placed his father and his brethren and gave them a possession in the land of Egypt, in the best of the land, in the land of Ramesses, as Pharaoh had commanded. And that's the land of Goshen. And Joseph nourished his father and his brethren, all his father's household, with bread according to their families. There was no bread in all the land, for the famine was very sore, so that the land of Egypt and all the land of Canaan fainted by reason of the famine. Now, the reason these two lands are mentioned, They are the geographical locations that are involved in our story. But both places now are suffering. And had Jacob remained with his family in Canaan, he would have perished. But now in the land of Egypt, grain has been stored, but they're not producing it anymore. Evidently, the famine had spread all over Africa because the Nile River, the Blue Nile, was not feeding water in for the overflow of the River Nile in Egypt. Verse 14, and Joseph gathered up all the money that was found in the land of Egypt and in the land of Canaan for the corn which they bought, and Joseph brought the money unto Pharaoh's house. Now, this is something Joseph has been criticized for, that he took advantage of the people's poverty and he bought up the land. In other words, he closed in on the mortgage and brought the land. Well, I think that's an unfair criticism of him. To begin with, he's the agent of Pharaoh. He did none of this for himself. It didn't help him a bit. He's making no effort to enrich himself. And he was not crooked in any sense of the word. He did not gain personally because of the famine. And I think the illustration would be that you'll recall when it was discovered that the atom bomb is to be made from uranium. Uranium all of a sudden becomes one of the elements, one of the metals that's intensely valuable. And some men found that they had uranium in their property, especially over here in Arizona. Well, they were paid a handsome sum for it. Well, were they taking advantage of their government? I don't think so. The law of supply and demand took care of the price and the scarcity of the article and the demand for it. And the same thing, I think, was true here in the land of Egypt. He bought the land. I'm sure that he got it at a good price. He bought it for Pharaoh, but it's the question of law of supply and demand, and he's actually enabling the people to live by furnishing them food. I think that Joseph stayed within the confines of the law of supply and demand. Now, will you notice, verse 15, when money failed in the land of Egypt and in the land of Canaan, all the Egyptians came unto Joseph and said, give us bread, for why should we die in thy presence, for the money faileth? And Joseph said, give your cattle, and I'll give you for your cattle if money fail. And they brought their cattle. And then the cattle failed. That is, they got rid of them in the sense they sold all they had. They came the second year and said unto him, we'll not hide it from my lord how that our money is spent, and the herds of cattle are gone, and they want to put themselves in slavery. He takes the land for Pharaoh. And Joseph, verse 20, bought all the land of Egypt for Pharaoh, for the Egyptians sold every man his field, because the famine prevailed over them, so the land became Pharaoh's. Evidently, the famine really was a very terrible thing. It had spread over the land. Now, verse 21, and as for the people, he removed them to cities from one end of the borders of Egypt, even to the other end of them. A great migration into the urban areas, you see. Why? Well, they'd be near the center of supply. That is where the grain was stored. And you remember that Joseph picked these centers throughout Egypt at the very beginning, and the grain was stored there. He brings the people where they'll be close to the supply, because it has become very serious. We are told, verse 22, only the land of the priests bought he not, for the priests had a portion assigned them of Pharaoh, and did eat that portion which Pharaoh gave them, wherefore they sold not their land. Then Joseph said unto the people, behold, I have bought you this day in your land for Pharaoh. Lo, here is seed for you, and ye shall sow the land. It shall come to pass in the increase that ye shall give the fifth part unto Pharaoh, and four parts shall be your own, for seed of the field, and for your food, and for them of your households, and for food for your little ones. Now the famine is over. That is, Joseph knows it will be over in the next year. So he tells the people to sow their grain. And they said, thou hast saved our lives. Let us find grace in thy sight of my lord, and we will be Pharaoh's servants. Verse 26, Joseph made it a law over the land of Egypt unto this day that Pharaoh should have the fifth part except the land of the priests only, which became not Pharaoh's. Verse 27, And Israel dwelt in the land of Egypt, in the country of Goshen. And they had possessions therein, and grew and multiplied exceedingly. And Jacob lived in the land of Egypt 17 years. So the whole age of Jacob was 147 years. See, he was in Egypt now, we're told definitely, 17 years. And the time drew nigh that Israel must die. And he called his son Joseph and said unto him, If now I have found grace in thy sight, put, I pray thee, thy hand under my thigh, deal kindly and truly with me. Bury me not, I pray thee, in Egypt, but I will lie with my fathers, and thou shalt carry me out of Egypt, and bury me in their burying place. And he said, I will do as thou hast said. And he said, Swear unto me, and he sware unto him. And Israel bowed himself upon the bed's head. Now, Jacob knew at this time, and I think there are several factors that entered into him asking that he be buried back in the land. First of all, as he looks around him and sees what's happening, he becomes alarmed that he will die in the land of Egypt. I think that's clear to him now. And the success of Joseph in acquiring all the land for Pharaoh, it makes him believe that his family might become comfortable in Egypt and they'll never want to return to Canaan. And that could happen. It did happen, of course. And in the second place, his own age made him know that he'd die shortly. This is an evidence, I think, of the faith on the part of Jacob in the covenant God had made with his fathers. And I'd have you note this in closing, because this will come up several times now as we go through the Bible. The hope of the Old Testament is an earthly hope. Abraham believed he'd be raised from the dead in that land. He wanted to be buried in that land. That was true of Isaac. And now Jacob has the same faith. You see, the hope of the Old Testament is not to be caught up to meet the Lord in the air and enter the city of the New Jerusalem, which is the eternal and permanent abode of the church. That's not the hope of the Old Testament. This earth is to be heaven. I tell you, when the kingdom is set up on this earth, why, that will be the great hope, and these people will be raised for that kingdom. The first part of it's 1,000 years of testing, but after that, it's the eternal kingdom, and it continues on. Now, this man, he says, I don't want to be buried in Egypt. If he had no faith or hope, what difference would it make where you're buried? And for the believer today, what difference does it make where you're buried? At the time of the rapture, wherever you are, while you will be raised, your body will, and you'll be joined to your spirit, if that is, if you've died, and the living are to be changed, and caught up to meet the Lord in the air. Now, it wouldn't make any difference whether you're in Egypt or Canaan or Los Angeles or wherever you live today, in Timbuktu for that matter. Why, the living in Christ and the dead in Christ in all of these places will be caught up. So it wouldn't make any difference. We don't go to a launching pad down in Florida and get on that launching pad and take off from there. Our hope is a heavenly hope. This is an earthly hope. And the fact that Jacob wants to be buried back in that land is an evidence of his faith in the resurrection and to be raised from the dead in that land. I say to you that this man's growing. But next time, we're going to see another evidence of the faith of Jacob. And so until next time, may the Lord richly bless you, my beloved.
0: 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In Canada, Box 25325, London, Ontario, N6C, 6B1. And then join us next time as we hear the final words that Jacob shares with his son Joseph before he dies. I'm Steve Schwetz, and I'll be here saving a seat on the Bible bus just for you.

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2: I'm Ruth Kramer with Mission Network News. Mission Aviation Fellowship is preparing to establish a new ministry base in Nigeria. Andrew Sutton with MAF says a hospital, Egby Medical Mission, asked MAF to serve with them in the country, and the need is critical.
3: There's a lot in the news about Nigeria, the persecution that occurs there, some of the extreme terrorism that they've been dealing with for the last 20 years. And we've seen how MAF can come alongside groups that are working there in Nigeria to help overcome these obstacles, whether that's challenges on the road or insecurity that they're facing. The airplane is just a great tool to kind of help the ministry that's already happening on the ground in Nigeria.
2: They've already had the plane donated for the new mission field. MAF hopes to launch early next year, flying aid and ministry support in Jesus' name. Pray for smooth visa approvals. And as Muslim immigrants shape our communities, some Americans are grappling with how a Sharia law mindset or even code of law could influence our country. But Pierre Hosty with Horizons International poses another question. How can American Christians engage with Muslims living around us?
4: For me, that is the secret to this whole issue is like, let's share the gospel with these people.
2: Horizons International's training program, Engage Muslims with Christ, has already equipped more than 15,000 people with evangelism skills needed to reach Muslims. Hosni says, we can think of Muslims in our neighborhoods as a blessing and opportunity rather than a threat. So if you come across fear-based narratives, political or otherwise,
4: just turn that back and say there is no fear in love. Speak the scripture over those headlines, pray about it, and then ask the Lord, what can I do?
2: 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I'm Ruth Kramer.

0: halfway through the 3 o'clock hour this afternoon and time to join Dr. Charles Stanley. 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
1: Living in the society in which we live, listen, you cannot hold this book loosely. You can't hold it loosely. He said, tightly, cling to it in your mind, in your heart, and on your lips. He says, this is the living Word of God. Not only that, he says, cling to it because of its awesome power in a person's life. You can't read this book and be absolutely, totally unaffected.
2: The Bible is God's instruction book for life. It gives guidance when we're unsure, peace when we're anxious, and comfort when we're distressed. Today on In Touch, the teaching ministry of Dr. Charles Stanley will learn how the ancient scriptures give strength for surviving our present culture. Here's Dr. Stanley's message.
1: Christians fall into two categories. There are those who are the committed followers of Jesus, and then there are those who are carnally minded believers. And so when you think about that, you think about what is the difference? That is, what about these committed followers of Jesus? Well, first of all, they are guided by the Holy Spirit. Committed believers have a passion for God. Committed believers want to and desire to share their faith. They desire to walk obediently before God. They trust the Lord Jesus Christ for all of their needs. Their whole life takes on a whole different perspective because they've trusted Jesus Christ as their Savior. They're growing in their Christian life, and so they're committed followers. But then there's the other group, carnally minded Christians, for example, and as he says here, he says, you're like babes. He said, I can only feed you milk because they have convictions, but they compromise. They're inconsistent in their Christian walk. Doctrinally, they are very, very weak, and they are usually self-centered. And what they're interested in primarily, for example, those things that give them pleasure and comfort and ease, they're the attenders and the observers, but they don't get very much involved. They're people who've been highly influenced by the world culture, the culture we live in. And so there's a great difference between the two.

0: and they have little interest in serving God, but rather serving themselves, and they have become entangled and oftentimes trapped by the very culture they live in. Now, only you can decide which one of those two categories you fall into. And Paul is writing to young Titus, who's a young pastor, whom he has left on the Isle of Crete, a very, very difficult place, and he is instructing him as to how to choose elders and how to establish the churches all over the island of Crete. So I want you to turn to the little book of Titus. And beginning in verse 5, he gives us a little reasoning here. He says, "For this reason I left you in Crete, that you would set in order what remains and appoint elders in every city as I directed you." Then he tells him what kind of people he should be looking for and so forth. Then he comes to verse 9, and he talks about one of the key qualities that these people are to have, and that's this: holding fast the faithful word, which is in accordance with the teaching, so that he will be able to both exhort in sound doctrine and to refute those who contradict. Now, then he gives us a little insight into the society, the culture on the Isle of Crete when he says, "For there are many rebellious men, empty talkers and deceivers, especially those of the circumcision, who must be silenced because they're upsetting whole families, teaching things they should not teach for the sake of sordid gain, or they're doing it for money. One of themselves, a prophet of their own, said, 'Cretans are always liars, evil beasts, and lazy gluttons.' This testimony is true. For this reason, reprove them severely so that they may be sound in the faith, not paying attention to Jewish myths and commandments of men who turn away from the truth. To the pure, all things are pure. But to those who are defiled and unbelieving, nothing is pure, but both their mind and their conscience are defiled. They profess to know God, but by their deeds they deny Him, being detestable and disobedient and worthless for any good thing." Now, here's the phrase I want you to notice. He says, holding fast the faithful word. Why did he use that terminology? So let's think about it for just a moment. Let's think honestly now about the culture you and I live in, the environment, the society we live in. Now, here's what you're going to have a little inclination to do. Say, "Well, you know, things are really not all that bad," and we sort of rationalize it. I'm going to show you in a moment why you'd rationalize it. Let's think about the culture in which you and I live. First of all, it's a secular culture, which means it has little or no interest, primarily no interest in spiritual things or religion whatsoever. It is a materialistic culture, which means its primary interest is on material things and wealth, and at the expense of all spiritual things. It is an immoral society. There's awesome overemphasis on sensuality and sexuality and perversion and all the rest. And this is the message of our culture. You can do as you please. Don't worry about the consequences. There'll be no negative consequences. And so we live in a culture with this question: as a child of God, as a follower of Jesus Christ, how do we live in such a culture with all of its avenues, listen, reaching into the depths of our lives and our homes and all that we are in our families? How do we live in this culture and at the same time live above it? How do we live in the midst of all of the influences and at the same time not be influenced by it? The primary key is this. What did he say? Hold fast the faithful word, which is in accordance with the teaching. Now, what does he mean when he talks about holding fast? Simply this: when you hold something, you hold it by your hand. When he says holding fast the faithful word, the word means to cling to hold it tight, to hold it close. That is to apply it to your life. So here's what Paul is saying. He says, teaching them to hold tightly to the Word of God, cling to the truth of the Word of God, apply it to your life. Because he knew that the Christians that live in that culture of Crete, they would be so highly influenced, very subtly influenced, that before long, you couldn't tell the Christian from the non-Christian. What a message for our day and time. Because we live in that kind of a culture. And we could use many other words to describe the things that go on around us, the laws that are being passed, the attitudes that people have, and the way Christians oftentimes find themselves, oftentimes too late, caught up in this culture with its vain philosophies, with its immoral attitudes and actions, and then we wonder why the church has such little influence and impact on our society. It does have a relationship with the fact that we have ceased to cling to, we have ceased, listen, hold tightly to the principles and the teachings of the Word of God. Now, why would the Apostle Paul say to him, teach them to hold fast to the faithful Word of God? Well, one of the primary reasons is this, and that is the nature of what the Word of God is. What is this book? This book is the most unique book in the world, because there's none like it, because this is the one that God wrote through the power of the Holy Spirit working in the lives of men. God has given us the revelation of Himself. That is, this book is the unfolding revelation of God. That is, if you want to know what God is like, you read the Scripture. If you want to know how God acts, you read the Scripture. If you want to know what God believes, you read the Scripture. If you want to know how to live the life, you read the Scriptures. This is God's instruction book. This is the story of God's redeeming love to mankind. This is the one book, listen, when you and I stand before Him one of these days, all the excuses and the rationalizations in the world won't matter. The issue is, how has, listen, our character, our conversation, and our conduct, how has it matched the truth of the Word of God? God has taught us in His Word how to live and why we're to live that way. And so one of the reasons He said, teach them to cling to the Word, the faithful Word. Teach them to hold it tightly. Teach them to apply it to their lives, which is one admonition we so desperately need in the church, among God's people, and that the world needs to see that you and I are clinging to the truth. And so here's what He says. He says, teaching them to hold fast the faithful Word of the living God. Why? Because of what this book is all about. This is God's book. Not only that, because the primary purpose is for which God gave us this. And somebody says, well, God gave it to us so we can read it and sort of be happy. No, He didn't. He gave us His faithful Word in order that you and I may be saved, be forgiven of our sins, be reconciled back to God. He also gave it to us in order to equip us to serve Him. But He also gave it to us, what? For the reason that you and I would understand the truth of it and therefore be able to defend what we believe. And if you're going to be a godly person living in the society in which we live, listen, you cannot hold this book loosely. You can't hold it loosely. He said, tightly, cling to it in your mind, in your heart, and on your lips. He says, this is the living Word of God. Not only that, He says, cling to it because of its awesome power in a person's life. Now, if you've been through some difficulty, some hardship in your life, some trying time, and you've picked up the Word of God and began to read, something began to happen in your life. You can't read this book and be absolutely, totally unaffected. Because as you read it, that's the awesome power of the Word. Why are these words so powerful? Why can they bring hope and help to people who are going through difficulty and hardship? Simply reading these words, why? Because they're the words of God. Because you know what's behind the words? What's behind the words is the awesome power of the infinite, eternal, all-loving God. It is the power of the Word. Because it is the Word of God. That's what makes it indestructible no matter what. That's what makes it so powerful to change people's lives. That's what makes it possible to reach down in the lowest depths of life and pull people out of the hog pen of life. It is the awesome power of the Word of God. So He says, listen, He says, hold it tightly, hold it close. It will give you guidance when you're seeking guidance. It will give you wisdom when you're seeking wisdom. It'll lift the burden. It'll bring joy into your heart, peace into your heart, confidence into your life, courage in your life. Why? Because it is the awesome power of God. Not only that, it'll keep you from sin. You remember what David said? He said, thy word have I hidden in my heart that I might not sin against God. It'll bring you back to God. It will also equip you to identify error, to refute error. It'll make it possible for you to defend yourself against those who would have you to believe all kinds of false doctrine and false ideas. The world is full of it. And very subtly, they keep sending out the message, one message after the other. And that is that that's antiquated. That's old-fashioned. This is a whole new century. This is a whole new time. This is a different day, and therefore this is the way you ought to think. They want you to change your thinking. And what are they doing? They're working hard to change the thinking of your children. We live in a society of which we listen. While we live in it, we must not let it overcome us, change us, dominate us, control us, or change what we believe. He says, therefore, hold this precious word, hold it tightly, hold it close to you. He says, cling to it. Because listen, this is a word of hope. This is a word of assurance. And this is a word by which the living God equips us to serve Him in all different kinds of ways. And when I think about it, I think about the fact of how it does affect people. This book affects people in ways that no other book in all the world. He says, cling to it. So let me ask you this question. Where does this book fit into your life? Do you bring it to church on Sunday and lay it down to the next Sunday? Or do you have it close by? Do you take it with you some portion? What part does the Word of God literally play in your life? How much effect does it have? Do you only read it when you go to church? Do you only listen to it when you hear the pastor speak? Or do you cling to it? Do you value it for what it is? That is the awesome, living, eternal Word of God. We are continually being bombarded by the world. For example, you sit in front of a television set, and if you watch some programs, here's what they're saying to you. It's okay. That's no longer immoral. That's what everybody's doing. It's okay. It's okay. It's all right. It's all right. It's all right. It's popular. This is the thing to do today. And you know what? You keep watching that. You keep listening to that. And if you don't think you're being impressed, then let me ask you this question. How many of us would have to say, am I accepting things today? It's just seemingly this is the way it is today that I would never have accepted 10 years ago. How is it affecting my life? I'll tell you, you listen to the same thing over and over and over and over again, before long you start believing it. Why? Because that's just the power of words. And the world is doing its best to drag us away from God, drag us away, listen, from the one thing that anchors us that never changes. And as long as you and I adhere to the principles of Scripture, as long as you and I see this as the anchor of our whole belief system, and we see this as the anchor of that which keeps our thought life right, our actions right, our attitude right, our character right, we can never be changed except change into more godliness. And what I want you to see is this. This isn't some suggestion, but this is serious business. You see, here's what's happening. Because people have neglected the Word of God so long, they don't know the truth. And therefore, when false ideas, erroneous ideas come along, they just say, well, that sounds pretty good. I can tell you right now, everything the devil has to offer is going to sound rather good and inviting. That's his whole approach. So if you say, well, it doesn't sound bad, don't expect Satan to offer you anything that sounds bad, looks bad, or feels bad. Because that's not his approach. He knows exactly how to get to you. So he said, here are the reasons. Because the nature of this book, because the power of this book, because the purpose of this book. And so we have to ask the question, what's involved? Listen, what is involved in holding fast to the Word of God, clinging to it, as he says here? What's involved? Well, first of all, unwavering faith in it. Now watch this carefully. If Satan can get you to doubt one verse of Scripture, just one, if he can get you to doubting a passage of Scripture, and here's the passage you'll doubt. It'll be something that you want to do, and God forbids you to do it, and you say, well, now that was written back in those days, but this is a whole different day, and you can't always interpret things today things happened before. And so you rationalize a passage or two or three verses or whatever. What happens is you say, well, you know, you can sort of massage that verse a little bit. Then something else comes along, and that doesn't quite fit what you want to do as you read the Scripture. And so you say, well, you know what? That's the Apostle Paul. And the Apostle Paul was this and he was that and so forth. That's what Jesus said. And I mean, Jesus was perfect. You know what you've done before long? Before long, you have rewritten your own Scripture. And what you've done is you have begun the process of eliminating those things that interfere with your lifestyle. And so now you don't want to believe that anymore. You say, well, you begin to rationalize it. And what I want you to see is this. He said to us, we're to cling to it, and we're to have unwavering faith in it. Somebody said to us, well, now sometimes I doubt this book. I want to tell you how to stop doubting the Word of God. Some of you will laugh at this, but it'll be to your great destruction. If you're wise, you'll listen carefully. Here's how you deal with your doubts. You get on your knees, humbling yourself before the living God. You put your hands on this book and you tell God, Lord, I don't fully understand everything in here. There's some things I don't fully understand, Lord. But I need a foundation to live by. And I want to know what is the truth. And just because I don't understand it all, and just because it convicts me of things that I don't particularly want to give up right now, I'm making a decision today. I make a decision to trust this book, the Holy Bible, to be your eternal, truthful, faithful word. And I trust it, and I will trust it till the day I die. I may not always agree with it, God, but I'm going to trust you that this is your word. You wouldn't give me something that's false because you said you couldn't lie. You couldn't be a holy God and give me anything less than a holy Bible. I'm going to begin to trust the Word of God today. He says, the grass withers, the flower fades, but the Word of our God will stand forever. This is the eternal, life-changing Word of God, indestructible truth that can defy every error, every false doctrine, and put it to death. That's what this is. This is God's holy Word. So when He says, hold it close, cling to it very tightly. It also, listen, means to apply it. That is, if I'm going to do that, I've got to trust it. Second, I must apply it to my life. That means it just is not some object in which I believe, but a message that's in my heart and in my mind and before my eyes and on my lips. It is that which is within us. You want the Word of God in you. If you want your heart to be pure, fill it with that which is pure, the pure Word of God. If you want your mind to be pure, you fill it with the Word of God, the pure mind of God, the awesome, powerful mind of God. That's what this book is all about. This is the foundation. When you depart from it, here's what you do. You sever your life from the anchor that keeps you steadfast, godly, walking holy before Him, obedient to Him, walking wisely in the will of God, with the power of the Spirit of God in your life, and the assurance of heaven in your heart.
1: 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The question is, are you really ready to hear His answer? Today's Moment with Charles Stanley is coming up.
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1: 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When you ask God what He wants you to do, how can you be sure you're hearing His answer? Thoughts on seeking God's guidance in A Moment with Charles Stanley.
0: Well, the first thing I do is I get in the Word of God to say, Lord, here's what I'm looking for. I'm looking for guidance and direction here. Speak to my heart in your Word. Sometimes that comes soon. It may be several weeks. It may be longer than that. But what you and I want to do is to seek His guidance, not only in reading His Word, but in asking Him and then listening. And this is the wonderful thing about personal private meditation. When you get by yourself reading the Word of God, you'll be amazed sometimes at a verse of Scripture that you've read many times. All of a sudden it jumps off the page and there is your particular answer to something specific that you've been asking Him for. The key is this. You read His Word. You listen to what He says. You watch how God works. You watch how God works in other people's lives. God is absolutely committed to showing you the truth. And for me personally, it's reading the Word, listening, watching, comparing what I'm asking with how He has answered that in the Word of God in all kinds of different situations. He is more than committed to showing you the truth. And I tell you, you can be very confident when you're asking guidance because He's committed to giving you guidance.
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7: 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Coming up next, we have Pastor Alan Jackson in Alan Jackson Ministries, and then at 4:30, it's a new beginning with Greg Laurie.
8: A lot of rain coming our way the next few days, but quite a bit of cloudiness coming in and cooler than average highs. We've got those clouds around for the rest of today and into tonight. Our high upper 60s, the overnight low mid 50s, and generally cloudy for Tuesday into Wednesday with highs each day near 70. Maintaining dry weather Thursday and again on Friday. I'm meteorologist Jennifer Naramore on KPDQ.
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14: 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Due to ongoing uncertainty surrounding overseas travel conditions and future international travel considerations, the Italy Unfiltered Tour has been canceled. 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Again, the Italy Unfiltered Dream Sweepstakes has been canceled and no prize will be awarded. 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

0: It's 4 o'clock and the Bible teaching continues with Pastor Alan Jackson. 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
2: And when the king of Judah hears that pronouncement, he makes a most unusual choice. He goes to the temple to pray. The king. Do you think somebody met him on the way and said, well, actually, we should separate the church and state? You know that's a nonsensical idea, right? A state absent the Spirit of God will become an increasingly authoritarian force in your life. We don't want the government dictating how we worship, what worship looks like. We don't want them intruding. I think that's what the Constitution says. But we cannot survive a state that is absent a biblical worldview.
1: Listening to Alan Jackson Ministries. We'll be back to the message in just a moment. But first, we want to tell you about Pastor Alan's new book. 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That's 855-577-2255. We're so glad you're here to listen. Today's program is part one of Pastor Alan's message called Prayer and God's Power. 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
2: It's growing time in Tennessee. The vegetables and flowers and all the things that bring so much to this season of the year. And it's a time where I'm very interested in initiating spiritual growth in my own life and therefore in the life of the people with whom I'm doing life. So I want to invite you to a growing season. And my observation is in any endeavor of our lives, sustained growth or excellence is directly linked to your connection to fundamentals. It's true in business. It's true in athletics. It's true in relationships, and it's true in our spiritual lives. We don't become so mature or so experienced that we step away from the fundamental principles that bring transformation to us. We spend our days under the sun with this tension between our old carnal earthly nature and the Spirit of God within us. And as we grow and mature in the Lord, the nature of that contest often changes. But the reality of it does not disappear. And so I want to take a few of the sessions and process some things that hold tremendous potential for change in our lives. And I don't know which one will be most appropriate for you, but somewhere along the journey, the Lord will illuminate something for you. It'll resonate with you. There'll be an awareness that goes, you know, that's valuable. And when you recognize that, spend some time with it. Rearrange your devotional so you've got a little extra time with it. Spend a few days inviting God into that arena of your life. If the Spirit of God prompts you to respond in some way, have the courage for that response. When we get to the end of the summer and we transition back into the fall and all that comes with that, and we reflect upon these weeks, let's be able to say, God moved in my life. Wouldn't that be good? That's the target. That's the target. I want to start with a habit I invited you towards some time ago, keeping a good news list. Hope you still do that. You know, I'm in the habit of saying God is moving in the earth, and wherever I go, people stop me and go, I don't know what you see. And I always want to hand them a button with a big smiley face on it, because it's we're oftentimes more in tune with what evil is doing than what God is doing. And so I've encouraged you over a broad period of time to maintain a good news list. And I want to celebrate something that I think belongs on the good news list in with bold print. And that's something that our Tennessee legislature and governor signed into law. And that's that June is a celebration of Nuclear Family Month in Tennessee. Well, from time to time, we'll comment on some ungodly legislation that impacts lives. I think it's important for those who are Christ followers and have a biblical worldview to celebrate when those biblical values are celebrated and recognized in the public square. And I am very grateful if those discussions, nuclear family is kind of a sociological term. I went and pulled it off the website, so I didn't, the government's website, so I didn't, it's defining a family as one husband and one wife with their biological children or adopted or fostered children. So it's bringing a definition to marriage that aligns with the biblical worldview. What a thought. And perhaps even better news, Tennessee is not alone. Indiana's Governor Mike Braun signed similar legislation. Alabama's Governor Kay Ivey, Arkansas's Governor Sarah Huckabee, all have signed, making June a celebration of the nuclear family. There's a bizarre ambivalence on the part of too many Christians on this topic. They're like, well, is it even appropriate to say that's good? Is it appropriate to say that God's direction is good? Yes. Okay? We are so addled. We have been so confused by the spirit of this age that we've almost lost our compass points. To say that we celebrate God's definition of family is not an expression of hate towards anyone else. It's an expression of our intent to honor God with our lives. And so I am grateful. I hope you will use your voice this month. When you're having your weekly meals, when you're having your expressions of hospitality with friends, when you're at the ball fields, it's a wonderful thing that has happened. It will bring good things to children and families. Our families aren't perfect, but we still strive for the best expression of family that gives the greatest opportunities to children. And I believe God has given us that blueprint. Amen. So it is a yay God. It should be celebrated. You know, maybe we could expand that. I think we should have Let's Not Steal Month. Feels like we need one of those. Maybe we just get weird and go, well, let's have a We Won't Commit Adultery Month. We'll get out all of our biblical values and go, hey, we think these should probably be held up as a standard. We have retreated so far that we're reluctant to say something as simple as Jesus is Lord. But we're not retreating anymore. We're not angry. We don't have to be belligerent. We certainly don't have to be violent. But we can take the truth of God and express it with the kindness of God into the darkness of our world. We used to call that evangelism. When we would have a conversation with people, they couldn't spell God if you gave them a G and an O. And we would talk about biblical values and how they impacted lives and the good things it had brought to us and how God was helping us overcome our failures and shortcomings and invite people into that same journey. That used to be the nature of the conversation that we would have with a secular culture. Now there's just a lot of screaming and name calling and a lot of labeling, and Christians don't want to be labeled, so we've buried our faith. Folks, if you get labels because you're advocating for a biblical worldview, I think those are like merit badges. But at least think about it, okay? But in June, we have good news to celebrate. God is moving in the earth. All right, the topic for this session is prayer and God's power. You know, I have been around church my whole life. And so prayer is one of those words that always bothers me. I feel like it's so used, so overused, that it's almost empty of any meaning. And we tend to associate prayer with kind of the beginning of a formal religious service or a transition maybe in some religious experience, or if you're building some sort of a public event, maybe we should have some sort of a acknowledgement of a higher power. And in all of those formal settings, it's not wicked or evil, but it has done a great deal to diminish any meaningful imagination of prayer. And I would like to kind of approach that just as directly as I know how. If prayer is absent in your life, the power of God is mostly absent in your life. And so I want to give you just some simple ways to begin to let prayer be integrated into the routine of your days, into the context of your relationships, into your imagination of God. We won't always get it just right. We're learning. We are learners. That's a part of our commitment in this place. But I would submit to you that prayer is a way of engaging the Spirit of God so that the purposes of God can be expressed in the earth. So that many times when you take a place and you're willing to offer a prayer, be it short or long, that you are actually engaging in a collision of spiritual forces. So it's not surprising to me that we're reluctant. It's not surprising to me that I would have inner voices or, you know, that would try to limit my willingness to do, well, what if you pray and nothing happens? Well, I think far more frightening is what if you pray and something does? So we're going to kind of unpack this together with God's help. In Isaiah 37, we looked at it in some detail in a previous session. I won't belabor it. A foreign army, the Assyrian army, has besieged Jerusalem. They've conquered all the surrounding nations. They've conquered the northern kingdom of Israel. They've conquered the other fortified cities of Judah. Only Jerusalem is left. Jerusalem is besieged. And the commander of the Assyrian forces have said, there's nothing you can do. Surrender to us. And honestly, he's telling the truth. Israel does not have the military might, the force, the armaments, the technological superiority to defeat the Assyrian army. So the defeat of Jerusalem is imminent, which means most likely death for the leadership class and subservience for the remainder of the people. And when the king of Judah, Hezekiah, hears that pronouncement, he makes a most unusual choice. He doesn't panic. He goes to the temple to pray. The king. Do you think somebody met him on the way and said, well, actually, we should separate the church and state? You know, that's a nonsensical idea, right? A state absent the Spirit of God will become an increasingly authoritarian force in your life. We don't want a state church. We don't want the government dictating how we worship, what worship looks like. We don't want them intruding. I think that's what the Constitution says. But we cannot survive a state that is absent that biblical worldview.
1: We'll be right back. But first, a word from Pastor Allen about his new book.
2: Folks, understanding who you are in Christ, the price that was paid to give you status in the kingdom of God, it will write a future for you that is not dependent upon your family of origin, your life circumstance, the expressions of evil that you've had to overcome. In Christ Jesus, we are triumphant both in time and for all eternity. We put this little booklet together. It'll help you. 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
1: 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Now, let's get back to Pastor Allen with his message called Prayer and God's Power. 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
2: Hezekiah goes to pray, and because he prayed, it's in your notes, Isaiah 37, God sends Isaiah to see Hezekiah. Isaiah the prophet, the book in the Old Testament you may know, is a contemporary of King Hezekiah. So God has a message for the king. Isaiah the son of Amos sent a message to Hezekiah. This is what the Lord God of Israel says. Because you have prayed to me concerning the king of Assyria, this is the word that the Lord has spoken against him. The virgin daughter of Zion despises and mocks you. The daughter of Jerusalem tosses her head as you flee. God sent a message to the king and said, because you prayed, I'm going to send these knuckleheads home. That's the Living Bible. And in fact, he did. Tens of thousands of Assyrians died in the night, and they fled. They didn't even pack up their military paraphernalia. The archaeological excavations around the walls from Hezekiah's time period have included a considerable amount of Assyrian armament. God said, Hezekiah, because you prayed, watch. So the question that is just right there in front of us is, what if he hadn't prayed? What if he just worried or been anxious? What if he just cursed God? What if he would have been upset because of the lack of military leadership or how he got in such a bad spot? Because you prayed, Hezekiah, the future is going to be different. That's my invitation to you. Why would we pray? Because prayer is an invitation to God, and he will write a different future for you. Well, I've survived X number of years and I've never prayed. You don't know what you forfeited. You don't know what you have forfeited. Neither do I. I'm determined to be a man who learns to pray. I don't want to be too sophisticated, too educated, too competent, too whatever. I would much prefer to trust the power of God to bring suitable resolutions to my life than any other power available to me. I'm not saying it has to be exclusive, but in the midst of all that we are, we can invite God. It's fascinating enough with me with Hezekiah. I think he learned something from that encounter. Because in 2 Kings 20, it's a different book, but it's the same historical period, same narrative. It's King Hezekiah in Judah and Isaiah the prophet. Except this time Isaiah came to see Hezekiah, and he said, God sent me to tell you to get your house in order, you're going to die. Such a happy message. And Isaiah turned around and left. And the Bible records that Hezekiah turned his face to the wall and began to weep. And he cried out to God. And I put the balance of that in your notes. Before Isaiah had left the middle court, the word of the Lord came to him. Go back and tell Hezekiah, the leader of my people, this is what the Lord, the God of your father David, says. I've heard your prayer, and I've seen your tears, and I will heal you. And on the third day from now, you go back up to the temple. It's a very different context, but it's a very similar response. Hezekiah understood something about prayer. It brought a tremendous victory to the entire nation over an Assyrian army that was insurmountable. And it extended his life by more than a decade because Hezekiah was willing to pray. So my invitation to you for a session or three is, how many of you'd be willing to learn a bit more about prayer? I mean, could we have the humility to say, well, I don't know everything about prayer. I'd like to know. I know a little bit, but I'd like to learn to pray more effectively. I'd like to be known as a person who prays. Prayer is not just for people who can't. I'll come back to that one. I think it's important to know. I think one of the hurdles we have is we think prayer requires a theological vocabulary, or maybe an advanced graduate degree or some kind of experience, or less ungodliness in our heart. You know, the devil will always convince us of why we're disqualified for anything significant in the kingdom. He is really good at that. He's the accuser of the brethren. It's one of the titles of Satan. And he and his whole dark kingdom flourish in that assignment of making us aware of things that would diminish or weaken us. But the good news of Scripture is that simple prayers are often the most profound prayers. And I can take a great deal of time with this. I won't in this session. I'm just introducing the idea. In Matthew 14, the disciples are in a boat crossing the Lake of Galilee. And Jesus bypassed the boat. And he came walking across the lake, which appropriately freaked out the disciples. It's the middle of the night. It's stormy. And you see somebody walking on the lake. Unless they'd been taking excessive treatments for being hoarse, that was unusual. It's in your notes. Peter speaks up. It's Matthew 14. Lord, if it's you, tell me to come to you on the water. And Jesus said, okay. Come on with your bad self. And Peter got down out of the boat and walked on the water, and he came toward Jesus. But he saw the wind, and he was afraid, and he began to sink, and Peter prayed. Most High God, the creator of heaven and earth, the designer of water and the water cycle, the one who established the polar ice caps and causes the Nile to flow into the Mediterranean. You ever heard somebody pray and think they were giving a geography lesson? I have. I've listened to pastors. You know, we're the worst. Professional Christians are the worst. We pray and it's like we're doing systematic theology. Peter kind of just cut to the chase. Three words. Lord, save me. Because if he'd have done all the rest of that, he'd have gone swimming. At least. Simple prayers. It's biblical. It's biblical. People will be offended. I've gotten mail. It's not a brand new idea to me. So, you know, I can't believe you'd encourage people to pray such simple prayers. Well, worked for Peter. Jesus responded. Jesus didn't look at Peter and go, Pete, is that really the best you got? Did you not memorize that 22-verse confession I gave you last week? No, in that moment, the best he had was, Lord, save me. I was intrigued enough by it that I did a little research, and I didn't bring it all to you because it was overwhelming, to be honest. You know, that prayer is repeated over and over and over through the Bible. In Psalm 40 and verse 13, be pleased, O Lord, to save me. O Lord, come quickly to help me. And I put the next verse in because I thought it was a pretty good, it doesn't line up with what I consider to be kind of the traditional church thinking about prayers. Prayers are polite and kind. You know, kind of like a hug from a grandparent. Like a southern bless your heart. That is not a ridicule of somebody who's not from here. You know, be pleased, O Lord, to save me. Lord, come quickly to help me. Look at verse 14. May all who want to seek to take my life be put to shame and confusion. May all who desire my ruin be turned back in disgrace. Whoa, big fella. That's not just the Lord help me. That's the Lord help the people that oppose me. You see, I think one thing we should process, and we won't do it in this session in any detail, but I will come back. It's a very significant thing to oppose the purposes of God. And I'm not talking about questioning somebody's interpretation of a Bible verse. That's not what I mean at all. But to give yourself to thwarting the purposes of God. The Bible deals with it very directly. Look at Psalm 116. I call on the name of the Lord. Lord, save me. So we've all learned a new prayer at church today. Three words. Let's see if this section can do it. These people over here, I'm not sure about, but I'm betting on this group. All right, on three, we got a prayer. One, two, three.
3: Lord, save.
2: Look at them at the head of the class. So, well, how's he going to do it? I don't know. Peter never seen anybody walk on the water before. Hezekiah had never seen the Assyrian army terrified and withdraw in complete fear. I'm sure he didn't know anybody that had had a death sentence that had been brought delivered by God, reversed, and their life extended. Lord, save me. I want to lead a life that reflects the power of God in writing my future. Doesn't mean we don't face challenges. Doesn't mean we don't have hurdles or obstacles. It means God will lead us through. So we want to embrace this notion of simple prayers. I put just a sampling in your notes. Heavenly Father, we need your mercy. Maybe you work someplace where there's a lot of tension, a lot of confusion, a lot of frustration, a lot of antagonism. God, we need your mercy here. Help us. Don't tell everybody you're praying. Just start to walk through that place when you're making copies. Oh, God, we need your mercy. When you have a break and you're getting a cup of coffee, oh, Lord, we need your mercy here. Start inviting God into the midst of your life. Invite God into your home. Men, pray for your home. Say, well, Pastor, you know, if I prayed at my house, they'd laugh. Don't tell them. Start praying before you tell them. Before you leave in the morning, you can quietly say to the Lord, God, let your presence rest on this home. God, thank you for my family. When you come in at the end of the day and you're tired and there's all those little voices waiting to see you, God, I thank you for my blessings. You begin to pray long before you tell them. There'll be a time and a place for you to tell them your prayer. Just a sentence prayer. Folks, we have left this out of our portfolio for far too long. We've been waiting to sound like something special. I can't even imitate the professional Christian voice this morning, so God's got a plan and joke on me. But you've heard it. You'd know it if I could do it. I think even God looks at the angels and go, what is he doing? Start to use those simple prayers. They'll change your life. Heavenly Father, give us your wisdom. God, thank you for your kindness to us. There's so many things to be said to the Lord. Just in your hearts, God, I thank you for my wife. I thank you for my children. I thank you for my husband. Simple prayers.
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0: Halfway through the 4 o'clock hour this afternoon and time to hear the Bible teaching of Pastor Greg Laurie. 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
1: You are the air traffic controller of your mind. You decide what thoughts are going to be there and what thoughts are going to be rejected.
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1: Most sins that people engage in, they think about first. They contemplate it first. They fantasize about it first, right? And so this is why we have to guard

0: had some great ideas. Air travel, space flight, the wheel, the smartphone. But every day, each of us has some very bad ideas. God calls them sin. But good or bad, it starts with an idea. And today on A New Beginning, Pastor Greg Laurie helps us keep our ideas in check. We're launching a new series in the Book of Beginnings, the Book of Genesis. We'll see dangerous ideas can be traced all the way back to the Garden of Eden.
1: Noticed on certain products there's a warning label warning you to not do a certain thing. I came across what could best be described as wacky warning labels. They're real, but maybe they've gone a little bit too far. As an example, this is a real warning label on a baby stroller. Warning: remove child before folding. That means somewhere someone folded the stroller with the baby inside still. A warning on a brass fishing lure with a three-pronged hook on the end, harmful if swallowed. I think that's true of the fish. I hope a human didn't swallow it. A flushable toilet brush warns not to be used for personal hygiene. Oh, gross. A can of self-defense pepper spray warns users may irritate eyes. That was kind of the plan. If I'm going to spray someone, I hope it irritates their eyes. A popular manufacturer of a fireplace log warns, caution, risk of fire. I was hoping for that. On a chainsaw, this is a real warning on a chainsaw. Warning, do not hold the wrong end of a chainsaw. That's good advice. Warning on a hairdryer, do not use while sleeping. How do you use a hairdryer while you're sleeping? Well, someone apparently has done it.

0: Here's another one. Warning, this Superman costume does not enable you to fly. Oh, great. So someone thought they could just jump off the roof because they were wearing that costume. And one more, well, actually two more. Warning, never try to catch a falling knife. Yeah, that's a good idea. You drop a knife, let it hit the ground. Well, catch it. No, don't. And then one final one. And I should have heeded this one because I didn't listen to this warning. Warning on a household iron. Never iron clothes while they're being worn. I have ironed clothes while wearing them. Has anybody else done this? Raise your hand if you have. So, you know, you get everything ironed and you look in the mirror and there's one little wrinkle. I'll just iron it. Well, what I did was even worse because I have a heavy duty steam iron. I mean, this is a next level steam iron. It has a base, a reservoir, water. It's nuclear powered. Okay. So when you fire a burst of steam, it's like that. So I'm wearing this shirt and I thought, oh, there's a wrinkle. I'll just blast it with steam. But I pulled it away from my skin. I'd be okay. And I gave it a blast of steam and I screamed like a little girl. Later that night, I had my shirt off. Don't try to visualize that, please. And my wife looked at me with this red welt. She said, what happened to you? I said, don't ask. Okay, so that's good advice. Well, you know, there's warning labels, if you will, in the Bible as well. Things that God tells us not to do, and instead things that we should do in their place. Let me give an example. Psalm 1 says, happy is the man or woman who does not walk in the counsel of the ungodly, or stand in the way of sinners, or sit in the seat of the scornful. Those are things you should not do. But his or her delight is in the word of the Lord, and in it do they meditate day and night. So don't do these things. Instead, do these things. Well, we're going to look here now at the very familiar story of our first parents sinning against God because they didn't listen to the warning label. That brings me to point number one. The theme of this message is what happens when we don't follow the warnings. So the Lord placed Adam and Eve in the Garden of Eden. It was literally paradise. They could eat of any tree. I mean, imagine God said, this is all yours to enjoy. You can eat of all of the fruit of the trees of the garden and behold the beauty I placed in it. One restriction. But of the tree of the knowledge of good and evil, don't eat from that tree. Scene two, Adam and Eve standing at the tree of the knowledge of good and evil. The one place God told them to stay away from, that's where they were. Already they're setting themselves up for trouble. Genesis 3:6 says, when the woman saw that the tree was good for food and that it was pleasant to the eyes and desirable to make one wise, she took of its fruit and ate, and she gave to her husband with her, and he ate. That brings me to point number two. Every temptation in life falls into one of three categories, and it's identified for us in 1 John 2:15 to 16. It says, love not the world, neither the things that are in the world. For all that is in the world, the lust of the eyes, the lust of the flesh, the pride of life is not of the Father, but of the world. The lust of the eyes, the lust of the flesh, the pride of life. Every temptation is in one of those categories. First, there's the lust of the flesh. Things that feel good. We read in Genesis 3:16, when the woman saw the tree was good for food. It feels good. The lust of the flesh would include temptations that are physical in nature. Whatever appeals to you, you're drawn to that thing. Then there's the lust of the eyes, things that look good. We read in Genesis 3, Eve saw that it was pleasant to the eyes. Most temptation comes through your mind first. You are the air traffic controller of your mind. You decide what thoughts are going to be there and what thoughts are going to be rejected. But you'll find that most sins that people engage in, they think about first. They contemplate it first. They fantasize about it first, right? And so this is why we have to guard our thoughts and be careful about what we expose ourselves to. David fell into sexual sin when he was on his balcony looking around and he saw the beautiful Bathsheba bathing herself. Now, he couldn't have seen the first thing, but it's that second look that gets you into trouble. Or maybe the super long first look, depending. And that is why Job says, I've made a covenant with my eyes that I will not look on a woman lustfully. So the lust of the eyes. And finally, there's a pride of life. Things that make you feel and look good. The devil says to them, go ahead and eat of this fruit. It's desirable to make one wise. And you'll be as a god, he says to Adam and Eve, knowing good and evil. Now, it's not wrong to want to look good. It's fine to want to give some attention to the way you appear. In fact, some of you should give more attention to that. And I'm looking at you right now. No, I'm not, actually. I'm not. But I'm thinking about it. No, I'm not. But then there are people that are obsessed with that. That's all they think about. You know, just by visiting their Instagram page, right? So here's the thing. We have to find the balance in all of these things. The pride of life is an obsession with self, wanting to appear more important than we are.
1: Pastor Greg Laurie will have the second half of his message in just a moment.
0: You know, I've heard people describe a trip to Israel as seeing the Bible actually come to life. Hey, everybody, Greg Laurie. And I've been to Israel many times, and I've led a lot of tours, and I have to say that's absolutely true. Listen, when you're walking on the same stones that Jesus himself walked on, well, that's something that's enriching to your faith. It's not just a travel experience. It actually energizes and enhances your study of the Bible. Think of it this way. It's a vacation with a purpose. And we're going to be taking a tour of Israel April 6 to 15, 2027. 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
1: 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Well, today, Pastor Greg is helping us avoid the temptation of our adversary as we consider the wisdom found in the book of Genesis.
0: So now let's go back and look at this scene and look at what happened. So Adam and Eve eat of the forbidden fruit. Now sin has entered the world. So here comes the Lord walking through the Garden of Eden in the cool of the day in Genesis chapter 3, verse 10. And God calls out, where are you? And Adam answered, I heard you in the garden and I was afraid because I was naked, so I hid. God said, who told you you were naked? Have you eaten from the tree I commanded you not to eat from? The man said, the woman you gave me. She gave me some fruit of the tree and I ate it. Then the Lord God said to the woman, what is this that you've done? And the woman said, the serpent deceived me and I ate. All right, we'll stop there. Point number three, Adam blamed God for what he had done. He blamed God for what he had done. I mean, what happened to the Adam that said of Eve after she was created, this is now bone of my bones and flesh of my flesh. She shall be called woman because she was taken out of man. Now it's like, she did it. Like, you know, he's like literally throwing Eve under the bus and he's driving the bus over her a couple of times. But in a way, Adam was blaming God. It's the woman you gave me. Adam's effectively saying, hey, I'm taking a nap. I wake up, a rib's missing, and she's here. It's all her fault. But then Eve, she says, a serpent beguiled me. Let me update that. The devil made me do it. The devil can't make you do anything. The devil can tempt you. But you have to want what he's offering, or it's not going to happen. So she was responsible as well, though she was deceived by the devil. We play a role in our own temptation in sin. James 1:13 says, let no man say when he is tempted, God is tempting me, for God cannot be tempted by evil, nor does he himself tempt anyone. We do a pretty good job of getting ourselves into trouble because we have a sinful nature. My next point, because of Adam's sin, we all suffer. Because of Adam's sin, we all suffer. But let me make this point. If you were in the garden, you would have done the same thing. And so would I. So it's easy to blame them, but this is just human nature, all right? But we're all affected by this decision he made. Romans 5:12 says, when Adam sinned, sin entered the world, and Adam's sin brought death, and death spread to everyone, for everyone has sinned. Death, illness, disability, age, all a result of the fall. If Adam and Eve had not sinned, we would never get sick. If Adam and Eve never sinned, we would never die. If Adam and Eve never sinned, I would have hair. You see? It's all connected. We all share in this. Now let's see what happens after sin has entered the world. Go to Genesis chapter 4, starting in verse 1. I'm reading from the New Living Translation. Now Adam knew his wife Eve, and she became pregnant. And when she gave birth to Cain, she said, "With the Lord's help, I produced a man." Later, she gave birth to his brother and named him Abel. When they grew up, Abel became a shepherd while Cain cultivated the ground. When it was time for harvest, Cain presented some of his crops as a gift to the Lord. Abel also brought a gift, the best portions of the firstborn lambs from the flock. The Lord accepted Abel in his gift, but he did not accept Cain in his gift. This made Cain very angry, and he looked dejected. "Why are you so angry?" the Lord asked Cain. "Why do you look so dejected?" Then the Lord gives this ominous warning. "You will be accepted if you do what is right. But if you refuse to do what is right, then watch out, because sin is crouching at your door, eager to control you, but you must subdue it and be its master." Okay, we'll stop there. Cain and Abel were both raised in the same home. They both saw the same things, but one walked with God and one did not walk with God. One was a true worshiper and the other was not a true worshiper. One was accepted, the other rejected. And this reminds us there's a right and wrong way to approach God. And it comes down to this, the why or the motive. Because as far as God is concerned, motive is everything. One day, we as Christians will stand before the judgment seat of Christ. This is not a judgment about whether or not you get to heaven. In fact, it's a judgment in heaven where rewards are given out for faithful service. And the Bible says God will test every man's work to see what sort it is. In other words, the why of what you did. Do you think, well, if I have a beautiful voice and in worship I sing louder than everyone, that will be pleasing to God? Maybe and maybe not. Because if your heart's in the wrong place, it's not pleasing to God at all. God looks on the heart. Bringing me to my next point, the heart of the matter is a matter of the heart. It's all about the heart. The why of why we do things. And so Abel was a true worshiper. His heart was in the right place. Cain was not. And we're given an insight as to what really happened in Hebrews 11 when it says, "By faith, Abel offered to God a more excellent sacrifice than Cain." Well, Cain was ticked off, angry that God did not accept his sacrifice. In fact, in the word that is used for anger here in verse 5 means he burned with anger. And God gives him this interesting warning in verse 7. Listen, you'll be accepted if you do what is right, but if you refuse to do what's right, watch out. Sin is crouching at your door, eager to control you, but you must subdue it and be its master. The Lord's saying, Cain, you're flirting with disaster. Sin is like a crouching beast, poised and ready to strike and ruin your life if you don't get control of it.

0: An important warning from our studies in Genesis today with Pastor Greg Laurie here on A New Beginning. And there's more to come as this study continues. The good news regarding the sin that crouches at our door is that the Lord makes His power available to those who are truly His. We can resist sin and the power of the Lord. And when we fail, God grants second chances. It's part of the blessing of being a believer. Where do you stand with the Lord? Have you truly come to Jesus and asked Him to forgive your sin and be your Savior? Pastor Greg, what would you say to the person who wants to make that kind of change today?
1: I would say that God is just a prayer away. You know, it doesn't take years to become a Christian. It doesn't take months. Frankly, it doesn't even take hours. It can happen so quickly. It just starts with you saying to God, I know I'm a sinner. I know that you love me. I know that you sent Jesus to die on the cross for my sin and pay for those sins and then to rise again from the dead. And I want Him to come into my life. So here's my question to you. Have you done that yet? Because Jesus, who did die on that cross and rose again from the dead 3 days later, is alive and standing at the door of your life right now. And He's knocking and He's saying, if you'll hear my voice and open the door, I will come in. Why don't you just stop whatever it is you're doing and pray this prayer with me? Say, Lord Jesus, I know that I am a sinner, but I know that you are the Savior who died on the cross for my sin and rose again from the dead. I'm sorry for my sin, and I turn from it now, and I choose to follow you from this moment forward. I ask all of this in Jesus' name. Amen. Listen. If you just prayed that prayer, the Bible promises that God has heard your prayer and has answered that prayer. The Bible says that if we will confess our sin, He's faithful and just to forgive us our sin and cleanse us from all unrighteousness. So, God bless you. You've made the right decision, the decision to follow Jesus Christ.
0: Yeah, that's right. 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Well, Pastor Greg, can I take just a moment and read a listener comment about your movie, Jesus Revolution?
1: Absolutely.
0: All right. She writes and says, I had my 7 grandkids watch the movie in 2023. The next day, 4 of the boys, aged 13 to 17, accepted Jesus and were baptized in the pool at the Airbnb.
1: Wow.
0: That trip was the last time those kids saw their grandpa. He died just a few months later. That night by the pool will forever be a cherished memory.
1: Wow.
0: One boy, now 17, has become a ministry youth leader in his high school. And then she ends by saying, revival cometh, exclamation point. Isn't it great when you work on a project like the book or the movie, Jesus Revolution, and you hear stories about that? These are stories of kids' lives that have been changed forever. It's impacted eternity because of the project that you helped create. Isn't that amazing?
1: Well, it is amazing, and that was our hope, and that was our prayer. We didn't want to just make an entertaining movie. We wanted to make a movie that, yes, was entertaining and was engaging and was professional, but we also wanted to make a movie that moved people to believe. And I think that was accomplished, as shown by this beautiful story of these young people that came to Christ. And what a cherished memory that is. Wow. And we've heard many stories like that. And so we're thankful. You know, it's been said, the fame of revival spreads the flame of revival. And I think telling a revival story, as we did in Jesus Revolution, which is a record of the last great spiritual awakening that happened in America, we're hoping it might spark revival again. And I like how that lady wrote, revival cometh. You see, revival isn't just something that happens to a nation. It's not just something that happens to a church. It's something that can happen to a family, and it's something that can happen in an individual's life. What does the word revive mean? It means to come back to life again. So God brought life into that family, spiritual life into the lives of those grandchildren. And we give God the glory for it. And to think one of those young people now is starting out in ministry, serving the Lord. Listen, I want to send you the book that all of this was based on. The book is called Jesus Revolution. There's a lot that happened that is not in the film. My personal story, the story of my wife, Kathy, the story of Pastor Chuck Smith and Lonnie Frisbee, and so much more set against the backdrop of the turbulent 60s. It's important to understand the culture we were living in to appreciate the powerful and significant work that God did. And our prayer is that God will do it again, that God will do it in the nation again, that God will do it in our churches again, that God will do it in your family, just like he did for this lady that we heard from. So I want to send you a copy of the book that everything came from, the Jesus Revolution book, for your gift of any size. And what that means is whatever you send, we'll send back to you as our way of saying thanks, a copy of this beautiful book. But we're going to ask you to be generous, because whatever you send will be used to help us continue to bring the ministry of A New Beginning, which, as you know, teaches the Word of God and proclaims the gospel. So get your copy of the Jesus Revolution book for your gift of any size. And hey, for you that could be extra generous, we're going to also throw in a copy of the Jesus Revolution film on DVD and digital download. So get your copies of the book and even the film for your gift of any size. Dave, tell them a little bit more.
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4: A lot of rain coming our way the next few days, but quite a bit of cloudiness coming in and cooler than average highs. Got those clouds around for the rest of today and into tonight. Our high upper 60s, the overnight low mid 50s. And generally cloudy for Tuesday into Wednesday, with highs each day near 70. Maintaining dry weather Thursday and again on Friday. I'm meteorologist Jennifer Naramore on KPDQ.
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0: It's 5 o'clock and time for the Bible teaching of Pastor Scott Gilchrist. 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
1: They heard what God was doing. They heard what God did through Moses in bringing them across the Red Sea 40 years earlier. They'd heard about his sustaining that people in the wilderness. They'd heard. And they did not repent. Rather, instead of repenting, they gathered themselves together to fight against God and his people. And they're brought to a deserved judgment. Now, this is a message, it seems to me, of these two chapters. And, of course, it is parallel to the whole story of history. People hear, they don't repent. And they will be brought to a deserved judgment. Now, I say all that in the backdrop of God saying, if you hear me, come to me.
2: 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Today, we continue our current study in the book of Joshua as Scott brings the message titled, So Joshua Took the Land. 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
1: Every story in the Scripture is ultimately part of his story. Now, maybe you can overstate that because you don't want to just look for stuff under every rock and cranny, you know, but at the same time, you can hardly overstate it because this isn't a book of just stories and virtues. You know, learn a virtue from this, or a book of philosophy. This is a book, the Bible, where every story in it is designed to teach us about him. And many of the stories whisper his name very clearly. And so when they told me, where are you at? And when I asked, where are you? And they said, we just read Genesis 41. You can read Genesis 42. I read of Joseph. And of course, I was reading a great picture of Jesus Christ. Joseph, hated by his brethren, beloved by his father, sold for 20 pieces of silver, left for dead. You know the story. And we jumped into it at the point where the sons of Israel were applying to this one who had become ruler of the world for their food. And they didn't recognize him as the beloved son of their father. So I was seeing that every story is his story. And certainly as I come to our text today, we're in the life of Joshua. If you're new with us, we're just looking right through the book, but the life of Joshua. And today we're going to look at two chapters, chapter 10 and 11 of Joshua. But before we do, I want to just set the table a bit. We're going to see in this particular account, we're going to see a backdrop and a parallel between the big story. And so I want us to just be thinking about that. And I will just say,